0: on 2,000 Bibles. That's really the next hurdle we need to clear en route to, again, just north of 10,000 believers that we know by name at Bibley. We want to provide them with the precious Word of God. Again, it happens with every call and with every click today. You know, Kevin, as I come to the Middle East, you know, I've been there quite a few times. I don't pretend to be, you know, a political scientist who understands all the geopolitical issues that face that part of the world. I know there's been, what, thousands of years of conflict. There's been pain, suffering, loss so much that's really unsettled there. I know our eyes are on that part of the world with the country of Iran right now. But my colleague is on, talks about what Christians are up against. You know, when you leave the grips of Sunni Islam, you become a believer, you really have a target on your back. You will often be labeled an infidel, hated simply because you believe Jesus is the way, the truth, and the life. And he said, my colleague is on, says, you know, Christians hear things that you and I can only fear hearing, but they're hearing these in the Middle East.
1: He was in Syria, and his Muslim background. They start coming to the church, and all of these families, they are baptized. Father, mother, and three sons. They are converted, and they are baptized to obedience the word. It's became very hard to them to attend the church because many people came to them and threatened, if you go to church again, we will kill you. If you said I'm Christian, we will kill you.
0: Wow. Yeah, Syrian refugees, Kevin. These people had left a refugee camp there, had acclimated to the community. There was a small church that helped lead them to Christ, is helping them become part of the community there where they're at. But again, Yazan says that they're hearing things that most of us can only fear or dream about, right? If you continue to identify as a believer, we will kill you. Again, that's what Christians are up against. And then he has another clip here if you want to share this, talking about a pastor who in broad daylight was kidnapped, held ransom, tortured again simply because he bears the name of Jesus.
1: I met a pastor. He was kidnapped and threatened to be killed. His freedom was as easy as for him not to confess that he's follow Christ. Of course, he chose not to, and he was abused as a result. This is what happened through the last 6, 7, 8 years in the region. Mm.
0: Yeah, Christians, again, being held for ransom when that couldn't be paid. He didn't give all the details there, Kevin, but, you know, the deacon that was with him, they actually murdered the deacon. They held this man ransom. When they found out the ransom couldn't be paid, they eventually let this pastor go. But again, this is what Christians are up against. But as Yazan said, this pastor was not an issue. He was willing to suffer. He would not betray his Lord. And because of this, again, he's paid this incredible price. Christians are willing to take to heart the words of Jesus in Matthew 5. He says, I tell you, love your enemies, pray for those who persecute you. And a couple of those praying for Bibles right now that are part of this pastor's congregation. Yusuf is in his 30s, was beaten by Sunni Muslim extremists after coming to Christ by that pastor. He's married to Miriam. They have 2 children. They are praying for an Arabic language Bible to lead their family in the ways of the Lord. Khalil is a bivocational pastor. He's a store owner. A lot of these pastors can't, their congregations can't support them. So they'll be employees. They might own a business. Khalil has a business selling coffee, tea, and produce there in the Middle East. He has a church of about 200 people. Most recently, Kevin was leading a Bible study from Bible League in the Arabic language. He's seen 40 Sunni Muslims become believers praying for Bibles in the Arabic language. And as I said before, I don't come with all the issues to the geopolitical issues that face that part of the world. But as we see the hope of the gospel applied to even difficult places like the Middle East, Kevin, we see lives truly transformed by the gospel.
2: And it's something that we want to be part of, friends. If the Lord is already working in that way, in that region, and you can, I keep using this expression, but if you can throw gas on the fire, why wouldn't you? Why wouldn't you want to accelerate what God is doing, be in alignment with where he's already at work, and just give everything you can to see that grow and to multiply? And that's what a Bible given to these people in these situations will actually accomplish. And you've got you know, just in that situation, you've got people praying for Arabic Bibles. Well, the Bible League can produce them. The Bible League can get them to them, and the Bible League can supply them in a place that's otherwise very hard for them to get their hands on them at all. 1-800-937-9673, 1-800-937-9673. You can also give online at thatkevinshow.com, thatkevinshow.com. Click the banner at the top of the page. But either way, you give online or make the phone call. It shouldn't take more than about a couple of minutes. And then if you do it right now, that match is in effect. We every Bible that's committed to this hour on by phone or by online will be doubled Bible for Bible, and we need your help to maximize the good that can bring about. 1-800-937-9673. And Michael, you mentioned having been there in the Middle East several times. We know this from watching the stuff on our television set. It's a tumultuous time, and people have to be asking the big questions. Who is God? Why did he make me? Why am I here? What is my purpose in being here? And nothing else answers those questions better than God's word.
0: Well, you know, I was with a pastor for a couple of weeks. You know, he took me around. We visited with, I call them heroes of the faith. These were evangelists. They were pastors. Some of these had actually relocated to where we were from different countries there in the Middle East, specifically to see, again, the gospel, reaching people, then to see them discipled in the faith. You know, I said, I'm getting ready to go back to the States. I said, what is it here? We see the gospel going forth. What is it? He said, Michael, he said, Christians here, they take it personally. They lived so many years of their life in the grip of spiritual darkness. You know, in their scheme of things, Allah only demanded. But as they look at the hope of the gospel, they see Jesus laying down his life for his own. He said, it's like the spoils of the war when a general will go back into his country, you know, the big city where he's come from, right? With the spoils of war. The people will cheer for him. He said, what it is over here, the spoils of war, it's what? It's souls. It's precious souls who have been rescued from the grips of a false religion, brought into the kingdom of light. And he said, we get to be a part of that. He said, the Christians in your part of the world, Michael, they get to be a part of this. And I said, you don't look at this like the fat and sassy church in America. He said, no. He said, you've been given something very special there, and that is a disposable income. He said, after you pay your bills in America, a lot of Christians have the ability to spend it, to save it, or invest it in kingdom purposes. And Kevin, with tears in his eyes, he expressed how appreciative he was of all the gifts that have been given over the years, right? He said, the Christians we're talking about, they're not praying for our pity or for our protections. They're praying for what? The precious word of God.
2: 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But if you do that this hour, in the next few minutes, because the hour is getting shorter as we go along, you will have your gift doubled Bible for Bible. 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
4: 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Whatever you decide to do, it will just take you a couple of minutes. You can give a gift to Bible League and be on your way. But why would you want to do that? Some of you are brand new to the show. In fact, here at the beginning of September, we're adding 12 new stations that are just coming on for the first time. And you're probably going, why are you doing this, Kev? What are you giving Bibles to people for? Well, the reason is because every single person that will receive one desperately wants one and cannot get one in their region of the world, in their dialect, in their language, in their hands, to put into their minds and hearts. And that's been the goal of Bible League International for about 89 years. Michael Woolworth is back with me. He is from Bible League. And Michael, Bible League's been doing this, you know, a second and a half, and they have figured out that over the course of those nearly 90 years, every Bible that goes out has had this kind of miraculous impact where it causes 12 more people to want to know more about who God is and who Jesus is. So every time you send a Bible, you end up needing 12 more Bibles eventually for that region. But that's the kind of problem that we want to have.
5: Yeah, you know, again, we can say with confidence after almost nine decades in ministry that every Bible, when it reaches, you know, the empty waiting hands of a believer that we know at Bible League, right? We know that person by name. They've come through our Bible study. They said, I want to follow Jesus. They're on fire for him. And very quickly, they impact about a dozen people, again, for the cause of the gospel. They may say to somebody, I've got a Bible. Let's read this together, right? They may introduce somebody to the hope of the gospel. But again, with confidence, Kevin, we can say that a dozen people impacted with every Bible that is sent today. So let that be an incentive. If you can find a better kingdom investment, go chase that, will you? But if you find this to be attractive, would you be a part of this? You know, we've said together that Kevin Show and Bible League, we want to bless just north of 10,000 waiting believers that we know by name at Bible League. We got a little bit of a jump on this during the month of July. We took care of almost 2,000. We've got the remaining eight to take care of. And again, it happens at $5 a Bible. A Bible for Bible match means what? Everything will be doubled during this segment, Kevin. So again, 12 Bibles will impact the

0: The impact is about a dozen Bibles, a dozen people impacted with every Bible that hits empty.
1: That's 144 people if we give 12 Bibles this segment. So just imagine, friends, the impact. You keep multiplying that. Can you do a $60 gift, which would be 12 Bibles, all on your own? If you give that right now at 1-800-937-9673, 1-800-YES-WORD, 1-800-937-9673, you're going to impact more than 100 people for the cause of the gospel, which is an amazing thing. It's the best return on investment I've ever seen in terms of spiritual investment.
0: Well, you know, and listeners, you deserve to know that, you know, Bible League is aiming in the right direction, if you will, right? Kevin, we joined a coalition a couple of years ago. Bible League was one of the founding members of what is called the Bible Access List. 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BibleLeague.org/BAL, which stand for what? The Bible Access List. Now, listen, we've always known that people everywhere need God's Word. What the Bible Access List does want is confirms that gut feeling that we've had for many, many years, right? It shows just how big the need is. You know, 2 years ago when we entered into this coalition, Kevin, we found out about 100 million Christians around the world lack access to the Bible. In the 2 years since we've been a part of this coalition, we've seen an increase of 20%. We can tell you now with confidence, 120 million Christians around the world lack access to the Bible. So the coalition is, it's agencies that you would recognize, right? Open Doors, Biblica, Voice of the Martyrs, One Hope, right? We came together, we studied 88 countries, and we found out what? The Bible League serves in 24 of the 25 top countries that have shortages of Bible. So you talk about providence, right? We ask ourselves, are we aiming in the right direction? First, let me address restrictions. Restrictions are based on where Bible access is blocked by law, by religious extremists that do everything they can to try to stop the spread of the gospel. There's criminals, poverty, remoteness, a lot of other factors. But Kevin, the top four most restricted places in the world to find a Bible, number four is North Korea, three is Yemen, two is Afghanistan. Number one, the most restricted place on the face of the earth belongs to Somalia. That is the most restricted, right? My colleague Toby talks about, again, what Christians are up against in places where they live remotely, where they're up against laws that do not favor the Christian community, where there's a religious extremist that push back on the spread of the gospel. This is Toby, and he is on the continent of Africa.
2: These men and women go through a lot to ensure that the gospel is being shared and people are being reached. In the past, experienced a lot of shipment delays due to some countries that intentionally frustrate scriptures getting in. And we covet your prayers for that.
1: Covets our prayers for that.
0: Covets our prayers because, again, this is what we're called to do. We need to work through all the challenges. You know, Kevin, gone are the days where you'd print a Bible here in the States, you'd stick it in a warehouse, eventually put it on a ship and pray it gets through port somewhere, in about 6 months' time. What we do now is we work with printers around the world where it's safe to do so, where it makes sense to do so. And then as we meet financial constraints like the one before us to fund 10,000 Bibles, we're able to say what? Fire up the presses. We need Bibles in the Mandarin language. We need them in Arabic in the Middle East. We need them in Quechua down in South America. And so, again, it's no exaggeration that there's all these forces. Listen, you and I are excited about church growth and the need for Bibles, but I assure you there are forces at work that are not excited about that. But, you know, Rob Bullock, my colleague at Bible League, met with a number of our leaders in the country of Greece. He came back. I said, Rob, talk about the shortage of Bibles. What are our partners in the field saying? Are they saying, sort of hold up a little bit? He said, Michael, just the converse. He said, we're hearing what? If we had double the amount of Bibles, we'd put them into empty waiting hands today.
3: Yeah, Michael, one of the things that really became clear to us was just how huge the opportunity is that God's given us right now to get his word into more people's hands and hearts. And that Toby, who works with our teams in Southern Africa, was telling us that again and again, he's having to tell the partners, slow down. Pace yourself on how you're doing the programs, because we can't get you the materials quickly enough to meet the need that you're seeing. And some of the other peers of his from South Asia and from East Africa nodded and said, yes, yes, this is, we're having this exact same challenge of we can't get materials quickly enough. We can't get enough Bibles. We can't get enough Bible study booklets to meet the need and the demand that's there in our countries. With just the staff and the teams that we have today, we could do twice as many Bibles, twice as much material, maybe three times. And the others all agreed, yes, this is what we're seeing in country after country all around the world.
0: So as we studied, the shortages of Bibles, places where there's Christians who have come to saving faith, they're saying, "What? I'm ready for a Bible, right?" Here's that top five, Kevin. Five is China, four is India, three is Ethiopia, two is Nigeria, and topping the list is the Democratic Republic of the Congo there on the continent of Africa, which, by the way, is where Christianity is growing in the greatest numbers. So all of those have more than 10 million people waiting for Bibles. Kevin, their hearts are full, their hands are empty, and that's why we've come together to meet the needs of waiting believers. Listen, there's a myth. Bibles are available everywhere. This Bible access list tells us what? That is not true. We tend to think smartphone technology, that's the answer to all this. Well, that's not available everywhere, right? There's security, there's privacy concerns, and then we say, okay, it's accessible to everybody. That's not true. There's severe penalties. There are places where if they find you with the Bible, they can throw you in jail. But again, praise God, the Bible Access List, this collaboration between Bible League and other notable Bible agencies, again, tells us that our gut feeling has not been, by chance. Providence is mixed in there. And again, Bible League is serving in 24 of the top 25 countries where there's shortages. Believers today not asking for our pity or for our protection, but for what? The precious word of God today.
1: Yeah, it's really incredible. And when you consider what residents in those countries are up against, and of all the things that they could be asking for, to be saying, give me a copy of God's word. I need a copy of God's word to get through whatever else that I'm still going through. That is, friends, that's convicting. That's convicting to me. It should be convicting to the North American church. 1-800-YES-WORD, 1-800-YES-WORD, 1-800-937-9673. 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
15: Welcome to Bible Study with Kamuyi. This program is an expository and systematic study of the Word of God to enrich and nourish everyone with the expectation of having victory in this life and making heaven at last. 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As we walk in obedience to God's Word, He watches over us and will reward our steadfastness with His favor. May you be blessed as you listen.
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17: Father, we thank you for the Bible study. Thank you for your word, the revelation of your mind to humanity in every generation. And it's a privilege to be part of the partakers and the recipients of this revelation. We're asking, Lord, you reveal your mind, reveal your word, reveal your will to everyone in Jesus' name. We pray that this revelation will bring transformation in every life. Thank you, Lord, for the answer. In Jesus' name, we pray. We're looking at the pattern, a perfection of our final redemption. And we're looking at Hebrews chapter 9. We'll read from verse 14. Hebrews chapter 9, verse 14. How much more shall the blood of Christ, who through the eternal Spirit offered himself without spot to God, purge your conscience from dead works to serve the living God. Look at verse 15. In verse 15, and for this cause, he is the mediator of the New Testament, that by means of death he died for us, for the redemption of the transgressions that were under the first testament. He, the one that now provides the full redemption, the free redemption, the final redemption. They which are called might receive the promise of eternal inheritance. Look at verse 22. In verse 22, and almost all things are by the law purged with blood, and without the shedding of blood is no remission. Without the blood of Jesus is no remission, is no redemption. Three things. Look at number one, the spotless blood for our full redemption. In 1 Peter chapter 1, reading from verse 18. 1 Peter 1, 18. For as much as ye know that ye were not redeemed with corruptible things as silver and gold. Silver and gold we have from the sweat of our faces, we have from the work of our hand, and anything that the work of our hand can produce cannot save us. Our good works, our silver, our gold, our activity, our achievement, our moral behavior, no matter how good it might appear to be, at least in the public, not always in the private, all those things cannot save us. When we're not redeemed by silver and gold from our vain conversation, received by tradition from your fathers, verse 19, but for the precious blood of Christ. That's where our redemption comes from. Our salvation comes from. Our conversion, that's where it comes from, with the precious blood of Christ, as of a lamb without blemish and without spot. Without blemish and without spot. Hebrews chapter 13, reading from verse 20. In Hebrews 13, verse 20, now the God of peace, from whom we can only have peace, peace with God, peace in our soul, peace because the enmity between us and God have been wiped out, canceled. Now the God of peace that brought again from the dead our Lord Jesus, that great shepherd of the sheep, through the blood, look at that, through the blood of the everlasting covenant. In verse 21, make you perfect, Only that blood can do that and give us perfect redemption in every good work to do his will, working in you, that which is well pleasing in his sight, through Jesus Christ, to whom the glory forever and ever. Amen. Good, good. Amen over there. Amen. Look at number two. Number two, the steadfast beholding of our Redeemer. We have to look at him and look unto him. John chapter 1, verse 29. John chapter 1, verse 29. The next day, John sees Jesus coming unto him and says, "Behold the Lamb of God for salvation. Behold the Lamb of God for redemption. Behold the Lamb of God for total true conversion. Behold the Lamb of God for liberation, for him to liberate you and set you free from the bondage of iniquity. Behold the Lamb of God for inward cleansing and for Christian holy behavior. Behold the Lamb of God for entire sanctification, because there's no other way to be saved, to be sanctified, except through the blood of the Lamb, for entire sanctification, holiness of heart, purity of heart. Behold the Lamb of God, which taketh away the sin of the world. We're told in Hebrews chapter 12, reading from verse 1. Hebrews chapter 12, verse 1. Wherefore, see, we also are compassed about with so great a cloud of witnesses. Let us lay aside every weight. Let us lay aside every weight. If you are going to run the race that is set before you, you cannot hang a weight on your back. You'll not be able to run. If you're going to soar like the eagle, you're not going to have a weight on your mind. And if you're going to go up, be caught up at the time of the rapture, you cannot have a weight, a load of grudges, a load of malice, a load of secret sin, a load of appearances of evil, all piling up in that bag at your back. You want to run the race? Shed off every weight. You want to fly, soar like an eagle? Shed off every weight. You want to make it on the day of rapture? You don't want to play religion. You don't want to just say, "I believe this, I believe that." You really want to believe that the rapture could happen anytime, and that you want to go up when the saints go marching in. You want to go up with them. You lay aside every weight and also every sin that so easily besets us. The sin that, you know, the devil knows you'll easily yield to. The gossip, that so easily beset us, the anger that so easily beset us, the furious language talking, the sin that so easily beset us, and the lust for women, the lust for men that so easily beset us, all the sins that so easily beset us, it says, well, lay them aside, only then let us run with patience the race that is set before us. Look at verse 2. In verse 2, looking unto Jesus, don't look at yourself, don't look on yourself for strength, for victory, for triumph. There's only one way a victory, a triumph comes from: looking unto Jesus, the author and the finisher of our faith, who for the joy that was set before him endured the cross, despising the shame, and is set down at the right hand of the throne of God. Look at number 3. Number 3, the sustaining belief of our final redemption. We believe and we keep on believing, sustaining belief. 2 Thessalonians chapter 2, verse 13. In 2 Thessalonians 2, verse 13, but we are bound to give thanks always to God for you, brethren, beloved of the Lord, because God from the beginning has chosen you to salvation through sanctification. He has chosen you to the final salvation through the present sanctification. He doesn't choose the backslider for the final salvation, the promiscuous person for the final salvation, the bold backslider, outrageous backslider for the final salvation. He doesn't choose or ordain the unstable for the final salvation. And the time is about happening. The Christ is about to come. And that is when we'll see the final salvation of the children of Israel that came out of the land of Egypt. Through that initial redemption, you know, many of them got the experience of the final redemption. Many of them in the wilderness, their tongue did not allow them to sustain the initial redemption. But the Lord took the people that are steadfastly believing on the Lord, will not look here or look there. Their mind, their heart, their faith, their belief was completely steadfastly in the Lord. Those were the people that were sustained until the final redemption, and it got to the land of promise. The same thing for you and for me. The same thing for every child of God. You are born again, praise the Lord, that the initial salvation. And now we continue and continue. And it says that he that endures to the end the same shall be saved. Don't allow your tongue to hinder you from that final redemption, final salvation. Don't allow your temper to hinder you from that final redemption, final salvation. And don't allow your waywardness, your secret sin, to hinder you from that final redemption, final salvation. But we are bound to give thanks always to God for you, brethren, beloved of the Lord, because God has from the beginning chosen you to salvation through sanctification of the Spirit and the belief of the truth. You keep on believing the truth, holding on to the truth, not just theoretical truth, practical truth that works in your life. Hebrews chapter 3, we're reading from verse 12. Hebrews chapter 3, verse 12. Take heed, brethren, lest there be in any of you an evil heart of unbelief in departing from the living God. In verse 13, but exhort one another daily. Let the preachers exhort the congregation. Let the soul winners exhort the disciples. Let the fathers and the homes exhort your wife and their children. And let the leaders exhort the followers, that we exhort one another daily, while it is called today, lest any of you be hardened through the deceitfulness of sin. In verse 14, for we are made partakers of Christ. If you see the condition there, must keep on beholding the perfect Lamb. Must hold on and keep on believing the perfect truth. Must keep on steadfastly in the Lord to keep leaven, evil, sin, the bad tongue, the bitter tongue out of our lives, because it says, for we are made partakers of Christ if we hold the beginning of our confidence steadfast until the end. Steadfast unto the end. In 2 Peter chapter 3, reading from verse 17. Ye therefore, beloved, seeing ye know these things before, beware lest ye also be led away with the error of the wicked. Fall from your own steadfastness. In verse 18, but grow in grace and in the knowledge of our Lord and Savior Jesus Christ, to whom the glory both now and forever. Amen. That's all your amen. Amen. 2 Timothy chapter 1, reading from verse 13. 2 Timothy chapter 1, verse 13. Hold fast the form of sound words. Hold it fast. When you are in church, hold it fast. Outside the church, hold it fast. In your home, hold it fast. when you go to visit your family in the village, hold it fast. In the place of work, when the people are likely to make jest of your Redeemer and your redemption, hold it fast. Before and among your friends, familiar friends, and familiarity sometimes brings in carelessness, careless talk. Be very watchful, hold it fast. Among the people that look down on you and belittle you, and they want to, you know, maybe provoke you to anger and make you to act like they are acting, hold fast what you've got. Hold fast your believing in the Lord. Hold fast your redemption. Hold fast what the Lord has done. Hold fast the form of sound words which thou hast heard of me, and in faith and love which is in Jesus Christ. Verse 14. In verse 14, that good thing which was committed unto thee, the doctrines of redemption, the doctrine of salvation, the doctrine of sanctification, the full redemption, the free redemption, the final redemption, that good thing which was committed unto thee, keep by the Holy Ghost which dwelleth in us. The Lord help you. That this good thing you have, you'll keep it to the end in Jesus' name.
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14: Kevin McCullough, glad to have you with us. I just got an email just early this morning. I think it came in at about 3:30 a.m. And it was from a man who had been listening to my show, That Kevin Show, and he was pretty upset about some stuff. He doesn't like it, for example, when I tell people that God can love them and do things for them, and if they pray, that's a positive way of going about it. He doesn't like the fact that that I actually believe that God answers prayer. He thinks that prayer is just psychological mumbo jumbo and doesn't really make much of a difference. And then he ended his email with this. He said, and by the way, I've been all over the world many times over. Those $5 Bibles aren't going to do a thing in most African and Middle Eastern countries. If anything, they'll mean more brutal deaths. Friends, this is a listener to my show, a show in which I discuss every day the biblical truth of how believers should be living. He listens to my show. He knows where I stand on this, and yet there's something about these Bibles that he's wrestling with in his own spirit. Hmm. It's not that he's wrestling with the lack that our listeners want to do good by sending them things that they need. It's not that he's wrestling with someone wanting to send food to somebody or to build a house for somebody or to do any other number of needs that might be met. It's the sending of the Bibles that irritates him.
15: Hmm.
14: And I want to point this out for a specific reason. It's the sending of the Bibles that answers the direct request of the person on the other end of the spectrum. Not the cranky listener, but the desperate receiver of the Bible, who is just so desiring to have a copy of Scripture for themselves. And I find it interesting that the one thing that those people want is the one thing that irritates the person who doesn't see the value of biblical truth or the help, the practical help it can be to their life or to their spiritual walk. And this particular listener admitted that he's, you know, a lapsed Catholic, grew up Catholic, but he just doesn't think that prayer works, and he doesn't think that missionaries or Bibles are important and that anything will happen. And he just thinks that if God is really even there, that he's completely hands off and we're just all on our own down here.
15: Hmm.
14: Well, I respectfully disagree. And friends, I hope that you will as well, because every Bible that we send is introducing 12 new people to the truth that Bob's wrestling against, that he's fighting against.
15: Hmm.
14: And I want to pour gasoline where the fire goes. that's what I want to do. That person agreeing with me in the background there is Michael Woolworth. And Michael, I shared that letter with you before we went on the air today. But I don't think it's by mistake that this person is wrestling with this issue. Of all the issues to be wrestling with, you know, human tragedy, poverty, war, all kinds of things. There's all kinds of things you could legitimately be upset about. But the fact that we're sending Bibles to people, and the truth is we're only sending Bibles to people that have asked for them, that have gone through the Bible League Bible study and want one for themselves. And they don't want one for themselves just to hoard it to themselves. In almost all the instances that you've told us about, they're asking for Bibles so that they can tell other people about what they have found in their faith relationship with God. But I want that to kind of just sit with people, because I got that email on the day that we received notice that for the next 10 minutes, we're going to get every Bible matched. Do you think there might be some spiritual warfare going on there? that there's someone fighting against this at the very moment that someone's heart is saying, no, I want to double the impact of what you're doing.
15: Well, and part of, you know, I'm thinking there's a part of you, Kevin, that's, you know, thrilled that this man, you know, took the time to write. How many listeners would just tune out, right? And you'd never know what they're thinking, right? And here's a man that put into words what he's wrestling with right now. You know, this word that we're speaking of is what? It's living, right? It's life changing. I mean, this is scripture rooted change that we're talking about. It's not motivational, speaking that, you know, it strikes at, somebody's funny bone, right? This is life-giving a change that comes. A life is never the same, right? And then there's a joy that follows as they open that Bible. They begin their walk with Jesus, even in the difficult parts of the world. So, you know, I'm grateful for Bob, and again, taking the time to put his thoughts into that email to you, Kevin. Yeah, it's interesting that's coming on day one, and we're kind of regrouping and tackling this big goal of blessing just north of 10,000 waiting believers that we know by name at Bible. I want to take it to India. Before I do that, I want to say thanks to Shirley at Flower Mound, Texas. She said, Michael, Kevin, I'm in. Eleanor of Edison, New Jersey said, count me in, a gift of 150 Bibles. I should say $150 to take care of 30 Bibles today. And then Paul of Breezy Point, New York said, Michael, Kevin, count me in, a $300 gift today, again, to take care of 60 waiting believers. And Kevin, this Bible for Bible match means that anybody who gives, really in the next few moments as we're together for this segment, their gift will be doubled and will bless waiting believers, again, that we know by name at Bible League.
14: 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And you were talking about going to India.
15: Yeah, let me tell you about Vishnu in India. This is the world's most populated country. China held the top spot for a number of years, but with all of their restricted family policies, India is now atop that list. 1.5 billion people call India home. This is the land of Gandhi. Long gone are the days when Gandhi promoted a nonviolent Hinduism. I mean, the party in power right now, Kevin, has said what? There's no room for Christianity within the walls of India. There are anti-conversion laws on the books in 26 states within India. They will say what? If you tell somebody what Jesus means to you, we can throw you in jail. In fact, it was about a year ago, Kevin, a partner of Bible League, a pastor, his wife, and their four children ranging from 5 to 13 years of age were all taken out to a reservoir and drowned. They wanted to make essentially brought false charges against this pastor who he was forcibly converting Hindus to Christianity. That is, of course, against the law in India. It was not true, but they've paid an incredible price. People like Vishnu are doing that as well. You've got this audio clip from my colleague Bobby there within the walls of India. He talks about people are coming to saving faith in the midst of all of this chaos that's there. And to tell you what, these Bibles, they're making an incredible difference.
16: People whom we have written off, they are responding to the gospel. So that itself is a miracle. And it gives us great encouragement to share the gospel to even to the worst of sinners. And someone opened God's word, someone told them, someone cared for them. And that's how their lives was changed.
15: Yeah, Vishnu is a man who is a rickshaw driver. Kevin, you ever been in a rickshaw? It's one of these bicycles has a seat, right? This man will, you know, transport tourists from point A to point B. In some cases, it's locals who are going to their work. But that's how Vishnu provides for his family. It's with a rickshaw. He's been doing that for a number of years. But he also uses that opportunity to winsomely present the gospel to his passengers. Now, listen, some people have turned him into the authorities. He's been beaten. He's been jailed on a number of occasions. But I can tell you, and again, in a very winsome way, he stays plugged in. There have been 182 people. These are former Hindus that have said yes to Jesus. He invites them to come to a Project Philip Bible study from Bible League. Who's Philip? The evangelist in Acts 8. We put a face and a name to what we consider our global strategy, and that is to introduce people to the hope of the gospel, again, through a weekly study. He would invite these people. They would gather with about 20 others week by week. And I can tell you today, by the grace of God and through the gumption of this man, Vishnu, who has suffered immensely in his attempt to share the gospel with others, again, 182 people have said yes to Jesus in the year 2026. Kevin, we think that is worth supporting. And again, the world's most populated country where the government has said to the believers there, there's no place for the Christian community within the walls of India. And yet the gospel is going forth, and God is using people like Vishnu to bring people to saving faith today.
14: 1-800-937-9673. 1-800-937-9673. Every time you give a Bible through Bible League, you're encouraging the next Vishnu to be able to share the gospel. And we want you to be able to do that and to do it to the maximum. That's why we've got this matching challenge that's on right now for the next 10 minutes. Every person that gives, your number of Bibles will be matched. So someone gave earlier, you mentioned, Michael, $300. That's 60 Bibles. If you give $300 right now, that's going to magically become, not magically, but through this challenge, it will become 120 Bibles for those that are needing them. And we just want you to participate and maximize the opportunity to do good. You hear me talk about this a lot on the show. We have an opportunity to do good. We should do it. If we have an opportunity to do the maximum good, we absolutely should do it, because that is doing the most good that can be done in that moment. And this is a maximum good opportunity. Every Bible will be matched for any that you give in the next 10 minutes. 1-800-937-9673. 1-800-937-9673. 1-800-937-9673. 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
4: Welcome back. Hope you had a great weekend. Kevin McCullough, glad to have you with us. Wherever you may be, whatever you may be doing, always appreciate the fact that you carve out some time to spend it with us. Kevin McCullough, That Kevin Show, thatkevinshow.com for all things that we talk about, everything that we're associated with, everything that we do. It's the one place online you can go and get it all. And we do have a very important show coming up. We're going to talk about the news of the day, some of the news over the weekend. I've got a couple of other things that are on my mind that I've really been bothered by, so much so that I wrote an entire column about one of them. And one of them has to do with, I don't know, friends, if your pastor has done the same. My pastor a few weeks ago made mention that there are some polls that are showing that Gen Z in particular, young men and young women, are on a much more accelerated level attending church again for the first time in like three generations, at a higher level than almost any time in those past three generations. Men, young men, and by young, I'm saying like under 29 years of age, it's like 40%+ of young men are now saying that they're going to church at least once a month and that it's important. The women's number is up to 39%, both of which are just ginormously skyrocketed over where they've been over the last few years. And yet, even though Gallup and Barna, two separate organizations, kind of noted that growth, Time magazine felt it was important to take out a whole 2,000-word article to try to just poo-poo the whole thing. And they didn't really answer the data. They just kind of proof-texted what they wanted, and they got cranky responses from people that don't really want to see young people going to church. We'll break all this down, but it was an interesting weekend, and I'm grateful that you're with us. And I'm grateful to have Michael Woolworth back with us because, we are talking about, for the next few weeks, something that we started talking about in July, took a little bit of a break, and now we're back, but we're back with a vengeance because in this show today, every Bible that gets sent through Bible League to people that need it is going to be matched by one special challenge. In this show today, every Bible we raise will be matched Bible for Bible. And I'm always excited if I get word like that. I just want us to maximize the good that can be done from it. But Michael Woolworth, welcome back. I know that it may seem weird to listeners, but we started this journey with you in July. And then I want to kind of like pull the curtain back and let people see. Bible League takes a couple of weeks at the end of their fiscal year. And you guys pray and you seek the Lord and you set goals and you say, at the end of August, which is the end of your fiscal year, where do you want us to go, Lord, this year? You kind of dedicate the whole year to Him. You kind of consecrate and say, we want our effort to be your effort and we want to do the work that you call us to do. And then now it's the beginning of September, and now we reemerge with hopefully His leading and His plan all in place, and that's what you guys do. But that's why we take that little bit of a break, because Bible League is actually seeking God and saying, what would you have for us?
5: Yeah, yeah, yeah. Kevin, great to be with you today. You've been a great friend of Bible.

0: Bible League for more than 20 years. I say this, you ask your listeners without any hesitation to be a part of what God is doing through the ministry of Bible League. This is now our 88th year of ministry, and I can't say enough about this listening family. You know, when we've come and we've shared what God is doing in his world, we said, look, our prayers are being answered, right? We pray the gospel would take grip all over the world, right? To the far reaches of the globe, it's happening. But it's not enough for us to celebrate that, right? We've got to meet the need for the word of God, for believers that we know by name at Bible League. And again, Kevin, as I say, this is year 88 for Bible League. Right now, you know, as we speak in a small village in Africa, there's a woman hearing about Jesus for the very first time through the ministry of Bible League in a war-torn city in the Middle East, right? A father is finding peace through God's word while wanting to, you know, raise his children to know and love Jesus. In Southeast Asia, there is, you know, a young student who's discovering God's plan for her life. It's a plan that's filled with what? Purpose and hope. And all of this is happening. Why? Because the joy that comes to a new believer, right? It's not confined to a border. It isn't stopped by a checkpoint. It doesn't need a passport, right? And again, since 1938, Bible League has been on a mission to engage people in the precious word of God in every corner of the earth. You know, we've reached about 100 million people in that time, Kevin, about 100 million people reach with the gospel. We're on track this next fiscal year to reach, I should say, give out our 1 billionth Bible or biblical resource. But to break that down, we reach about 6,000 people every day with the gospel, and we're just getting started. But Kevin, let me make this clear. We could not do what we do without, of course, the grace of God leading us, taking that time to pray and praying for the direction that we want the Lord to provide, but really asking this listening family to be a part of this. And, you know, I can tell you, we set a goal. It's pretty good. It's a pretty ambitious goal. 10,800 waiting believers that we know by name at Bible League. As you say, we got a little bit of a jump on this. In July, did a little bit of a pause. We've come back to take care of the final 8,000. And again, how exciting. We've got this Bible for Bible match. Somebody that shares our excitement. They share the burden that we have to fill empty waiting hands. And Kevin, again, they want, regardless of size, during today's show, to match every single gift and put us at the finish line in the coming weeks.
1: So here's the phone number for people that would like to give, 1-800-937-9673. If it's easier for you to remember, 1-800-YES-WORD, that is the easier way to say the phone number, but the numbers are actually 1-800-937-9673. And if you'd prefer just to give online, if you're kind of antisocial, you don't want to talk to anybody, I get it. Sometimes I'm just busy and I don't want to do that either. But that's great. If you still want to give, just go to thatkevinshow.com, put that in your browser, click the banner at the top of the page. It'll take you through to the donation page. You can give your gift, be done, less than 2 minutes. Easy peasy, back to work. And if you do it right now, every Bible you give will be matched, will be doubled. Bible for Bible, we're going to see how many Bibles we can get, you know, raised this hour. And I hope that you will help us. 1-800-937-9673, 1-800-937-9673. Now, Michael, of course, if people have been listening, they know that you guys are operating all over the world. But there's nothing that really tells the Bible League story better than going to the places that you guys have done this at and see the real tangible results of what's come from because of it.
0: Yeah, I'm going to mention three people praying for Bibles here in a moment. But, you know, Kevin, just the practicality of having a Bible, right? You come to saving faith. You know there's a book that will tell you about the God who loves you, right? You know, I love Elizabeth Elliot, the late Elizabeth Elliot. She said, you know, life has an easy formula for the believer. She said, you look back and you thank God, right? And then she said, you look forward and you trust God. That's all you need to do, according to the late Elizabeth Elliot. And she said, you know, the will of God's not something you add to your life. It's the core you choose. And when you understand that, you're able to say things like, what? I will sacrifice immediate pleasure for greater rewards in the future. If all of this will bring honor to the Lord. But Kevin, again, we minister all over the world. We're here today to tell you the gospel that we pray would reach the far reaches of the globe. It's happening. It's happening in places like China, South Africa, and the Middle East. Three fellow believers right now praying for Bibles. Washi is in China. She's in her mid-30s. She and her husband are rice paddy farmers. They have two children. They want to raise them to know and love Jesus in a country that is very antagonistic towards toward the gospel. Again, Washi is praying for a Bible. Mabel is in her 20s. She's in South Africa. They're in the country, they should say the continent, where Christianity is growing in the greatest numbers in the world. She became a believer after her husband was killed by terrorists in that country, right? She's praying today for a Sangha language Bible. And then Babar is in the Middle East. He's in his 30s. He's among thousands of former Muslims who are now following Christ. And again, as I think about, God's will, Elizabeth Elliott, look forward, trust God, right? Proverbs 31 says what? Speak up for those who have no voice. Stand up for those with no rights. Defend the poor and the needy, especially those in the household of faith. Kevin, that's why we come together to do this kingdom work. There's not only an incredible need for God's word, but there is an army mobilized today through that Kevin show. And we want to, tap into that and get as close as we can to this goal as quickly as we can. It happens at $5 a Bible.
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0: Yeah, and you've got this audio clip as we go to break here. My colleague Nick, I want you to hear this because we're going to share a lot of needs today, but also the reaction of Christians when they finally receive their own Bible.
2: 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It was just such a fun time, and it really spoke to their newfound passion for Jesus.
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13: This is Olga Herman with Daily Minute Prayer. Heavenly Father, today we pray for our sons and daughters serving our nation in the military, police, and first responders. 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And for the ones who don't know you yet, let them feel your presence in times they need you most so they can turn to you for help. Give them all wisdom in getting the job done and the courage to move it to completion. 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
18: Thrice was I beaten with rods. Once I was stoned. I suffered shipwreck in the cold Mediterranean Sea.
19: Pastor Brett Metter remarks how Paul recognized his afflictions were truly working a far more exceeding and eternal weight of glory.
18: Paul was at a maturity level knowing that when he suffers, God is glorified. That all of these things are going to work toward the furthering of the kingdom, the sharing of the gospel, more and more people being saved. And so he had an eternal perspective.
19: Acts chapter 20 in Today's Word tracks Paul completing his third missionary journey, encouraging believers and instructing the elders on things concerning the church. As we follow along, Pastor Brett Metter highlights Paul's example of faithfulness amid trials, his impact on those he encountered, and his fervent desire for the church to remain grounded in God's Word.
18: Acts 20, great chapter we have in front of us here. Especially if you're one who's in the ministry. How many of you are in the ministry? Raise your hand. If you're a Christian and you believe in Jesus, you're all in the ministry. Congratulations, I might add. We're all here to understand that we're in the ministry. But it's true that Paul was a minister's minister. He's going to minister to the elders at the church at Ephesus here in Acts chapter 20, and it's going to be profound and powerful. And let's just pick it up. Acts chapter 20. we see kind of a bit of a farewell. This is Paul's missionary's journeys we've been studying, and this is the third one. And this is largely a farewell journey. In fact, I want to show you how this is broken up a little bit here in Acts chapter 20. We start off with verses 1 through 5 is really a farewell journey. And you're going to sense that in chapter 20, where he's kind of signing off, saying goodbye to all these people he's poured into. He's poured time, energy, effort into them. And there's kind of this sad farewell journey. So that's verses 1 through 5. Let's take a look in verse 1. And after the uproar was ceased, Paul called unto him the disciples and embraced them and departed for to go into Macedonia. Now, verse 1, many scholars argue this was an unfortunate chapter break. They should have put the chapter break so that chapter 19 would end with verse 1 of chapter 20. The reason, because that really connects the end of the big riot in Ephesus. Remember, Demetrius the silversmith called for a big riot because, you know, nobody's buying their gods and goddesses anymore. And so they were mad at Paul the apostle. And so there was a huge riot. But Paul, you know, he now is getting out of Dodge, so it was, their Ephesus, because they were wanting to kill him. So he departs there and goes into Macedonia. Verse 2, and when he had gone over those parts and had given them much exhortation, he came into Greece. So basically, this is kind of the beginning of his travels, his journeys. And this is the last part of his third missionary journey that we're about to see unfold here. He says much exhortation there. Interesting, the word exhortation, if you mark that in your Bible, it's the word logos. Logos is full of meaning. He's speaking the truth of God. The word exhortation, I think a couple, what are your newer translations say? Something like encouragement? He encouraged them, yes, but the word is logos, and if you really wanted to be a Bible student, it would do you well to study the word logos and all of its various meanings in the Greek text here, because logos is an important word, and it's more than just speaking or even encouragement or even exhorting. It's all of those things, but it's a lot more. But it's really centered upon the word of God is what Paul was sharing with them, to encourage them, to exhort them, to instruct them. We'll see more of that. Then in verse 3 it says, and there abode 3 months, and when the Jews laid wait for him, as he was about to sail into Syria, he purposed to return through Macedonia. So somewhere along the lines, the Jews were laying in wait for him. They were hiding, saying, oh, Paul's going to get on this ship, so let's try to get him. Like, the Jews were after him. And Paul has to sort of sneak around. He's a little bit of an outlaw, you might say, in this story now, because the Jews are so furious with him, they want to see him dead. And so this is where Paul has to kind of be a little more stealthy and a little more careful. You know, Paul has been run out of town how many times now? By the way, D.L. Moody was given to evangelism. Great, amazing American evangelist, lived from 1837 to 1899, but during his first trip to England, he got so seasick. He was just pea green, his face, and he was throwing up over the rails all the way over the Atlantic into England. And he preached in England. When he got on land, he says, I will never be here again. I love y'all, but I will never, never come back. Don't expect me to come to this country ever again, he said in his sermons. Although what's kind of cool about that, Moody visited England 5 more times after that, which is kind of interesting. He was driven to share the gospel of Jesus. And Paul the apostle was driven to share the gospel as well, preaching, teaching, exhorting, giving them the logos, which is kind of the word there. In 2 Corinthians, this is, by the way, written before Acts chapter 20. Luke was later in writing Acts. But when Paul wrote the Corinthians, this is actually before that. But let me read to you what Paul says about his journeys. And he gives us a little more detail that Luke doesn't give us in Acts. It's 2 Corinthians 11:23, where he says, are they ministers of Christ? He's talking about people that mock him and are against him. I speak as a fool. I am more. You know, he's like, this is foolish for me to have to brag, but I'm more of a minister than they are. I am more in labors, more abundant in stripes or whippings, above measure in prisons, more frequent in deaths, oft. What does that mean? He was in death. Well, we believe he was left for dead and maybe even died. outside of the city of Lystra, if you recall, and God revived him and he went back in. So, I mean, how many preachers of that day say, I died and was whipped and, you know, all this stuff. Verse 24, of the Jews, five times received I 40 stripes, save one. Remember, the Jews had to hold him to 39 stripes. So this wasn't even counting the whipping that he got in Philippi, because they were not Jews. They were Romans who whipped him there. So he was whipped, you know, five times. Thrice, verse 25, was I beaten with rods. Once I was stoned. Thrice I suffered shipwreck. In the night and the day I've been in the deep. He floated in the ocean for a day and a night in the cold Mediterranean Sea. Verse 26, in journeyings often, in perils of water, in perils of robbers. He'd been robbed in his journeys. In perils by mine own countrymen, the Jews. In perils by the heathen, in perils in the city, in perils in the wilderness, in perils in the sea, in perils among false brethren, people that claimed to be believers but were not. Verse 27, in weariness, in painfulness, in watchings often, in hunger and thirst, in fastings often, in cold and nakedness, beside those things that are without, that which cometh upon me daily, care of all the churches. Who is weak? Am I not weak? Who is offended? And I burn not. If I must needs glory, I will glory in the things which concern mine infirmities. It says, the God and Father of our Lord Jesus Christ, who is blessed forevermore, knoweth that I lie not. Paul's saying, God knows I'm not lying about all these sufferings that I've been through, shipwrecked and beaten and all these hardships. You know, remember Paul said in Romans 5, verses 3 through 4, he said, you know, and not only so, but we glory in tribulation, for tribulation builds worketh patience, and patience experience, and experience hope. That's what Paul said. Who of us rejoice in our tribulation? Paul was at a maturity level, knowing that when he suffers, God is glorified, and he's glad about that. I rejoice in those things. And he knows that all of these things are going to work toward the furthering of the kingdom, the sharing of the gospel, more and more people being saved. And Paul knew that heaven was coming. So he had an eternal perspective. So this is kind of important to see what Paul's doing here. But I wanted you to kind of get a sense of that, because all this happened probably before what we're reading in this story. So we're picking up where Paul's been through all that stuff already. And now as he's kind of getting older, his last missionary journey, he's still going strong, and you got to love that. So we pick it up there again in Acts 20, back to verse 4. He said, you know, he returned through Macedonia, and there accompanied him into Asia, Sopater of Berea, and of the Thessalonians, Aristarchus and Secundus, Gaius and of Derbe, and Timotheus, and of Asia, Tychicus and Trophimus. These going before tarried for us at Troas. Now, this seems like just business. Why is Paul talking about who's traveling with them and all that? But there's a lot. If you want, you can study who these guys are and their mentions in the Bible. There's some interesting things about these guys that I think are noteworthy. Here we see, you have to understand, Paul's been traveling for months and months and months. It's funny because the book of Acts, one thing you'll hear people that criticize the Bible is they say the book of Acts doesn't include all the journeys of Paul and all the towns where he visited. The book of Acts never claims to be exhaustive in all of Paul's journeys. We know from the book of Romans, we're going to learn of other towns that he visited as well. Luke's just given a high-level view of where Paul generally went. There was a lot more that Paul did. But here we kind of realize, wow, he's traveling for months, covering a lot of ground. There isn't much detail about every place that he traveled, but he is traveling a lot. But then you realize, why is he traveling with this group of guys? One of the things we know is Paul was carrying money for the church in Jerusalem. See, the church in Jerusalem was under great persecution during Paul's missionary journeys because, you know, the Jews were persecuting the new Christian faith in Jerusalem. So they were the suffering saints in Jerusalem. So when Paul would go around, the people from Ephesus and Philippi, who were loaded rich people, they would give Paul money and say, give this to the church. And so why does Paul travel with this larger posse here toward the end with all these guys with tricky to pronounce names? There's theories. One, remember when I read to you in 2 Corinthians that Paul had robberies, that people robbed him? Well, here he is carrying all this money for the church in Jerusalem. Some say he brought that posse for protection from robbers. And that's a legitimate theory. The others would say, no, this was from the various churches. You know, even as these guys are named, Sopater was from Berea, and Aristarchus was from Thessalonica, and Tychicus and Trophimus from Asia Minor. Like, these people were from the churches in Asia Minor, and they're going with Paul. So some people believe they were ambassadors going with Paul to say, we love the church in Jerusalem. We're there for you, and here's some money. It's not just that Paul was going to give the money. These guys wanted to sort of represent. If you go a little deeper, who are these guys? Well, there's just, like, for example, some fun things about the names. Aristarchus and Secundus, here in our list, both came from Thessalonica. Aristarchus is an interesting name. His name was connected with a word that you'll recognize, aristocrat, or aristocracy. It was a ruling class, and that's where that word came from. And the fact that he's named Aristarchus, it's likely that he came from a wealthy, powerful family. And thus he was given, it was a name given to him of Aristarchus. Secundus is the opposite. And it means second. And it was a common name for it. Anybody want to take a guess at this one? Secundus. Does anybody know what they called their slaves? They called them numbers. Does anybody know what they called the slave that was in charge of the slaves? Primus. And then the second slave would be Secundus, which is kind of interesting. So I think this is an interesting thing. You've got traveling with Paul, Mr. Aristocracy and Mr. Slave. That's what scholars believe is going on here. Slaves were often not called by their true names, but by ranking. First ranking slave would be Primus. Second ranking slave would be Secundus. So most scholars believe he was a slave. What I love about this is it's kind of nice to think of Christians from both high and low stations in life serving the Lord together. I think that Christianity is the great equalizer. It needs to be. Whether you're wealthy or poor, the church should come together. We should love on and care for the poor, but we should also be willing to leave our aristocracy, if you would, and serve the kingdom and become servants ourselves. Christianity is the great equalizer in that way. So just to kind of get us up to speed on this third missionary journey, if you recall, you know, it started there in, you know, Jerusalem and then went up to Antioch. And he really kind of starts this third missionary journey from Antioch. And then he does some of the typical travels. And we've gone through all of this thus far in our study. And now Paul leaves Ephesus with this group that we're reading about. And he's going to travel through up to Macedonia and then down to Greece, visiting each of those places again. You know, this is where, he travels to Troas, Neapolis, Philippi, Amphipolis, Apollonia, Thessalonica, Berea, Athens, Corinth. He covers a lot of ground in this little loop. Now, on his way back, he goes to Berea, Thessalonica, Apollonia, Amphipolis, Philippi, Troas. When he gets to Troas, that's where we pick it up in the story here. Paul, with a group of guys leaving from various churches, they go with Paul on this journey. Now, in just a few minutes, we'll see where he travels down below Ephesus to Miletus. We'll get that in a second. But basically, you see, he's already coming back of his third missionary journey, if you're with us, where he's going. So we have, number one, a farewell journey. That's how we kind of started, verses 1-5. And that brings us to Troas, end of verse 5. But now we have a farewell dinner in verses 6-12. It says there in verse 6, and we sailed away from Philippi after the days of unleavened bread and came unto them to Troas in 5 days, where we abode 7 days. And upon the first day of the week, when the disciples came together to break bread, Paul preached unto them, ready to depart on the morrow, and continued his speech until midnight. And there were many lights in the upper chamber where they were gathered together. So we have a farewell journey and then a farewell dinner, number two. What's this dinner? Well, Paul's teaching after dinner, and he goes till midnight. But Paul, why is he teaching so long? Probably because it's the last time he's going to see these guys. And they're more than willing to hang out with Paul and hear his last sermons and teachings. So, trick question, does anybody know what day of the week they're meeting? You Bible students will say, oh, well, it's Sunday because it's the first day of the week. Well, do you remember, this is a little tricky, because when do the days start? At sundown. So this probably is Saturday evening, but it's going to go into Sunday morning when it turns midnight. This is kind of an interesting. I want you to note that they're doing it on the first day of the week, which is also called the Lord's Day. So we have the Lord's Day here, but we also have the Lord's Supper. Did you see that? In verse 7, it says, when the disciples came together to break bread. possibly to eat a meal for sure, but most likely for sure to take communion together, the Lord's table. Jesus said, do this often in remembrance of me. So you got the Lord's Day, you got the Lord's Supper. And by the way, remember, this is what they did in the early church. In Acts 2:42, they continued steadfastly in the apostles' doctrine, that's teaching, fellowship one with another, koinonia, the breaking of bread, and in prayers. That's what the church did steadfastly. And we're seeing that sort of here before we even think about Acts 2:42. But the church, in large, can continue in so many other things than these four things that are listed and actually get off course. If the greater church gets too into things that are not really part of the basic four, and they miss the basic four, the apostles' doctrine, teaching, koinonia, or fellowship, breaking of bread, and prayers, those are the big four. A church needs to make sure those are a part of their church life. But you have, so you have the Lord's Day, you have the Lord's Supper, but notice we also have the Lord's people there in verse 7. And upon the first day of the week, he broke bread and preached unto them, the people, ready to depart on the morrow, and he continued all through that night. Now it says there in verse 8, you know, in the room there that they were in, the upper chamber upstairs, they were gathered together. It's kind of interesting because it mentions the lighting situation. Does God care about lighting? A lot of people say churches are so into their lighting, you know, and stuff. And you do have a biblical case for lighting right here. It says, verse 8, and there were many lights in the upper chamber where they were gathered together. So why did they say that it was so many lamps in there? Maybe just to tell us the mood, but probably to tell us why the next verse happens. Have you ever been into a really well-lit room with candles? All the lights off, but lots of candles. It sucks the oxygen out of the room. That's the problem. I wonder if that's part of why this happens. Maybe this is why that's explained here in verse 8, because verse 9 says, and there sat in a window a certain young man named Eutychus, being fallen into a deep sleep. His name, by the way, means fortunate of all things. Being fallen into a deep sleep, and as Paul was long preaching, he sunk down with a sleep and fell down from the third loft and was taken up dead. That's a tough sermon right there. I mean, I've never killed anybody in a sermon, but Paul, here he goes. Spurgeon, actually, when he was preaching, there was this one of his elderly saints in the sanctuary there, and she was sitting in the sanctuary and just her face beaming with a smile, and she was just watching. But he was preaching, and he was always so appreciative of this older woman's glow and her face smiling, just listening to him preach. But he preached, and then he dismissed the congregation, and she just sat there smiling, and they realized during his sermon she passed, and she just sat there with a smile on her face as she passed. That's got to be a good way to go, if you ask me. The church, just enjoying the Lord. That's a true story. Well, this didn't happen so nicely. The guy's snoring in the window and falls down three levels to hit the ground, and he dies. It says in verse 10, and Paul went down, you know, to the ground level and fell on him, and embracing him said, trouble not yourselves, for his life is in him. Now, some people say, well, he wasn't completely dead. He just got the wind knocked out of him or something like that. No, the Bible says he was dead. And then Paul comes and talks kind of like Jesus. Remember, Jesus would say, Lazarus is sleeping. Well, he was dead. And Jesus would raise him from the dead. And there's something that happens in the Bible in the raising of the dead that is kind of interesting. And it might be sort of a weird thing if you think about it. Have you noticed how many times in the Bible when somebody dies, the person that God uses to bring them back to life, they do this weird contact kind of thing. Do you guys notice what I'm talking about? Remember Elijah in 1 Kings 17:21, he sort of lays on the body of the dead person. Elisha, remember the Shunammite woman's son there in 2 Kings 4:34? Elijah did it in 1 Kings 17:21, but the Shunammite woman's story is in 2 Kings 4:34. And Elisha lays on the son, mouth to mouth, hand to hand, foot to foot, like it's a weird, you kind of go, what's with that whole thing? Even Jesus does this kind of thing in Mark 5:39 and Luke 8:52. What's with the point of contact? Why is that in the Bible? Especially those of us that are not real touchy-feely kind of people. We're like, be healed from a distance. Because Jesus could have done that too, right? What's this thing about the dead person sort of being such a contact? Like, here's Paul just falling on this guy and hugging his body. But it is kind of a biblical thing. The people that are dead are, I think, I believe there's a picture here for us, something for us to learn. And it's a picture of those who are dead in sin, dead within their life spiritually, and they need to be born again. Remember Jesus said, you're born in death, and he told Nicodemus, you must be born again. We are born in death. But the idea is there was an embracing, not a shying away of the dead body. There was this embracing of the dead body. By the way, Jews were very terrified of embracing a dead body. That was not a Jewish thing. You touch a dead body, you're suddenly unclean. And Jews were horrified of that. And yet here it is, Elijah, Elisha, Jesus, and now Paul doing kind of the same thing, touching the dead body. And I believe that's kind of what you and I need to be willing to do. Some of you might be a little xenophobe, which you say, I don't want to touch any dead thing. But the Lord's saying, I want you to reach out and touch those that are lost in sin and get your hands dirty and touch those that you might say are spiritually unclean like they would do. Don't be distant from those that are spiritually dead. There's a time to reach out and embrace them and show them the love of Christ. I think sometimes the church lacks that kind of love where there's people that are dead in sins and we're not willing to reach out and touch them and love on them.
20: 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And we hope you can be along for the continuation of this verse-by-verse study of Acts chapter 20 from today's Word next time. And I invite you to stay right there as Pastor Brett will join me to share some comforting words from our Savior. But first, our teacher, Brett Metter, is the senior pastor of Athey Creek Church just outside of Portland, Oregon. 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All right, Pastor Brett has joined me. You know, for a person listening right now who's going through a difficult time in life, be it a health issue, financial, or even a hard time with someone close to them, I know Jesus gave some encouraging words to us in Scripture. Brett, can you share some of those with us?
18: I would love to, Kurt. You know, Jesus said so many things. I think some of my favorites personally are John 14:1. Let not your heart be troubled. You believe in God, believe also in me. I think that Jesus mentioned that to the disciples in a very dark and troubling time for them. And so if you're going through those times, you can hear the word of Jesus there. Don't let your heart be troubled. Believe in Jesus, that he's there, that he's going to take care of things. And also Matthew chapter 11, there's that great reminder, Jesus, I think these words are greatly comforting. Come unto me, all ye that labor and are heavy laden, and I will give you rest. I love that Jesus doesn't say, figure it out first, good luck, but he invites us, come unto me. There's so much that I find there to just be real. You just go to Christ and he'll bear that burden, whatever it is that you're trying to bear. I love that the Lord never leaves us or forsakes us, that Jesus is with you. Mm-hmm. Your trial is real. Your difficulties are real, but Jesus is even more real and powerful than we could ever imagine. And I think those words that Jesus is able to speak to us, he calms the storm. I love during the storm when Jesus said the disciples were toiling and thinking they were going to drown, but Jesus said, be of good cheer. It is I, you know, be not afraid. And I think those are the words that I would think of if I'm in troubled times.
20: Oh, that is very encouraging. Thank you, Pastor Brett. And if you'd like more information about Today's Word Radio or Pastor Brett Metter, just go to todaywordradio.com. 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
3: 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It's That Kevin Show, thatkevinshow.com for all things related, and we want you to know that your dollars right now, every gift given towards getting Bibles into the hands of people that need them, every single gift, every single Bible is going to be doubled if you give it this hour. So now's not the time to wait and deliberate. Now's the time to give and activate the maximum good that can be done. Michael Woolworth is back with us. And Michael, the truth is, you look at some of the places on earth and you go, it's really hard to see Christianity ever growing there. And I don't know of a harder place than the Middle East. The Middle East, at times can just seem very, very spiritually dark.
4: Yeah. And as we take you to the Middle East, let me say thanks to Anthony of Sun City West, Arizona. He said, I'm in at 20 Bibles. Mabel of Brooklyn, New York said, Kevin, Michael, count me in at 10 Bibles. And then Robert of Peoria, Arizona said, I'm in a gift of 30 Bibles today. And Kevin, we're closing in on 2,000 Bibles. That's really the next hurdle we need to clear en route to, again, just north of 10,000 believers that we know by name at Bible League. We want to provide them with the precious Word of God. Again, it happens with every call and with every click today. You know, Kevin, as I come to the Middle East, you know, I've been there quite a few times. I don't pretend to be, a political scientist who understands all the geopolitical issues that face that part of the world. I know there's been, thousands of years of conflict. There's been pain, suffering, loss so much that's really unsettled there. I know our eyes are on that part of the world with the country of Iran right now. But my colleague is on, talks about what Christians are up against. You know, when you leave the grips of Sunni Islam, you become a believer, you really have a target on your back. You will often be labeled an infidel, hated simply because you believe Jesus is the way, the truth, and the life. And he said, my colleague is on, says, you know, Christians hear things that you and I can only fear hearing, but they're hearing these in the Middle East.
5: He was in Syria, and his Muslim background, they start coming to the church, and all of these family, they are baptized, father, mother, and three sons. They are converted, and they are baptized to obedience the word. It's became very hard to them to attend the church, because many people came to them and threatened, if you go to church again, we will kill you. If you said I'm Christian, we will kill you.
4: Wow. Yeah, Syrian refugees, Kevin. These people had left a refugee camp there, had acclimated to the community. There was a small church that helped lead them to Christ, is helping them become part of the community there where they're at. But again, Yazan says that they're hearing things that most of us can only fear or dream about, right? If you continue to identify as a believer, we will kill you. Again, that's what Christians are up against. And then he has another clip here if you want to share this, talking about a pastor who in broad daylight was kidnapped, held ransom, tortured, again, simply because he bears the name of Jesus.
5: I met a pastor. He was kidnapped and threatened to be killed. His freedom was as easy as for him not to confess that he's follow Christ. Of course, he's choose not to, and he was abused as a result. This is what happened through the last 6, 7, 8 years in the region.
4: Mm. Yeah, Christians, again, being held for ransom when that couldn't be paid. He didn't give all the details there, Kevin, but, you know, the deacon that was with him, they actually murdered the deacon. They held this man ransom. When they found out the ransom couldn't be paid, they eventually let this pastor go. But again, this is what Christians are up against. But as Yazan said, this pastor was not an issue. He was willing to suffer. He would not betray his Lord. And because of this, again, he's paid this incredible price. Christians are willing to take to heart the words of Jesus in Matthew 5. He says, I tell you, love your enemies, pray for those who persecute you. And a couple of those praying for Bibles right now that are part of this pastor's congregation. Yusuf is in his 30s, was beaten by Sunni Muslim extremists after coming to Christ by that pastor. He's married to Miriam. They have two children. They are praying for an Arabic language Bible to lead their family in the ways of the Lord. Khalil is a bivocational pastor. He's a store owner. A lot of these pastors their congregations can't support them. So they'll be employees. They might own a business. Khalil has a business selling coffee, tea, and produce there in the Middle East. He has a church of about 200 people. Most recently, Kevin was leading a Bible study from Bible League in the Arabic language. He's seen 40 Sunni Muslims become believers praying for Bibles in the Arabic language. And as I said before, I don't come with all the issues to the geopolitical issues that face that part of the world. But as we see the hope of the gospel applied to even difficult places like the Middle East, Kevin, we see lives truly transformed by the gospel.
3: And it's something that we want to be part of, friends. If the Lord is already working in that way, in that region, and you can, I keep using this expression, but if you can throw gas on the fire, why wouldn't you? Why wouldn't you want to accelerate what God is doing, be in alignment with where he's already at work, and just give everything you can to see that grow and to multiply? And that's what a Bible given to these people in these situations will actually accomplish. And you've got, you know, just in that situation, you've got people praying for Arabic Bibles. Well, the Bible League can produce them. The Bible League can get them to them. And the Bible League can supply them in a place that's otherwise very hard for them to get their hands on them at all. 1-800-937-9673. 1-800-937-9673. You can also give online at thatkevinshow.com. thatkevinshow.com. 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But, either way, you give online or make the phone call. Shouldn't take more than about a couple of minutes. And then, if you do it right now, that match is in effect. We, every Bible that's committed to this hour on, by phone or by, online, will be doubled Bible for Bible, and we need your help to maximize the good that that can bring about. 1-800-937-9673. And Michael, you mentioned having been there, in the Middle East several times. We know this from watching the stuff on our television set. It's a tumultuous time, and people have to be asking the big questions. Who is God? Why did he make me? Why am I here? What is my purpose in being here? And nothing else answers those questions better than God's word.
4: Well, you know, I was with a pastor for a couple of weeks. You know, he took me around. We visited with, I call them heroes of the faith. These were evangelists. They were pastors. Some of these had actually relocated to where we were from different countries there in the Middle East, specifically to see, again, the gospel, reaching people, then to see them discipled in the faith. You know, I said, I'm getting ready to go back to the States. I said, what is it here? We see the gospel going forth. What is it? He said, Michael, he said, Christians here, they take it personally. They lived so many years of their life in the grip of spiritual darkness. You know, in their scheme of things, Allah only demanded. But as they look at the hope of the gospel, they see Jesus laying down his life for his own. He said, it's like the spoils of the war when a general will go back into his country, you know, the big city where he's come from, right? With the spoils of war. The people will cheer for him. He said, what it is over here, the spoils of war, it's what? It's souls. It's precious souls who have been rescued from the grips of false religion, brought into the kingdom of light. And he said, we get to be a part of that. He said, the Christians in your part of the world, Michael, they get to be a part of this. And I said, you don't look at this like the fat and sassy church in America. He said, no. He said, you've been given something very special there, and that is a disposable income. He said, after you pay your bills in America, a lot of Christians have the ability to spend it, to save it, or invest it in kingdom purposes. And Kevin, with tears tears in his eyes. He expressed how appreciative he was of all the gifts that have been given over the years, right? He said, the Christians we're talking about, they're not praying for our pity or for our protections. They're praying for what? The precious word of God.
3: 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But if you do that this hour, in the next few minutes, because the hour is getting shorter as we go along, you will have your gift doubled, Bible for Bible. 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Either way, shouldn't take more than a couple of minutes. Kevin McCullough, it is That Kevin Show.
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4: 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Whatever you decide to do, it will just take you a couple of minutes. You can give a gift to Bible League and be on your way. But why would you want to do that? Some of you are brand new to the show. In fact, here at the beginning of September, We're adding 12 new stations that are just coming on for the first time. And you're probably going, why are you doing this, Kev? What are you giving Bibles to people for? Well, the reason is because every single person that will receive one desperately wants one and cannot get one in their region of the world, in their dialect, in their language, in their hands, to put into their minds and hearts. And that's been the goal of Bible League International for about 89 years. Michael Woolworth is back with me. He is from Bible League. And Michael, Bible League's been doing this, you know, a second and a half, and they have figured out that over the course of those nearly 90 years, every Bible that goes out has had this kind of miraculous impact where it causes 12 more people to want to know more about who God is and who Jesus is. So every time you send a Bible, you end up needing 12 more Bibles eventually for that region. But that's the kind of problem that we want to have.
5: Yeah, you know, again, we can say with confidence after almost 9 decades in ministry that every Bible, when it reaches, you know, the empty waiting hands of a believer that we know at Bible League, right? We know that person by name. They've come through our Bible study. They said, I want to follow Jesus. They're on fire for him. And very quickly, they impact about a dozen people, again, for the cause of the gospel. They may say to somebody, I've got a Bible. Let's read this together, right? They may introduce somebody to the hope of the gospel. But again, with confidence, Kevin, we can say that a dozen people impacted with every Bible that is sent today. So let that be an incentive. If you can find a better kingdom investment, go chase that, will you? But if you find this to be attractive, would you be a part of this? You know, we've said together that Kevin Show and Bible League, we want to bless just north of 10,000 waiting believers that we know by name at Bible League. We got a little bit of a jump on this during the month of July. We took care of almost 2,000. We've got the remaining 8 to take care of. And again, it happens at $5 a Bible. A Bible for Bible match means what? Everything will be doubled during this segment. Kevin. So again, 12 Bibles will impact. The impact is about a dozen Bibles, a dozen people impacted with every Bible that hits empty.
4: That's 144 people if we give 12 Bibles this segment. So just imagine, friends, the impact. You keep multiplying that. Can you do a $60 gift, which would be 12 Bibles all on your own? If you give that right now at 1-800-937-9673, 1-800-YES-WORD, 1-800-937-9673, you're going to impact more than 100 people for the cause of the gospel, which is an amazing thing. It's the best return on investment I've ever seen in terms of spiritual investment.
5: Well, you know, and listeners, you deserve to know that, you know, Bible League is aiming in the right direction, if you will, right? Kevin, we joined a coalition a couple of years ago. 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BibleLeague.org/BAL, which stand for what? 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

0: test does one is confirms that gut feeling that we've had for many, many years, right? It shows just how big the need is. You know, 2 years ago when we entered into this coalition, Kevin, we found out about 100 million Christians around the world lack access to the Bible. In the 2 years since we've been a part of this coalition, we've seen an increase of 20%. We can tell you now with confidence, 120 million Christians around the world lack access to the Bible. So the coalition is, it's agencies that you would recognize, right? Open Doors, Biblica, Voice of the Martyrs, One Hope, right? We came together, we studied 88 countries, and we found out what? The Bible League serves in 24 of the 25 top countries that have shortages of Bible. So you talk about providence, right? We ask ourselves, are we aiming in the right direction? Let me address restrictions. Restrictions are based on where Bible access is blocked by law, by religious extremists that do everything they can to try to stop the spread of the gospel. There's criminals, poverty, remoteness, a lot of other factors. But Kevin, the top four most restricted places in the world to find a Bible, number four is North Korea, three is Yemen, two is Afghanistan. Number one, the most restricted place on the face of the earth belongs to Somalia. That is the most restricted, right? My colleague Toby talks about, again, what Christians are up against in places where they live remotely, where they're up against laws that do not favor the Christian community, where there's a religious extremist that push back on the spread of the gospel. This is Toby, and he is on the continent of Africa.
1: These men and women go through a lot to ensure that the gospel is being shared and people are being reached. In the past, experienced a lot of shipment delays due to some countries that intentionally frustrate scriptures getting in. And we covet your prayers for that.
2: Covets our prayers for that.
0: Covets our prayers because, again, this is what we're called to do. We need to work through all the challenges. Kevin, gone are the days where you'd print a Bible here in the States, you'd stick it in a warehouse, eventually put it on a ship and pray it gets through port somewhere, in about 6 months' time. What we do now is we work with printers around the world where it's safe to do so, where it makes sense to do so. And then as we meet financial constraints like the one before us to fund 10,000 Bibles, we're able to say what? Fire up the presses. We need Bibles in the Mandarin language. We need them in Arabic in the Middle East. We need them in Quechua down in South America. And so, again, it's no exaggeration that there's all these forces. Listen, you and I are excited about church growth and the need for Bibles, but I assure you there are forces at work that are not excited about that. But, Rob Bullock, my colleague at Bibley, met with a number of our leaders in the country of Greece. He came back. I said, Rob, talk about the shortage of Bibles. What are our partners in the field saying? Are they saying, sort of hold up a little bit? He said, Michael, just the converse. He said, we're hearing what? If we had double the amount of Bibles, we'd put them into empty waiting hands today.
3: Yeah, Michael, one of the things that really became clear to us was just how huge the opportunity is that God's given us right now to get his word into more people's hands and hearts. And that Toby, who works with our teams in Southern Africa, was telling us that again and again, he's having to tell the partners, slow down. Pace yourself on how you're doing the programs because we can't get you the materials quickly enough to meet the need that you're seeing. And some of the other peers of his from South Asia and from East Africa nodded and said, yes, we're having this exact same challenge of we can't get materials quickly enough. We can't get enough Bibles. We can't get enough Bible study booklets to meet the need and the demand that's there in our countries. With just the staff and the teams that we have today, we could do twice as many Bibles, twice as much material, maybe three times. And the others all agreed, yes, this is what we're seeing in country after country all around the world.
0: So as we studied, the shortages of Bibles, places where there's Christians who have come to saving faith, they're saying, what? I'm ready for a Bible, right? Here's that top five, Kevin. Five is China. Four is India. Three is Ethiopia. Two is Nigeria. And topping the list is the Democratic Republic of the Congo there on the continent of Africa, which, by the way, is where Christianity is growing in the greatest numbers. So all of those have more than 10 million people waiting for Bibles. Kevin, their hearts are full. Their hands are empty. And that's why we've come together to meet the needs of waiting believers. Listen, there's a myth. Bibles are available everywhere. This Bible access list tells us what. That is not true. We tend to think smartphone technology, that's the answer to all this. Well, that's not available everywhere, right? There's security, there's privacy concerns. And then we say, okay, it's accessible to everybody. That's not true. There's severe penalties. There are places where if they find you with the Bible, they can throw you in jail. But again, praise God, the Bible Access List, this collaboration between Bible League and other notable Bible agencies, again, tells us that our gut feeling has not been, by chance. Providence is mixed in there. And again, Bible League is serving in 24 of the top 25 countries where there's shortages. Believers today not asking for our pity or for our protection, but for what? The precious word of God today.
2: Yeah, it's really incredible. And when you consider what residents in those countries are up against, and of all the things that they could be asking for, to be saying, give me a copy of God's word. 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That is, friends, that's convicting. That's convicting to me. It should be convicting to the North American church. 1-800-YES-WORD, 1-800-YES-WORD, 1-800-937-9673. 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
18: And we thank you for joining us today as we look into salvation. You say, isn't that pretty basic? Yeah, it's basic and often misunderstood. A lot of people think they're going to heaven that are not going to heaven because they don't understand the message of salvation. We're going to talk about it today and again on Monday and try to sort out some of the issues involved in this cardinal truth of the Christian faith. We are finishing up a month that began with a study of the book of Jonah, and I just want to remind you that the Jonah resources are still available from davidjeremiah.org, and that is a study guide plus a CD package with all of the teaching on the book. I say this because this is a great study for small groups, and I like to promote small groups because I think the future of the solidity of the church is in small groups. I don't think the church will ever be just small groups, but I do believe that in the days ahead, as things become more difficult for Christians in this culture, small groups will be the answer, and I promote them decisively at Shadow Mountain and on the air. So get this material and use it. Use it to teach the book of Jonah. And don't forget, Turning Point has a magazine that you can get to. It's a wonderful little publication that comes out every month, beautifully designed in four color, beautifully presented with devotional material for every day of the week, Monday through Friday, and one for each of the weekends. And we'll send it to you if you ask us for it. Just say, please send me the magazine, and it will be on its way. Right now, here is part one of Salvation Pure and Simple. On May 26th, 2013, 4:30 p.m., a massive ocean swell slammed into the Jacecon 4, a tugboat towing an oil tanker off the coast of Nigeria. The waves sprayed sheets of water across the deck, cracking a piece of the hull and flipping the vessel over on its side. At the time, Harrison O'Keen, the tugboat's 29-year-old cook, was in the bathroom getting ready for the day. As the boat began to sink, he forced open the bathroom's metal door and was swept into a narrow passageway. When the boat finally landed upside down at the floor of the Atlantic Ocean, Harrison waded through the rising ice-cold water into a small cabin with a 4-foot air pocket. There he found 2 mattresses, made a makeshift platform to keep his head above water. Now settled hopelessly at the bottom of the ocean, all he could do was pray. All around was just black, he said. I was crying and calling on Jesus to rescue me. I was so hungry and thirsty and cold, and I was just trying to see some kind of light. 60 hours later, seemingly beyond help, O'Keen's prayers were answered when he spotted a light. Then he heard the sound of rescuers and started banging on the steel walls of his cabin with a hammer. The Dutch divers who found him couldn't believe their eyes. As they reached out for the hand of a man they assumed was dead, the hand grabbed theirs, the only one of 12 on board to survive. O'Keen was never forgotten that day, the day he was miraculously saved from certain death. He says, "The rest of my life is not enough to thank God for this wonder. It is incredible." The utter helplessness and hopelessness that Harrison felt is an excellent picture of our desperate condition apart from Jesus Christ. As lost sinners, alienated from God, we are helpless and hopeless, and there's nothing we can do on our own to fix our situation. If you're going to be rescued, it will be the result of God's efforts, not our own. What we're about to study in the book of Ephesians, what we're about to explore together, may be the best explanation of this truth in all of the Bible, and the most concise presentation of the gospel in all of God's Word. In these verses, Paul explains to us the plain salvation message. It's plain and simple. If you want to know what it means to become a Christian, if you want to know what it means to experience the blessing of salvation, these verses are the place to look. You can go to a lot of churches and you might not ever find out what it means to be a Christian. We talk a lot about being a Christian. A lot of people don't know what it is. And I want to tell you, this is not from me. This is from the Scripture. This is the Word of God. If you listen carefully today, you cannot possibly leave here and not know what it means to be a Christian. And if you're Christians, you need to look back over your shoulder and remember what God has done for you. Remember what He saved you out of. Think about where you might be today if it were not for Christ. The passage in Ephesians chapter 2 begins with the reason we need to be saved, the reason for salvation. Why is it that we must be rescued by someone other than ourselves? I mean, why can't we as Christians be like other religions where we try to do our best and we hope that we're going to make it and maybe we're better than others and we try to climb up on our good works and ultimately earn God's favor? All of the other religions are like that. All of the religions of the world are an attempt to reach up to God, and Christianity is the truth that God has reached down to us. Paul answers these questions in verses 1 through 3. He's very blunt. He's very focused. Here's what he says. "And you he made alive, who were dead in trespasses and sins, in which you once walked according to the course of this world, according to the prince of the power of the air, the spirit who now works in the sons of disobedience, among whom also we all once conducted ourselves in the lust of the flesh, fulfilling the desires of the flesh and of the mind, and were by nature children of wrath, just as others." Paul said, look back over your shoulder. This is where we were. This is what it's like before you become a Christian. As I mentioned, these verses are blunt and they're powerful. Paul takes us through 5 human conditions that are true of us before we become Christians. First of all, the Bible says we're dead. We aren't able to save ourselves because we are spiritually dead without Christ.
19: And you he made alive, said Paul, who were dead in trespasses and sins. According to God's word, every human being who does not have a relationship with God through faith in Jesus Christ is dead spiritually. You may be the most alive physical person you know, but without Jesus Christ, you are spiritually dead. Dead toward God, dead toward the things of God, deaf to his voice. The Bible is foolishness to you. You are not spiritually alive. Paul said we were dead in trespasses and sins. There's a connection between those concepts. Sin and death are partners. Romans 6:23 says, for the wages of sin is death. Apart from Christ, we are dead in our sins, and that condition begins when we're born. I know it's hard to believe that these beautiful, special, loving little babies are born with a sin nature. But if you're honest about it, you won't have any trouble coming up with illustrations pretty much along the way. In the long history of the human race, there have been three basic views of human nature. Kent Hughes says those three natures are man is well, man is sick, or man is dead. If the first one is right, the proponents of that view says you're all right, just get on a diet, do a little exercise, take some vitamins, you'll be fine. The proponents of the second view agree that man is sick, maybe even mortally sick, but his situation is certainly not hopeless. But the biblical view is that man is dead in his trespasses and sins, and all his self-help will avail nothing for him. You can go to the Arlington Cemetery and play Reveille from morning till night, and I promise you, nobody's coming out of the grave. And the same thing is true for those of us who may not know Christ. We might be good people. I'm not saying that we're not. But as far as God is concerned, that part of your life is dead. It's not active. It has no possibility. You understand what other people are talking about when they talk about their faith in Christ. But if you don't have faith in Christ, you don't have the frequency that you need to be on to talk with Almighty God in heaven and have a relationship with him. Paul's first blunt statement is, if you don't know Jesus Christ, you're dead spiritually. And then he says, we are deceived if we don't know Christ. Not only are we spiritually dead before we encounter Christ, but we are deceived. We're living out a lie. Having already mentioned our trespasses and sins, Paul added, in which you once walked according to the course of this world, according to the prince of the power of the air. Because we were dead in our trespasses and sins, according to Paul, we walk according to the course of this world. That means we walk within the guidelines and boundaries of the system that operates our world today. We're like zombies. Dead men and women walking around, living our lives according to whoever the ruler of the world is and whatever it is they want us to do. And that brings up an interesting question. Who is the ruler of this world? Oh, you say, Pastor, everybody knows that. God is. And in a technical sense, that's the truth. But God is sovereign over the entire universe. He's the creator and sustainer of all things, which means he does have control over all things. On the ultimate level, he is in charge of our world. But on a practical level, as you know, Satan is in control. The demons are at his command, and he is the prince of the power of the air. Satan has a whole system of evil at work in the world today. In fact, when you read the book of Daniel, you get the impression that there are demons assigned to specific nations and regions all over the world. So the system and the machinations of our world are currently ruled by evil forces, and we were a willing participant in that system before we became saved. Most of us didn't realize what was going on. We thought we were just living our lives, trying to do our best. But we were participating in a Satan-led rebellion against God. We were deceived. And then Paul says, not only were we deceived, we were actively disobedient to God. At the end of verse 2, he mentions, the spirit who now works in the sons of disobedience. Before we encountered Christ, we actively and willingly rejected often what we knew was right. Before salvation, we wanted to have it our own way, do everything the way we wanted to do it, including our eternal destiny. And that's why you still have people walking around today saying, I deserve to go to heaven because I'm a good person. I'm a good husband. I'm a good father. I give money to charity. Those who are outside of God's plan are desperate to create their own rules, and so they come up with their own plan of salvation. Unfortunately, it's not real. It's not true. When Paul talks about the sons of disobedience, he wasn't referring to our disobedience against God. He was referring to our failure to meet even our own standards. See, the problem is you can say, well, I don't need God to go to heaven. I can go to heaven on my own. I'll just be good. Well, how good do you need to be? You need to be perfectly good. I like to tell people as often as I can, God does not grade on the curve. You have to be perfect. You have to be holy as he is. None of us can achieve that. You know, somebody says, well, I'm a good person. I remember a guy used to come here once in a while and preach, and he would take people through this little quiz. Have you ever lied? Yeah. Well, that means you're a liar. Have you ever had an impure thought? Yes. Well, that means you're an adulterer. Have you ever taken something that wasn't yours? That means you're a thief. And he goes through that. By the time you get done, you're kind of laying on the ground thinking, man, I'm a terrible person. All he's trying to do is help us understand that even if we try to live up to our own standards, we cannot do it. We don't have what it takes to do it, not even for one day. The Bible says the heart is sinful above all things. Who can know it? And so if we don't have help from outside, we're like that guy lying in the bottom of that boat at the bottom of the ocean. We can't help ourselves. We're lost. We need something from the outside to enter into our lives. And we know that that something is a someone who is Jesus Christ, who reaches down to bring us up out of the misery of our sin. We're dead, deceived, disobedient, and the Bible even goes further and says we're defiled, among whom we also once conducted ourselves in the lust of our flesh, fulfilling the desires of the flesh and of the mind. Now, he's talking here not just about sexuality. Oftentimes that's what we think, lust is just sexuality, but it's not that at all. It's throwing ourselves into doing whatever we want in any number of circumstances. How many people today do you see living for themselves and caring only for their own selfish needs? That's the way we were until God got a hold of us. We didn't see life outside of ourselves. We saw only ourselves. But the worst part of this list that Paul makes in the first three verses of this second chapter is we're doomed. Now, at this point in the message, I can imagine you might be feeling discouraged, maybe even upset. Maybe you're thinking, I didn't come to church to have you tell me I'm dead, deceived, disobedient, defiled, and doomed. I understand that. And the very good news is that you and I are none of those things if we're Christians, not any longer. Remember, Paul was describing what the Ephesians, and by extension, what we were before we experienced the blessing of salvation. Why is he doing that? He wants people to understand why it is they need to be saved. My father was a pastor, and he used to tell me all the time, David, the hardest thing about preaching is getting people lost first so you can get them saved. So many people come to church and they think they're okay. You know, we used to ask this question when we would talk to people about their faith. If you were to stand before God today and he would say to you, why should I let you into my heaven? What would you say? And I've asked that question probably thousands of times. And the answers are almost inevitably the same. A long list of everything we think we have done that gets us into heaven, which might be good if you could get to heaven by doing good works, but you can't. And even if you're the best of good workers, you can never be perfect. And the Bible says if you break the law in one place, you've broken the whole law. The law is like a chain. Take one link out of it and it all falls apart. What Paul has to help us understand, what we all need to understand, if you're here today and you don't know Jesus Christ, you say, well, I'm in a program. Well, good luck with that. The program won't get you anywhere. You need a personal Savior who can come and live within your heart and lift you up above all of that. Because the Bible says that without Jesus Christ, this is who we are. We're dead. We're lost. We're without hope. Whenever you feel tempted to take pride in the fact that you're a Christian, remember where you came from. Look over your shoulder and look at what you once were and thank God for what he's done for you. Some of us may have grown up in good families, Christian homes, and we became Christian. Thank God for what you've been saved from. That's the reason we need to be saved. There used to be a song that said, I reached up to heaven and I couldn't quite reach the goal. But then one day God reached down to me and brought me up from where I was. So that's why you need to be saved. That's the reason for salvation. But now it's the good news. You know, the good news always comes after you understand why you need the good news. Ephesians 2:4, but God, who is rich in mercy because of his great love, has loved us. In your Bible, if you mark your Bible, circle the words, but God. I love the way Paul starts this section of his letter. In verses 1 through 3, he's described all the reasons why we have no hope apart from Christ. We were afloat on an ocean of our own sin with no way to get ourselves back to the shore. We were done. But God, in many ways, these are the two greatest words in the scripture. You could say these two words summarize the entire theme and message of God's word. Adam and Eve were lost forever because of their sin. But God, Noah deserved to be drowned along with the rest of the world. But God, Jonah did nothing to deserve a second chance. But God, humanity deserved complete and total wrath after crucifying the Savior of the world. But God, you see, take any situation you want, as bad as it is, insert God in the middle of it, and everything changes. But God. James Montgomery Boyce said, if you understand those two words, they will save your soul. If you recall them daily and live by them, they will transform your life. God is the difference maker. The situation we're in apart from God, there's only one answer. You need God. You need Jesus Christ. It says in verses 4 through 9, but God, who is rich in mercy because of the great love with which he loved us, even when we were dead in trespasses, made us alive together with Christ. By grace you have been saved, raised us up together, and made us sit together in the heavenly places in Christ Jesus, that in the ages to come he might show the exceeding riches of his grace in his kindness toward us in Christ. For by grace you have been saved through faith, and that not of yourselves. It is a gift of God, not of works, lest any man should boast. Now, I'm going to give you a quick little tutorial on what it takes to be a Christian. That's what Paul does next. He uses phrases that we know, but he puts them in the right progression. Here's the first one. Rich mercy. Say that with me. Rich mercy. But God, who is rich in mercy. The first ingredient in God's recipe for salvation is mercy. Paul reminded his readers that God is rich in mercy. He's got enough mercy for everybody. Here's the wonderful psalm that speaks of that. Psalm 103, verses 8 through 12. The Lord is merciful and gracious. He's slow to anger and abounding in mercy. He will not always strive with us, nor will he keep his anger forever. He has not dealt with us according to our sins, nor punished us according to our iniquities. For as the heavens are high above the earth, so great is his mercy toward those who fear him. As far as the east is from the west, so far has he removed our transgressions from us. What is mercy? Here it is. Mercy is God withholding from us what we really deserve. I hear people all the time say, well, I just want justice. I don't want justice. I need mercy. If we got justice, we would get just what we deserve. But God is rich in mercy. I like what Pastor Dane Ortlund says about this. The Bible says that God is not tight-fisted with mercy. He's open-handed. Not frugal, but lavish. Not poor, but rich. That God is rich in mercy means that your regions of deepest shame and regret are not hotels through which mercy passes, but homes in which mercy abides. It means the things about you that make you cringe the most make him hug the hardest. It means his mercy is not calculating and cautious like ours. It is unrestrained, flood-like, sweeping, magnanimous. It means our haunting shame is not a problem for him, but the very thing he loves most to work with. It means our sins do not cause his love to take a hit. Our sins cause his love to surge forward all the more. Almighty God is rich in mercy. I want to tell you that today. whoever you may be, whatever you think is beyond the pale of God's ability to touch you, here's what the Bible says. God has got so much mercy, nothing you could ever do would keep you from that supply. God has mercy. He keeps from us what we deserve. And then the Bible says he has great love. But God, who is rich in mercy because of his great love. Why has God given us his mercy? Because he loves us. Why does he love us? Because God is love, not because we've done anything to make him love us. Remember, it's not because of what you do, it's because of what he's done. You and I don't deserve to be loved, not by God, but he loves us anyway. Scripture makes that clear. The world's most famous Bible verse, everybody pretty much knows, for God so loved the world that he gave his only begotten Son, that whoever believes in him should not perish but have everlasting life. And Romans 5:8 says, but God demonstrates his love toward us, that while we were still sinners, Christ died for us. And 1 John says, in this the love of God was manifested toward us, that God sent his only begotten Son into this world, that we might live through him. And this is love, not that we love God, but that God loved us and sent his Son to be the satisfaction for our sins. You see the reason why we aren't stuck in our death and disobedience and defilement? No, we aren't stuck because God's got a lot of mercy and God's got a lot of love.
18: Amen. And he gets us unstuck, doesn't he? That's good news. Say, friends, this Friday, and I always like to take a moment and encourage you to get to church this weekend, because, you see, the church is God's purpose and his plan for these days. And I have been very reticent over the years to say, if you live in the San Diego area and you don't have a church that you go to, you should come and visit us. Many people are surprised to know that Turning Point originates at the Shadow Mountain Church in El Cajon, California. I'm there almost every Sunday, except when I'm on vacation, and we have a wonderful time together. 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And you'll find a lot of wonderful things at the Shadow Mountain Community Church. In the meantime, have a great, wonderful weekend, and we'll look forward to seeing you back here on Monday for the next edition of Turning Point.
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3: Well, hello and welcome to a very special 30 Minutes Together as we look at the need for God's Word around the world. Let me ask you this. How do you hide God's Word in your heart if you've never held it in your hands, right? The admonition in Psalm 119 by the psalmist is one, is to cherish God's Word, hide it in your heart, he says. But again, we ask today, how do you do that if you've never held it in your hands? And again, we welcome you. My name is Michael Woolworth with Bible League International. I'm joined by my co-host, Andy Earnshaw. And Andy, I know you're familiar with that scripture. We can tell you with confidence at Bible League, now in our 88th year of ministry, that on average, 9 of 10 new believers in regions of Asia, Africa, the Middle East, and Latin America go without what is so basic to the Christian faith, and that's simply having a Bible. But Andy, welcome to the show today.
4: Yeah, it's a blessing to be here. It's incredible to be talking to people that passionate about God's Word and desire for other people to have God's Word. So happy to be here today.
3: Well, let me play this audio clip from a pastor by the name of Onesimo. He ministers on the continent of Africa, the part of the world where Christianity is growing in the greatest numbers in the world.
5: There is a huge Bible gap here in Zimbabwe. Some churches in the rural areas, you will find that you get a church where there are about 200 members. And in that church, you only find one person with one Bible. So you can say in that church, the ratio is 1 to 200.
3: Well, I assure you, he does not exaggerate the truth. Again, in a lot of congregations, Andy, the pastor is the only one to have a Bible. But, you know, the other side of this is we've been around the world, Andy. We've seen the reaction of Christians who finally receive a Bible. Our colleague Nick was in the continent of Africa, and he had this to say.
6: When it came time to give out Bibles, the Bible presentation, it is hard to describe the joy. We were with a group of women who were receiving their first Bibles, and they were dancing around the room with crazy excitement over receiving their first Bibles. It was just such a fun time, and it really spoke to their newfound passion for Jesus.
3: Yeah, Andy, you've been around the world. You've seen that reaction. Yeah. Tell us what you've seen.
4: Yeah, you know, dancing, tears of joy. You know, when people receive God's word, that's what they see it as. They see it as God speaking to them and encouraging them, God's promises. You know, it's incredibly emotional. I remember being in Argentina in a prison with these young guys that were there. The pastor of the church that we were with presented the gospel to them, and they had been going through Project Philip Bible study groups. And when we gave them a Bible of their own, they were just on fire. They were worshiping with all their heart. It's an amazing thing to see.
3: Well, if you love your Bible, if God has used his word to grow you, would you give that privilege to others today? It happens for the princely sum of only $5 a Bible.
7: 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Hi, it's Kevin McCullough with That Kevin Show, and I know you would. 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
3: Well, we are back. It's Send Bibles, Be a Joy Maker. That's the theme of our campaign. We want to send Bibles to waiting believers all over the world. You know, that's the commonality of the people we're talking about, Andy. They've come to saving faith. They're in a place, though, where God has them planted, where it's difficult to find a Bible, nearly impossible, but enter this listening family and call by call, click by click. We're getting it done today. I want to take you to the country of Rwanda in Africa. And then, you know, what Andy and I are doing today is simply taking you around the world. I love to say no passport required, no jet lag tomorrow morning, right? But to give you a glimpse into what God is doing in his world through his word, and then invite you to be, in some cases, urge you to be a part of this at $5 a Bible. And again, we're drilling down. It's a need for 500 Bibles here, 300 there, 100 in the next story, Andy, from Rwanda, Africa. This is a part of the world that's known incredible pain and loss. It's the 32nd anniversary of the Hutu-Tutsi conflict that happened spring of, 1994. In the course of about 100 days, Andy, a million people lost their lives, on both sides of the conflict. Our colleague Anton went into that in one of those villages. He said, Michael, he says, all over that country, there's monuments, there's memorials set up. People 32 years later are still mourning the loss of their loved ones. He said, I met up with a woman by the name of Dally, and he said her story is absolutely incredible. She lived with bitter unforgiveness, having lost her dear husband, her son, and about 30 extended family members. But when she came to saving faith and she was able to get a Bible, God did something very special in her life.
8: Estimates about the loss of people in those horrible times range from 500,000 to 1 million over the course of just a couple of days. But yet people like Dali have seen it with their own eyes. Her husband and one of her sons were killed, and she just couldn't forgive those who killed her loved ones. True forgiveness only came when she learned about Christ's work at the cross, about which she was reading in her Bible. So she recalled that Jesus asked his father to forgive those who punished him. And because of Jesus saying those words at the cross, she is now able to forgive those people.
3: Yeah, that's powerful, right? Reading the words of Jesus on the cross saying, Father, forgive them, for they know not what they do, right? That's what brought grace and gumption, if you will, to Dally's life. A woman, again, who lost her husband, her son, about 30 family members in that terrible conflict 32 years later. Andy, Project Philip, we give a name, we give a face to our strategy all over the world, and we mirror it after the evangelist in
4: That's
3: Acts 8, right?
4: Yeah.
3: Who leads the Ethiopian eunuch to faith in Christ, as you know from the text. He's there, he's on the scene, he answers this man's questions, he leads him to Christ, right, baptizes him, and then for Philip, it's off to the next place where God would have him share the good news. That's the work of an evangelist. Let me say this, Dally, in her small village, Andy, of about 300 adults, almost 100 of those have said yes to Jesus, right?
4: Yeah,
3: they were all invited to this Bible study through Bible League Project Philip, right?
4: Mm-hmm.
3: And today, a third of the adults in that village now follow him. But talk about why is it so important to have something like Project Philip available? And then talk about somebody like Dally, who's known severe suffering, right? How important it is for her to have a Bible.
4: Yeah, incredibly important. You know, where do we get our encouragement from? Where do we get our hope from? You know, how do we know our Savior better? It's through God's Word. And what's great about Bible League is, you know, we are very careful about how we give out Bibles. We work with people that have said, yes, I want to be like Philip. I want to be an evangelist. And we equip people like that, that God is calling to work. And they start up one-on-one Bible studies. They start up group Bible studies. So people like Dally can come in and receive encouragement and be given a new identity in Christ, really. It's incredibly important because we work through the local church to grow the local church so that they can reach people like Dally. And we see people all the time that have gone through so much suffering. But what they always say when they receive a Bible is that they found hope, that they found encouragement in Christ, that they remember that it's eternal, an eternal view that we need to have rather than just a temporary view.
3: Yeah, amen and amen. 96 people have said yes to the Lord Jesus in that village, again, the country that's known incredible suffering. Hey, God's at work in his world. It's these changes that come, scripture-rooted changes, right, that come to people. Their lives are never the same, and this joy follows when they begin to follow the Lord. Mm-hmm. So, again, be a part of this in need. We'll round it up. It's 100 Bibles needed there in Rwanda, Africa. It happens at $5 a Bible, and, again, you get to be a part of this today.
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3: Well, Michael Woolworth, Andy Earnshaw of Bible League with you today. You know, we're simply taking you around the world, giving you a glimpse into what God is doing in his world through his word and inviting you to be a part of this. We want to go to Venezuela, just outside the capital of Caracas. Andy, it was not too long ago, a couple of powerful earthquakes brought a lot of damage. There have been a lot of people displaced, lots of injuries, lots of deaths, but that's the part of the world that we're talking about. And again, this change that comes to people's lives, it can't be explained any other than the Holy Spirit coming and having his way with people like Nanoska, the former village witch doctor in a village just outside of Caracas, Venezuela. Her life was all about what? Voodoo, black magic, shamanism, all that spiritual darkness. She said, my life was all about evil. She would cast spells even on her own family, right? But she was a pillar in her community. People came to her for spiritual guidance and then, to cast spells on people they hated, right? That was the life of Nanoska. But there was a Christian in her village that invited her to come learn about Jesus through Project Philip, a week-by-week study. It's the basics of Christianity mixed with the Gospel of John in their native language of Spanish. And Nanoska became a believer. We gave her a Bible. We trained her to share Christ. We do that for about 500 people every day all over the world, right?
4: Yeah, that's right.
3: And today, Nanoska is a born-again believer. One of our partners down there, a man by the name of Jaime, talks about, you know, the type of change that's needed in the lives of people like Nanoska, who are enveloped, if you will, by all of that spiritual darkness, right? And he has something very profound to say.
9: To our brothers in the U.S., we appeal to you that the need for a change is through the Word of God. It's not the effort of one man. It's not the effort of a president. It's not the effort of a Congress or a government, but it is a change people who look unto the Word of God for a change lives.
3: Yeah, that's where the change come from, right? It's not somebody in office. It's not a political party. It's the Word of God, Andy. When that gospel is shared and the Holy Spirit works in the life of somebody like Nanoska, big things happen in small villages. And Nanoska has gone on to lead about 100 women to Christ. She's got a great passion to see women come to Jesus, to mature their faith. Andy, that change that comes, it doesn't just happen. It comes through a plan, right? At Bible League, we believe firmly every village needs a thriving church to reach people like the former village.

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2: Her name, Nanoska. Again, be a part of this. 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
3: Hi, this is Kevin McCullough with That Kevin Show, and we're partnering with Bible League International to send Bibles to the nations. Did you know that believers half a world away are praying to receive their very first Bible? Daniel is a new believer in Kenya who hasn't read a single verse in his Bible because he doesn't own one. 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
2: 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W-O-R-D. Andy, we're going around the world again, drilling down the need for 500 Bibles here, 100 there, 50 in this next story. But I want to tell you about a man by the name of Vishnu. What's his story? He's in the country of India, by the way, the land of Gandhi. I can tell you long gone are the days when he promoted a nonviolent Hinduism. There's 26 states within India where there's anti-conversion laws. If you tell somebody what Jesus means to you, they can throw you in jail. I mean, it's that simple, right?
4: Yeah, that's crazy.
2: And people like Vishnu, who's a rickshaw driver, you know, these bicycles where they transport people. That's how he provides for his family of five, right? He's a rickshaw driver. Wow. He's also used that in a very winsome way to be able to share the gospel. A lot of the people that are his passengers, you know, are workers that go from point A to point B. Some of these are tourists, right, that come into India. But some of the people are very receptive to the gospel, right? Yeah. Some have turned him into authorities. He has spent time in jail, falsely accused of forcibly converting Hindus to Christianity, again, within the walls of India and the state that he lives in. That is a crime. But again, a lot of these people have said yes to Jesus. And so we're excited about that. You and I are excited about church growth, Andy, but there are forces at work around the world, especially in the country of India, where they are fiercely opposed to the gospel, and Christians, they pay a price.
5: One of our church planter, he told me like this, in his village, you will see the signboards. Christian missionaries are prohibited in the village. If anyone tries to do it, they will attack them mercilessly. And I believe the reason behind all this is the growth of the church. People are responding to the gospel and are joining the church. Church is growing in India amidst of the severe persecutions.
2: Yeah, in the midst of Christians being thrown in jail, attacked, some have even been killed, Andy. There's no exaggeration in reporting that. But the gospel's going forth. That's our colleague Sabish on the ground who's saying what? In the midst of all of this, the church is advancing. To God be the glory for that. So I thank him today. I thank God that he has a church in a place like India. But Andy, talk about how important it is when you're a Christian persecuted for your faith. How important is to have a Bible, to be able to open it, to be reminded from precious scriptures that God knows you intimately, and then you find that gumption, if you will, to be able to move forward in life. How important is a Bible to a persecuted believer?
4: Yeah, we talk often to people that have been severely injured, thrown into prison, sometimes for years just for having a Bible. And Psalm 119 verse 50 says, "My comfort in my suffering is this, your promise preserves my life." I think about how much encouragement we get from God's word, how much strength we get from God's word. And it's not just words on a page. It's God's word

0: to us. And God lights that up in the hearts of believers. And even the most abused people that have been stabbed got up, planted more churches, led more Bible studies, got thrown off a roof, started doing it again. And people like that are continuing on in a strong way. And they are encouraged when they receive Bibles from Bible League. So it's an amazing thing to see that happen.
1: Well, in the ministry of Vishnu is Rickshaw Cartwright. He's seen 50 families say yes to Jesus. And so we want to not allow that plea for Bibles to fall on deaf ears today. It takes $5 to send a Bible. Please experience the joy of putting God's word into the empty waiting hands of believers all over the world. And that includes India.
2: If you could impact the world for Christ right now, would you? Hi, it's Kevin McCullough with That Kevin Show, and I know you would. That's why we're joining with the Bible League International to send Bibles to 10,000 waiting Christians in places like Asia, Africa, Latin America, and the Middle East. The Christians we're supporting right now live remotely where bookstores don't exist. 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Become a Bible sender by calling 1-800-YES-WORD, 1-800-YES-WORD, that's 1-800-YES-WORD, or by clicking the Bible League banner at thatkevinshow.com, thatkevinshow.com.
1: Michael Woolworth, Andy Earnshaw of Bible League International. The campaign is called Send Bibles, Be a Joy Maker. Again, this is scripture-rooted joy, Andy. It's what the Holy Spirit promises when he comes and it completely changes a life. And again, that joy of following Jesus follows. We get to be a part of that. I think of the story of Vishnu that we still, you know, we just shared, all that he's gone through. You know, what we're asking these listeners to do, Andy, is no less important than what people like Vishnu, a hero of the faith, I call him, right? Is doing on the front line. So be a part of this again at the princely sum of only $5 a Bible. I want to take you to the Middle East, share a story about Bible-based literacy. In places where we find literacy to be quite high, Andy, even in Muslim cultures where women are often denied an education, that means what? They can't read a recipe. They can't read a government form. That was the story of Nora there in the Middle East, a woman who's known incredible tragedy. There were radicals that murdered her husband because they fiercely opposed the gospel. They came back not long after that, destroyed her house, burned it down, right? Nearly killing Nora and her four daughters, the youngest of which, about 4 years of age, maimed for life with very serious burns all over her body. But Nora is one of these women that was introduced to the hope of the gospel when she went through this literacy program from Bible League. There were two Christian women in that part of the world pouring themselves into her. They gave her the gift of literacy. She began to learn to read and write in Arabic, but she also gained a spiritual literacy. She left Sunni Islam. She became a believer. She's been trained to share Christ with others. Andy, she's gone on to lead 100 Arabic-speaking women in that part of the world. And again, Bible League, in a very winsome way, is able to, again, kind of keep a finger on the pulse of what's happening in the world and bring programs like Bible-based literacy. Talk about how important it is in our strategy to reach the unreached, if you will, to give the gift of literacy and then to introduce them to the hope of the gospel.
0: Yeah, it's incredible to see people that have not been given the opportunity for education, reading their own language, and not just that, receiving, like you said, a spiritual, spiritualized to see what God is doing. And this is a way for the church to step up and to help people become educated while also teaching them and walking in relationship together with them. And so it's mentorship. It's an activity that the church can fly under the radar with and still reach people with the gospel. And people come out the other side knowing how to read and are more equipped to live this life and to get ready for the next one as well.
1: Yeah, be a part of this today. There's 100 Arabic-speaking families in the Middle East not praying for our pity or for our protections today. What are they praying for? It's the precious Word of God in the Arabic language God has implanted where they simply cannot access a Christian bookstore, no discount retailer offering Bibles, no Amazon.com to drop a box of Bibles into their village. But that's where this listening family comes in for the princely sum of only $5 a Bible. Andy, as we wrap up, I want to share this audio clip from Inga. She is in Europe, and she has something very, very profound to say.
3: It's such a privilege and honor to know the Lord, and the Lord have chosen us to have time and to serve and to work with. We know how Bible value to us, because that's how we grow, because that's our spiritual food. Without a Bible, like without food.
1: Yeah, Andy, if we're talking about human hunger today, you know, what can we say? If you don't eat food, what happens? Eventually you starve to death, right? And for believers who need the Word of God to grow and to mature as believers, right? To go without that means what? In a way, you're spiritually malnourished, right? You're crying out for the food, the spiritual nourishment of the Word of God today. Andy, for Christians all over the world, whether that's in the Middle East or the bush of Africa or somewhere outside of Caracas, Venezuela, the places we've talked about today, Andy, how important is it for believers to have a Bible to grow in grace and understand God's will for their lives?
0: You know, in the United States, we have Bibles all over the place. You know, we have multiples sitting on our shelves. And in some areas around the world, they're using one Bible for an entire village sometimes. They have to cut it up, pass it out, and share it like that. And when people receive a Bible for their own, they're receiving a gift that isn't just a book, but it's God's word given to them. And through that, they are encouraged and they grow in their faith and in their community and reach others with the word of God. And listeners are a part of that. They are blessing others when they give $5. That can help an individual or an entire family or even a community.
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2: Kevin McCullough, glad to have you with us. I just got an email just early this morning. I think it came in at about 3:30 a.m. And it was from a man who had been listening to my show, That Kevin Show. And he was pretty upset about some stuff. He doesn't like it, for example, when I tell people that God can love them and do things for them, and if they pray, that's a positive way of going about it. He doesn't like the fact that that I actually believe that God answers prayer. He thinks that prayer is just psychological mumbo jumbo and doesn't really make much of a difference. And then he ended his email with this. He said, and by the way, I've been all over the world many times over. Those $5 Bibles aren't going to do a thing in most African and Middle Eastern countries. If anything, they'll mean more brutal deaths. Friends, this is a listener to my show, a show in which I discuss every day the biblical truth of how believers should be living. He listens to my show. He knows where I stand on this. And yet there's something about these Bibles that he's wrestling with in his own spirit. It's not that he's wrestling with the lack that our listeners want to do good by sending them things that they need. It's not that he's wrestling with someone wanting to send food to somebody or to build a house for somebody or to do any other number of needs that might be met. It's the sending of the Bibles that irritates him. And I want to point this out for a specific reason. It's the sending of the Bibles that answers the direct request of the person on the other end of the spectrum. Not the cranky listener, but the desperate receiver of the Bible, who is just so desiring to have a copy of Scripture for themselves. And I find it interesting that the one thing that those people want is the one thing that irritates the person who doesn't see the value of biblical truth or the help, the practical help it can be to their life or to their spiritual walk. And this particular listener admitted that he's, you know, a lapsed Catholic, grew up Catholic, but he just doesn't think that prayer works, and he doesn't think that missionaries or Bibles are important and that anything will happen. And he just thinks that if God is really even there, that he's completely hands off and just, we're just all on our own down here.
0: Hmm.
2: Well, I respectfully disagree. And friends, I hope that you will as well, because every Bible that we send is introducing 12 new people to the truth that Bob's wrestling against, that he's fighting against.
0: Hmm.
2: And I want to pour gasoline where the fire goes. that's what I want to do. That person agreeing with me in the background there is Michael Woolworth. And Michael, I shared that letter with you before we went on the air today. But I don't think it's by mistake that this person is wrestling with this issue. Of all the issues to be wrestling with, you know, human tragedy, poverty, war, all kinds of things. There's all kinds of things you could legitimately be upset about. But the fact that we're sending Bibles to people, and the truth is we're only sending Bibles to people that have asked for them, that have gone through the Bible League Bible study and want one for themselves. And they don't want one for themselves just to hoard it to themselves. In almost all the instances that you've told us about, they're asking for Bibles so that they can tell other people about what they have found in their faith relationship with God. But I want that to kind of just sit with people, because I got that email on the day that we received notice that for the next 10 minutes, we're going to get every Bible matched. Do you think there might be some spiritual warfare going on there? that there's someone fighting against this at the very moment that someone's heart is saying, no, I want to double the impact of what you're doing.
1: Well, and part of, you know, I'm thinking there's a part of you, Kevin, that's, you know, thrilled that this man, you know, took the time to write. How many listeners would just tune out, right? And you'd never know what they're thinking, right? And here's a man that put into words what he's wrestling with right now. You know, this word that we're speaking of is what? It's living, right? It's life changing. I mean, this is scripture rooted change that we're talking about. It's not motivational, you know, speaking that, you know, it strikes at, you know, somebody's funny bone, right? This is life-giving a change that comes. A life is never the same, right? And then there's a joy that follows as they open that Bible. They begin their walk with Jesus, even in the difficult parts of the world. So, you know, I'm grateful for Bob, and again, taking the time to put his thoughts into that email to you, Kevin. Yeah, it's interesting that's coming on day one, and we're kind of regrouping and tackling this big goal of blessing just north of 10,000 waiting believers that we know by name at Bible. I want to take it to India. Before I do that, I want to say thanks to Shirley at Flower Mound, Texas. She said, Michael, Kevin, I'm in. Eleanor of Edison, New Jersey said, count me in, a gift of 150 Bibles. I should say $150 to take care of 30 Bibles today. And then Paul of Breezy Point, New York said, Michael, Kevin, count me in, a $300 gift today, again, to take care of 60 waiting believers. And Kevin, this Bible for Bible match means that anybody who gives really in the next few moments as we're together for this segment, their gift will be doubled and will bless waiting believers, again, that we know by name at Bible League.
2: So that phone number is 1-800-937-9673. 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And you were talking about going to India.
1: Yeah, let me tell you about Vishnu in India. This is the world's most populated country. China held the top spot for a number of years, but with all of their restricted family policies, India is now atop that list. 1.5 billion people call India home. This is the land of Gandhi. Long gone are the days when Gandhi promoted a nonviolent Hinduism. I mean, the party in power right now, Kevin, has said what? There's no room for Christianity within the walls of India. There are anti-conversion laws on the books in 26 states within India. that will say what? If you tell somebody what Jesus means to you, we can throw you in jail. In fact, it was about a year ago, Kevin, a partner of Bible League, a pastor, his wife, and their four children ranging from 5 to 13 years of age were all taken out to a reservoir and drowned. They wanted to make essentially brought false charges against this pastor who he was forcibly converting Hindus to Christianity. That is, of course, against the law in India. It was not true, but they've paid an incredible price. People like Vishnu are doing that as well. You've got this audio clip from my colleague, Bobby, there within the walls of India. He talks about people are coming to saving faith in the midst of all of this chaos that's there. And I tell you what, these Bibles, they're making an incredible difference.
18: People whom we have written off, they are responding to the gospel. So that itself is a miracle. And it gives us great encouragement to share the gospel to even to the worst of sinners. And someone opened God's word, someone told them, someone cared for them. And that's how their lives was changed.
1: Yeah, Vishnu is a man who is a rickshaw driver. Kevin, you ever been in a rickshaw? It's one of these bicycles has a seat, right? This man will, you know, transport tourists from point A to point B. In some cases, it's locals who are going to their work. But that's how Vishnu provides for his family. It's with a rickshaw. He's been doing that for a number of years. But he also uses that opportunity to winsomely present the gospel to his passengers. Now, listen, some people have turned him into the authorities. He's been beaten. He's been jailed on a number of occasions. But I can tell you, and again, in a very winsome way, he stays plugged in. There have been 182 people. These are former Hindus that have said yes to Jesus. He invites them to come to a Project Philip Bible study from Bible League. Who's Philip? The evangelist in Acts 8. We put a face and a name to what we consider our global strategy, and that is to introduce people to the hope of the gospel, again, through a weekly study. He would invite these people. They would gather with about 20 others week by week, and I can tell you today, by the grace of God and through the gumption of this man, Vishnu, who has suffered immensely in his attempt to share the gospel with others, again, 182 people have said yes to Jesus in the year 2026. Kevin, we think that is worth supporting. And again, the world's most populated country where the government has said to the believers there, there's no place for the Christian community within the walls of India. And yet the gospel is going forth and God is using people like Vishnu to bring people to saving faith today.
2: 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Every time you give a Bible through Bible League, you're encouraging the next Vishnu to be able to share the gospel. And we want you to be able to do that and to do it to the maximum. That's why we've got this matching challenge that's on right now for the next 10 minutes. Every person that gives, your number of Bibles will be matched. So someone gave earlier, you mentioned, Michael, $300. 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If you give $300 right now, that's going to magically become, not magically, but through this challenge, it will become 120 Bibles for those that are needing them. And we just want you to participate and maximize the opportunity to do good. You hear me talk about this a lot on the show. We have an opportunity to do good. We should do it. If we have an opportunity to do the maximum good, we absolutely should do it, because that is doing the most good that can be done in that moment. And this is a maximum good opportunity. Every Bible will be matched for any that you give in the next 10 minutes. 1-800-937-9673. 1-800-937-9673. 1-800-937-9673. Please go and be as generous as you can right now.
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2: Welcome back. Hope you had a great weekend. Kevin McCullough, glad to have you with us. Wherever you may be, whatever you may be doing, always appreciate the fact that you carve out some time to spend it with us. Kevin McCullough, That Kevin Show, thatkevinshow.com for all things that we talk about, everything that we're associated with, everything that we do. It's the one place online you can go and get it all. And we do have a very important show coming up. We're going to talk about the news of the day, some of the news over the weekend. I've got a couple of other things that are on my mind that I've really been bothered by, so much so that I wrote an entire column about one of them. And one of them has to do with, I don't know, friends, if your pastor has done the same. My pastor a few weeks ago made mention that there are some polls that are showing that Gen Z in particular, young men and young women, are on a much more accelerated level attending church again for the first time in like 3 generations, at a higher level than almost any time in those past 3 generations. Men, young men, and by young, I'm saying like under 29 years of age, it's like 40%+ of young men are now saying that they're going to church at least once a month and that it's important. The women's number is up to 39%, both of which are just ginormously skyrocketed over where they've been over the last few years. And yet, even though Gallup and Barna, 2 separate organizations, kind of noted that growth, Time magazine felt it was important to take out a whole 2,000-word article to try to just poo-poo the whole thing. And they didn't really answer the data. They just kind of proof-texted what they wanted, and they got cranky responses from people that don't really want to see young people going to church. We'll break all this down, but it was an interesting weekend, and I'm grateful that you're with us. And I'm grateful to have Michael Woolworth back with us, because we are talking about for the next few weeks something that we started talking about in July, took a little bit of a break, and now we're back, but we're back with a vengeance, because in this show today, every Bible that gets sent through Bible League to people that need it is going to be matched by one special challenge. In this show today, every Bible we raise will be matched Bible for Bible. And I'm always excited if I get word like that. I just want us to maximize the good that can be done from it. But Michael Woolworth, welcome back. I know that it may seem weird to listeners, but we started this journey with you in July. And then I want to kind of like pull the curtain back and let people see. Bible League takes a couple of weeks at the end of their fiscal year, and you guys pray and you seek the Lord and you set goals and you say, at the end of August, which is the end of your fiscal year. Where do you want us to go, Lord, this year? You kind of dedicate the whole year to him. You kind of consecrate and say, we want our effort to be your effort, and we want to do the work that you call us to do. And then now it's the beginning of September, and now we reemerge with hopefully his leading and his plan all in place, and that's what you guys do. But that's why we take that little bit of a break, because Bible League is actually seeking God and saying, what would you have for us?
1: Yeah. Kevin, great to be with you today. You've been a great friend of Bible League for more than 20 years. I say this, you ask your listeners without any hesitation to be a part of what God is doing through the ministry of Bible League. This is now our 88th year of ministry, and I can't say enough about this listening family. You know, when we've come and we've shared what God is doing in his world, we said, look, our prayers are being answered, right? We pray the gospel would take grip all over the world, right? To the far reaches of the globe, it's happening. But it's not enough for us to celebrate that, right? We've got to meet the need for the word of God, for believers that we know by name at Bible League. And again, Kevin, as I say, this is year 88 for Bible League. Right now, you know, as we speak in a small village in Africa, there's a woman hearing about Jesus for the very first time through the ministry of Bible League in a war-torn city in the Middle East, right? A father is finding peace through God's word while wanting to, you know, raise his children to know and love Jesus. In Southeast Asia, there is, you know, a young student who's discovering God's plan for her life. It's a plan that's filled with what? Purpose and hope. And all of this is happening. Why? Because the joy that comes to a new believer, right? It's not confined to a border. It isn't stopped by a checkpoint. It doesn't need a passport, right? And again, since 1938, Bible League has been on a mission to engage people in the precious word of God in every corner of the earth. You know, we've reached about 100 million people in that time, Kevin, about 100 million people reached with the gospel. We're on track this next fiscal year to reach, I should say, give out our 1 billionth Bible or biblical resource. But, you know, to break that down, we reach about 6,000 people every day with the gospel, and we're just getting started. But, Kevin, let me make this clear. We could not do what we do without, of course, the grace of God leading us, taking that time to pray and praying for the direction that we want the Lord to provide, but really asking this listening family to be a part of this. And, you know, I can tell you, we set a goal. It's pretty good. It's a pretty ambitious goal. 10,800 waiting believers that we know by name at Bible League. As you say, we got a little bit of a jump on this in July and did a little bit of a pause. We've come back to take care of the final 8,000. And again, how exciting. We've got this Bible for Bible match. Somebody that shares our excitement. They share the burden that we have to fill empty waiting hands. And Kevin, again, they want, regardless of size, during today's show, to match every single gift and put us at the finish line in the coming weeks.
2: So here's the phone number for people that would like to give, 1-800-937-9673. If it's easier for you to remember, 1-800-YES-WORD, that is the easier way to say the phone number, but the numbers are actually 1-800-937-9673. And if you'd prefer just to give online, if you're kind of antisocial, you don't want to talk to anybody, I get it. Sometimes I'm just busy and I don't want to do that either. But that's great. If you still want to give, just go to thatkevinshow.com, put that in your browser, click the banner at the top of the page. It'll take you through to the donation page. You can give your gift, be done, less than 2 minutes. Easy peasy, back to work. And if you do it right now, every Bible you give will be matched, will be doubled. Bible for Bible, we're going to see how many Bibles we can get, you know, raised this hour. And I hope that you will help us. 1-800-937-9673, 1-800-937-9673. Now, Michael, of course, if people have been listening, they know that you guys are operating all over the world. But there's nothing that really tells the Bible League story better than going to the places that you guys have done this at and see the real tangible results of what's come from because of it.
1: Yeah, I'm going to mention three people praying for Bibles here in a moment. But, you know, Kevin, just the practicality of having a Bible, right? You come to saving faith. You know there's a book that will tell you about the God who loves you, right? You know, I love Elizabeth Elliot, the late Elizabeth Elliot. She said, you know, life has an easy formula for the believer. She said, you look back and you thank God, right? And then she said, you look forward and you trust God. That's all you need to do, according to the late Elizabeth Elliot. And she said, you know, the will of God's not something you add to your life. It's the course you choose. And when you understand that, you're able to say things like, what? I will sacrifice immediate pleasure for greater rewards in the future. If all of this will bring honor to the Lord. But Kevin, again, we minister all over the world. We're here today to tell you the gospel that we pray would reach the far reaches of the globe. It's happening. It's happening in places like China, South Africa, and the Middle East. Three fellow believers right now praying for Bibles. Washi is in China. She's in her mid-30s. She and her husband are rice paddy farmers. They have two children. They want to raise them to know and love Jesus in a country that is very antagonistic toward the gospel. Again, Washi is praying for a Bible. Mabel is in her 20s. She's in South Africa. They're in the the continent where Christianity is growing in the greatest numbers in the world. She became a believer after her husband was killed by terrorists in that country, right? She's praying today for a Sangha language Bible. And then Babar is in the Middle East. He's in his 30s. He's among thousands of former Muslims who are now following Christ. And again, as I think about, God's will, Elizabeth Elliott, look forward, trust God, right? Proverbs 31 says what? Speak up for those who have no voice. Stand up for those with no rights. Defend the poor and the needy, especially those in the household of faith. Kevin, that's why we've come together to do this kingdom work. There's not only an incredible need for God's word, but there is an army mobilized today through that Kevin show. And we want to, tap into that and get as close as we can to this goal as quickly as we can. It happens at $5 a Bible.
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1: 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My colleague Nick, I want you to hear this because we're going to share a lot of needs today, but also the reaction of Christians when they finally receive their own Bible.
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25: Now, the primary thrust here is that God does not judge us on the basis of our profession. He does not judge us on the basis of our relationships. He does not judge the Jew on the basis of his Abrahamic heritage. He does not judge you on the basis of your identification with a church. He judges on the basis of the product of your life.
26: Welcome to Grace to You with John MacArthur here on The Mission, WMCA. Think of the most upstanding person you know, your generous neighbor, your faithful friend, your self-sacrificing coworker. Certainly, you're going to have a much more favorable opinion of that person than, say, a violent gang member, or a repeat felon wanted for armed robbery, or a murderer locked away in a state penitentiary. But the question is, does God share those views? Is he less likely to condemn your clean living neighbor than the hardened criminal? Bottom line, can anyone earn an exemption from God's judgment? For answers, John MacArthur takes you to Romans 2, showing you that when it comes to sin, no one is without excuse. That's the title of John's study, and now here is John with today's lesson.
27: We continue our series in Paul's Epistle to the Romans, chapter 2. Every time I come to the study of the Word of God, I concentrate on the reality that this is, in fact, God's very message to us. That we're not dealing with some kind of second-hand commentary on what God thinks, but this is His own precious Word. And the Scripture claims for itself that every word of God is pure, and that all Scripture is given to perfect the man of God. And so as we approach the Word of God, we hear God speak to our own perfection. We're looking at verses 1 through 16 of Romans chapter 2 and taking it slowly as we go through this section. And we've entitled this section, Principles of Judgment. Principles of Judgment. The New Testament says, it is appointed unto men once to die, and after this the judgment. So that all of human history moves inexorably and unavoidably toward the final sentencing. The writer of Hebrews warned then of a fearful judgment of fiery indignation which would devour God's adversaries. And he records in the 10th chapter of Hebrews these words, "Vengeance belongs unto me, I will recompense, says the Lord, and again the Lord shall judge his people." And then he says, "It is a fearful thing to fall into the hands of the living God." God will judge, and God will judge all men, and if that's true, we need to know that. And so God has constantly in the pages of Scripture warned us. But a question of great importance now faces us. If all men will face the judgment of God, what then will be the standard for that judgment? How is it that He is going to judge us? What criterion will He use? What are the elements of judgment? On what basis will men be condemned and sent to hell forever? And on what basis will men be sent to heaven forever? Well, I believe the basis of judgment is given in the 16 verses of the second chapter of Romans. In these 16 verses, the Apostle Paul gives us six principles for divine judgment, the six factors by which God judges men. Now, keep in mind, as we are looking at the second chapter of Romans, that this chapter is not in isolation, but is a part of a very large picture in which Paul presents the gospel of Jesus Christ. Back in chapter 1, verse 16, he brought up the gospel of Jesus Christ. And then beginning in verse 18, he starts to explain what it is. Gospel means good news, but before you can hear the good news, you have to hear the bad news. And so for chapter 1 and 2 and the first part of chapter 3, the news is all bad. Man is sinful. He is immoral. Even at his highest ethical point, he falls short of God's standard. And he is under the stain and the condemnation of sin. So that when you come to chapter 3, verse 19, you read this. "We know that whatever things the law saith, it saith to them that are under the law, that every mouth may be stopped, and all the world may become guilty before God. Therefore, by the deeds of the law, there shall no flesh be justified in his sight, for by law," or by the law, "is the knowledge of sin." In other words, the first three chapters are designed to stop every mouth, so that there is nobody who can claim that he is exempt from God's judgment. There is no one who can claim that he doesn't need to be evaluated by the divine standard. And so from chapter 1:18 through 3:20, we have all bad news. Now let's go back and look at these single elements that make up the six principles of judgment. Verse 1 reminds us that God will judge according to knowledge. Listen to it. "Therefore thou art inexcusable, O man, whosoever thou art that judgest, for wherein thou judgest another, thou condemnest thyself, for thou that judgest doest the same things." In other words, God is going to judge you on the basis of what you know. And the fact that you know enough to be judged is indicated by the fact that you judge other people. And if you judge others, then you must know the standard. He's speaking most particularly to the Jew who would sit in condemnation on the Gentile. And he would agree with verses 18 to 32 of chapter 1. He would agree that the Gentile is to be condemned. Only he would hold himself as apart from such condemnation, and in fact, Paul says he is equally condemned, because if he can judge another, then he knows the standard, and knowing the standard, he does the very same things. So God will judge men according to their knowledge, and we went into detail on that. Secondly, God judges according to truth.
25: But we are sure that the judgment of God is according to truth, verse 2 says, against them who commit such things. And thinkest thou this, O man, that judgest them that do such things and doest the same, that thou shalt escape the judgment of God? You see, the hypocrite's hope is that God will not judge on the basis of truth. He will judge on the basis of the surface delusion. But he will not. He will judge on the basis of the truth. He will not exonerate people for a form of godliness, for an outward appearance of godliness. He will judge on the basis of an inward reality. And no man can hide the truth of what is inside from God. In Job 8:13, it says, the hypocrite's hope shall perish. In Job 36:13, it says, the hypocrites in heart heap up wrath. So God will judge by knowledge, as revealed in the ability we have to hold other people to a standard, and God will judge by truth, the real facts, not the facade. Thirdly, God will judge on the basis of guilt. We talked about that in verses 4 and 5. Despisest thou the riches of his goodness and forbearance and long-suffering, not knowing that the goodness of God leadeth thee to repentance? But after thy hardness, or hard and unconverted heart, treasurest up unto thyself wrath against the day of wrath and revelation of the righteous judgment of God. And here what he's saying is, you're guilty of despising the goodness of God. God has been merciful and gracious and kind and loving and patient. And instead of you following that goodness to repentance, your hard and unconverted heart in rejecting it has been piling up wrath which will be poured out on the day of judgment. Now, fourthly, and for tonight, God judges on the basis of deeds. He judges on the basis of deeds. Verse 6, follow as I read. Who will render to every man according to his deeds. That's the key verse. He will render to every man according to his deeds. To them who by patient continuance in well-doing seek for glory and honor and incorruption, or immortality, eternal life. But unto them that are contentious and do not obey the truth, but obey unrighteousness, indignation and wrath. Tribulation and anguish upon every soul of man that doeth evil, of the Jew first and also of the Greek. But glory, honor, and peace to every man that worketh good, to the Jew first and also to the Greek, for there is no respect of persons with God. Now look at verse 6. God will render to every man according to his deeds. And then in verse 7, to them who by patient continuance in well-doing seek for glory, honor, and immortality, eternal life. But unto them that are contentious and do not obey the truth, but obey unrighteousness, indignation, and wrath. And then he repeats essentially similar thoughts and says it doesn't matter whether you're a Jew or a Greek, it's all going to come out the same because God has no respect of persons. Now this passage is very simple at first reading, but it has some very complex theological thought in it, so I hope the Lord will really lead us as we think these things through. The basic truth is in verse 6. Men will be judged according to their deeds, their works. Now, that is not a new concept. That is a concept that is all throughout the Scripture. In Jeremiah 17:10, it says, I, the Lord, search the heart. I test the conscience, even to give every man according to his ways and according to the fruit of his doings. In Isaiah 3, verses 10 and 11, it says, say to the righteous that it shall be well with them, for they shall eat the fruit of their doings. Woe unto the wicked, it shall be ill for him, for the reward of his hands shall be given him. The Old Testament then tells us that God will judge on the basis of the product, the works, the deeds, the life pattern of an individual. You say, well, that's really an Old Testament thought, isn't it? That's certainly not New Testament. No, it's equally New Testament. That God will judge men on the basis of their works. In Matthew chapter 16, and I want to show you some verses. You don't need to turn to them, but you might want to jot them down. I want to show you some verses in the New Testament that emphasize the same truth. In Matthew 16:27, it says, for the Son of Man shall come in the glory of his Father with his angels. Speaking of that great time of judgment in the future. And then he shall reward every man according to his works. Same concept. According to his works. Even in 1 Corinthians 3, a familiar passage to all of us, we find in verse 8 that each of us shall receive his own reward according to his own labor. Some of us have built upon a foundation gold, silver, precious stones, wood, hay, and stubble. And every man's work shall be made manifest, for the day shall declare it, because it shall be revealed by fire. And the fire shall test every man's work of what sort it is. If any man's work abide which he's built upon it, he shall receive a reward. If any man's work shall be burned, he shall suffer loss. But he himself shall be saved, yet as by fire. In 2 Corinthians chapter 5, verse 10, we read similarly, we must all appear before the judgment seat of Christ, that everyone may receive the things done in his body according to that he hath done, whether it be good or worthless. Even Galatians, that great epistle, extolling grace,

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2: Character. That is what the scripture says again and again. By their fruit you shall what? You shall know them. The life pattern, the life mode, if you will, the works and the deeds of life are an infallible index to character. And so this forms one of the unchanging standards by which God judges. In fact, you might say there are only two classes of people in the world. That's all. Just two. My grandfather used to say the saints and the ain'ts. There are only two classes of people in the world. Those who obey God and those who do not obey God. None of us perfectly obeys God. But there are some people in the world who don't obey God at all. And there are others who seek to obey. Those are the two kinds of people. So every man faces an impartial judge who has a comprehensive record of that man's deeds. And by that record will his eternal destiny be determined, says Paul. Now, some of you are getting a little nervous. That's why you kind of laughed. You just had to let it out. You're saying, MacArthur, you sound like a works righteousness person. And those of you who've been here for any time know that I'm not, so let me try to help you a little bit. Somebody's going to say, well, salvation by works. I've been accused of teaching that before. Somebody's going to say, you're talking about a work salvation. No, I'm not talking about that because the Bible doesn't teach that. The Bible doesn't teach that you can be saved by your works. The Bible teaches just the opposite. Not of works, lest any man should boast. The Bible never teaches salvation by works. In Psalm 115, verse 1, it says, not unto us, O Lord, not unto us, but unto thy name give glory for thy mercy. In other words, for whatever we are, the glory is not ours, not unto us, but unto your name. In the 48th chapter of Isaiah, we find another indication of the thought of the writer in the Old Testament in regard to this subject. In verse 11, for mine own sake, even for mine own sake will I do it. For how should my name be polluted, and I will not give my glory unto another. In other words, God says, I will do what I will do. I will save, and I will fulfill my promise for my sake. And I will not give it to someone else to do that, lest I give my glory to another. So to maintain God's glory for himself in saving grace, there can be no works salvation. In the New Testament, we find the very same thing. Again, there can be no works salvation. In 1 Timothy 1:15, Paul says, this is a faithful saying and worthy of all acceptance, that Christ Jesus came into the world to save what? Sinners. Of whom I am chief, nevertheless, for this cause I obtained mercy. And Ephesians 2:8 and 9 sums it up. For by grace are you saved through faith, that not of yourselves. It is the gift of God, not of works, lest any man should boast. Now listen to me. Very careful that you understand this. We're building to a very important truth. We will be judged by our works, says Romans 6. And we'll get into the specifics in a moment. But we cannot be saved by our works. You say, if that's the case then, how do works fit in? Or do they fit in? Well, though we cannot be saved by works, works are a very important part of our life. In Philippians chapter 2, verse 12, wherefore, my beloved, as you've always obeyed, not as in my presence only, but now much more in my absence, work out your own salvation with fear and trembling. For it is God who worketh in you both to will and to do of his good pleasure. He says you must show some works. You must work out on the outside the salvation that you've received on the inside. In Ephesians 2, it says this. Right after verse 9, not of works, lest any man

0: should boast. It says, we are his workmanship, created in Christ Jesus unto good works, which God hath before ordained that we should walk in them. Now, what are these verses saying? And there are myriad other ones in the New Testament. They're saying this. You cannot be saved by works, but you will be saved unto works, right? In other words, if you are truly saved, you will be his workmanship, created in Christ Jesus unto good works, which God has before ordained that you walk in them. Therefore, God, when God judges, can look at a man, and if he sees the works, he knows that the salvation has been accomplished. It is not that you're saved by works, it is that you're saved unto good works. A person's deeds, a person's works, reveal whether he has been saved. And they are the absolute infallible indicator. So an unbeliever will be judged by his works, his deeds. And they will reveal his unbelief. They will reveal the absence of God in his life, because all of his works will be unrighteous. And even when he tries to be righteous, it'll turn out to be filthy rags. So all God has to do is look at the works. If he sees works that are manifestations of righteousness, he knows there is a regenerated person. If he sees no such manifestation of righteousness, he knows there is an unregenerate person. Therefore, judgment in the end can be rendered on the basis of works. The believer, the one who by faith has been given the power of God to produce righteous works, will be clearly indicated by those works of righteousness. So the deeds then of a person, what you do in your life, is a fair indicator of where you stand with God. Now as we approach verses 6 to 10 and then close with just a thought about verse 11, I want you to understand one very important thing. Paul is not talking about salvation here, so get that out of your mind, or you'll be confused. He doesn't talk about salvation until chapter 3, verse 21. He is simply dealing with one of the elements of judgment. He doesn't say how the righteous people got righteous, or he doesn't say why the unrighteous people were unrighteous. He just says you can judge them by their works. A true Christian is known by his righteous deeds. A non-Christian is known by the absence of righteous deeds. Now, what does that say to you? Simple thought. If there's nothing in your life to indicate righteousness, then there's no righteousness there. For if any man be in Christ, he is a what? New creation. Old things are passed away, and behold, all things have become new. If there's no manifestation, there can be no salvation. There may be periods of time when we walk in disobedience and the flesh, but there cannot be a life that is barren of righteous deeds that can still claim to be redeemed. And notice there's no neutrality either. Jesus said, he that is not with me is against me. He that gathereth not with me scattereth abroad. Matthew 12:30.
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10: This is Olga Herman with Daily Minute Prayer. Dear Lord, today we lift up marriages to you. Your word in Genesis tells us you created mankind male and female, and that a man should leave his parents to be joined to his wife, and they shall be one flesh. Lord Jesus, our culture has promoted a tremendous assault on this holy union and glorified sexual sin without real commitments. So, Lord, we ask you to bless marriages, especially those where your name was placed in the middle. Protect them from opposing forces, whether spiritual or jealous friends. We ask you to heal the wounds of marriages in trouble with grace and forgiveness as they place one another's needs first. Show them the direction you are leading so they can follow you together. The prophet Malachi tells us you hate divorce because you want godly children who are taught loyalty, faithfulness, and love through their parents' marriage. Thank you for blessing them. In Jesus' name, amen.
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13: Well, hello and welcome to a very special 30 Minutes Together as we look at the need for God's Word around the world. Let me ask you this. How do you hide God's Word in your heart if you've never held it in your hands, right? The admonition in Psalm 119 by the psalmist is one, is to cherish God's Word, hide it in your heart, he says. But again, we ask today, how do you do that if you've never held it in your hands? And again, we welcome you. My name is Michael Woolworth with Bible League International. I'm joined by my co-host, Andy Earnshaw. And Andy, I know you're familiar with that scripture. We can tell you with confidence at Bible League now in our 88th year of ministry that on average, 9 of 10 new believers in regions of Asia, Africa, the Middle East, and Latin America go without what is so basic to the Christian faith, and that's simply having a Bible. But Andy, welcome to the show today.
4: Yeah, it's a blessing to be here. It's incredible to be talking to people that are passionate about God's Word and desire for other people to have God's Word. So happy to be here today.
13: Well, let me play this audio clip from a pastor by the name of Onesimo. He ministers on the continent of Africa, the part of the world where Christianity is growing in the greatest numbers in the world.
14: There is a huge Bible gap here in Zimbabwe. Some churches in the rural areas, you will find that you get a church where there are about 200 members. And in that church, you only find one person with one Bible. So you can say in that church the ratio is 1 to 200.
13: Well, I assure you he does not exaggerate the truth. Again, you know, in a lot of congregations, Andy, the pastor is the only one to have a Bible. But, you know, the other side of this is we've been around the world, Andy. We've seen the reaction of Christians who finally receive a Bible. Our colleague Nick was in the continent of Africa, and he had this to say.
15: When it came time to give out Bibles, the Bible presentation, it is hard to describe the joy. We were with a group of women who were receiving their first Bibles, and they were dancing around the room with crazy excitement over receiving their first Bibles. It was just such a fun time, and it really spoke to their newfound passion for Jesus.
13: Yeah, Andy, you've been around the world. You've seen that reaction. Yeah. Tell us what you've seen.
4: Yeah, you know, dancing, tears of joy. You know, when people receive God's word, that's what they see it as. They see it as God speaking to them and encouraging them, God's promises. You know, it's incredibly emotional. I remember being in Argentina in a prison with these young guys that were there. The pastor of the church that we were with presented the gospel to them, and they had been going through Project Philip Bible study groups. And when we gave them a Bible of their own, they were just on fire. They were worshiping with all their heart. It's an amazing thing to see.
13: Well, if you love your Bible, if God has used his word to grow you, would you give that privilege to others today? It happens for the princely sum of only $5 a Bible.
16: If you could impact the world for Christ right now, would you? Hi, it's Kevin McCullough with That Kevin Show, and I know you would. That's why we're joining with the Bible League International to send Bibles to 10,000 waiting Christians in places like Asia, Africa, Latin America, and the Middle East. 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Become a Bible sender by calling 1-800-YES-WORD, 1-800-YES-WORD, that's 1-800-YES-WORD, or by clicking the Bible League banner at thatkevinshow.com, thatkevinshow.com.
17: Well, we are back. It's send Bibles, be a joy maker. That's the theme of our campaign. We want to send Bibles to waiting believers all over the world. You know, that's the commonality of the people we're talking about, Andy. They've come to saving faith. They're in a place, though, where God has them planted, where it's difficult to find a Bible, nearly impossible, but enter this listening family and call by call, click by click. We're getting it done today. I want to take you to the country of Rwanda in Africa. And then, you know, what Andy and I are doing today is simply taking you around the world. I love to say no passport required, no jet lag tomorrow morning, right? But to give you a glimpse into what God is doing in his world through his word, and then invite you to be, in some cases, urge you to be a part of this at $5 a Bible. And again, we're drilling down. It's a need for 500 Bibles here, 300 there, 100 in the next story, Andy, from Rwanda, Africa. This is a part of the world that's known incredible pain and loss. It's the 32nd anniversary of the Hutu-Tutsi conflict that happened spring of, 1994. In the course of about 100 days, Andy, a million people lost their lives, on both sides of the conflict. Our colleague Anton went into that in one of those villages. He said, Michael, he says, all over that country, there's monuments, there's memorials set up. People 32 years later are still mourning the loss of their loved ones. He said, I met up with a woman by the name of Dally, and he said her story is absolutely incredible. She lived with bitter unforgiveness, having lost her dear husband, her son, and about 30 extended family members. But when she came to saving faith and she was able to get a Bible, God did something very special in her life.
18: Estimates about the loss of people in those horrible times range from 500,000 to 1 million over the course of just a couple of days. But yet people like Dali have seen it with their own eyes. Her husband and one of her sons were killed, and she just couldn't forgive those who killed her loved ones. True forgiveness only came when she learned about Christ's work at the cross, about which she was reading in her Bible. So she recalled that Jesus asked his father to forgive those who punished him. And because of Jesus saying those words at the cross, she is now able to forgive those people.
17: Yeah, that's powerful, right? Reading the words of Jesus on the cross saying, Father, forgive them, for they know not what they do, right? That's what brought grace and gumption, if you will, to Dally's life. A woman, again, who lost her husband, her son, about 30 family members in that terrible conflict 32 years later. Andy, Project Philip, we give a name, we give a face to our strategy all over the world, and we mirror it after the evangelist in
19: That's
17: Acts 8, right?
19: Yeah.
17: Who leads the Ethiopian eunuch to faith in Christ, as you know from the text. He's there, he's on the scene, he answers this man's questions, he leads him to Christ, right, baptizes him, and then for Philip, it's off to the next place where God would have him share the good news. That's the work of an evangelist. Let me say this, Dally, in her small village, Andy, of about 300 adults, almost 100 of those have said yes to Jesus, right?
19: Yeah,
17: they were all invited to this Bible study through Bible League Project Philip, right? And today, a third of the adults in that village now follow him. But talk about why is it so important to have something like Project Philip available? And then talk about somebody like Dally, who's known severe suffering, right? How important it is for her to have a Bible.
19: Yeah, incredibly important. You know, where do we get our encouragement from? Where do we get our hope from? You know, how do we know our Savior better? It's through God's Word. And what's great about Bible League is, you know, we are very careful about how we give out Bibles. We work with people that have said, yes, I want to be like Philip. I want to be an evangelist. And we equip people like that, that God is calling to work. And they start up one-on-one Bible studies. They start up group Bible studies. So people like Dally, can come in and receive encouragement and be given a new identity in Christ, really. It's incredibly important because we work through the local church to grow the local church so that they can reach people like Daly. And we see people all the time that have gone through so much suffering. But what they always say when they receive a Bible is that they found hope, that they found encouragement in Christ, that they remember that it's eternal, an eternal view that we need to have rather than just a temporary view.
17: Yeah, amen and amen. 96 people have said yes to the Lord Jesus in that village, again, the country that's known incredible suffering. Hey, God's at work in his world. You know, it's these changes that come, scripture-rooted changes, right, that come to people. Their lives are never the same, and this joy follows when they begin to follow the Lord. Mm-hmm. So, again, be a part of this. Yeah. Anid, we'll round it up. It's 100 Bibles needed there in Rwanda, Africa. It happens at $5 a Bible, mm-hmm. And again, you get to be a part of this today.
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17: Well, Michael Woolworth, Andy Earnshaw of Bible League with you today. You know, we're simply taking you around the world, giving you a glimpse into what God is doing in his world through his word and inviting you to be a part of this. We want to go to Venezuela, just outside the capital of Caracas. Andy, it was not too long ago, a couple of powerful earthquakes brought a lot of damage. There have been a lot of people displaced, lots of injuries, lots of deaths, but that's the part of the world that we're talking about. And again, this change that comes to people's lives, it can't be explained any other than the Holy Spirit coming and having his way with people like Nanoska, the former village witch doctor in a village just outside of Caracas, Venezuela. Her life was all about what? Voodoo, black magic, shamanism, all that spiritual darkness. She said, my life was all about evil. She would cast spells even on her own family, right? Mm. But she was a pillar in her community. People came to her for spiritual guidance and then, you know, to cast spells on people they hated, right? Mm. That was the life of Nanoska. But there was a Christian in her village that invited her to come learn about Jesus through Project Philip, a week-by-week study. It's the basics of Christianity mixed with the Gospel of John in their native language of Spanish. And Nanoska became a believer. And we gave her a Bible. Andy, we trained her to share Christ. We do that for about 500 people every day all over the world, right?
19: Yeah, that's right.
17: And today, Nanoska is a born-again believer. One of our partners down there, a man by the name of Jaime, talks about, you know, the type of change that's needed in the lives of people like Nanoska who are enveloped, if you will, by all of that spiritual darkness, right? And he has something very profound to say.
20: To our brothers in the U.S., we appeal to you that the need for a change is through the Word of God. It's not the effort of one man. It's not the effort of a president. It's not the effort of a Congress or a government, but it is a change people who look into the Word of God for a change lives.
17: Yeah, that's where the change come from, right? It's not somebody in office. It's not a political party. It's the Word of God, Andy. When that gospel is shared and the Holy Spirit works in the life of somebody like Nanoska, big things happen in small villages. And Nanoska has gone on to lead about 100 women to Christ. She's got a great passion to see women come to Jesus, to mature their faith. Andy, that change that comes, it doesn't just happen. It comes through a plan, right? And, you know, Bible League, we believe firmly every village needs a thriving church to reach people like the former village witch doctor, Nanoska, who's now what? Leading others to Christ. Talk about how important a thriving local church is to the ministry of Bible League.
19: Yeah. Boy, you know, just like scripture is important, where would we be without the church? And we take that for granted sometimes, but, you know, in these areas that are more remote, that are, you know, more highly restricted by the government, the church really needs each other for encouragement. They need to continue to spur each other on and make disciples and baptize others and teach others. And so where do we do that? We do that at the in the church. And sometimes that church looks like, you know, a church building. Sometimes it looks like it's under trees, you know, and it's a gathering of 20, 30 people, but they are learning about who Jesus is. They're learning about what to do to go and reach their community so that they can see that same powerful impact that God has had on their lives and the lives of others.
17: Well, be a part of this today. There's 100 new believers deep in the country of Venezuela. It's through the grace of God, of course, but of course the gumption of this new Christian, a former village witch doctor named Nanoska. Again, be a part of this. It happens at the princely sum of only $5 a Bible.
16: Hi, this is Kevin McCullough with That Kevin Show, and we're partnering with Bible League International to send Bibles to the nations. Did you know that believers half a world away are praying to receive their very first Bible? Daniel is a new believer in Kenya who hasn't read a single verse in his Bible because he doesn't own one. Mara is an elderly woman in India praying for more Bibles so she can share Jesus with many in her village. 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
17: 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W-O-R-D. Andy, we're going around the world again, drilling down the need for 500 Bibles here, 100 there, 50 in this next story. But I want to tell you about a man by the name of Vishnu. What's his story? He's in the country of India, by the way, the land of Gandhi. I can tell you long gone are the days when he promoted a nonviolent Hinduism. There's 26 states within India where there's anti-conversion laws. If you tell somebody what Jesus means to you, they can throw you in jail. I mean, it's that simple, right?
19: Yeah, that's crazy.
17: And people like Vishnu, who's a rickshaw driver, you know, these bicycles where they transport people. That's how he provides for his family of five, right? He's a rickshaw driver. Wow. He's also used that in a very winsome way to be able to share the gospel. A lot of the people that are his passengers, you know, are workers that go from point A to point B. Some of these are tourists, right, that come into India. But some of the people are very receptive to the gospel, right? Some have turned him into authorities. He has spent time in jail, falsely accused of forcibly converting Hindus to Christianity. Again, within the walls of India and the state that he lives in, that is a crime. But again, a lot of these people have said yes to Jesus. And so we're excited about that. You and I are excited about church growth, Andy, but there are forces at work around the world, especially in the country of India, where they are fiercely opposed to the gospel, and Christians, they pay a price.
0: One of our church planter, he told me like this, in his village, you will see the signboards. Christian missionaries are prohibited in the village. If anyone tries to do it, they will attack them mercilessly. And I believe the reason behind all this is the growth of the church. People are responding to the gospel and are joining the church. Church is growing in India amidst of the severe persecutions.
17: Yeah, in the midst of Christians being thrown in jail, attacked, some have even been killed, Andy. There's no exaggeration in reporting that. But the gospel's going forth. That's our colleague Sabish on the ground who's saying what? In the midst of all of this, the church is advancing. To God be the glory for that. So I thank him today. I thank God that he has a church in a place like India. But Andy, talk about how important it is when you're a Christian persecuted for your faith. How important is to have a Bible, to be able to open it, to be reminded from precious scriptures that God knows you intimately, and then you find that gumption, if you will, to be able to move forward in life. How important is a Bible to a persecuted believer?
19: Yeah, we talk often to people that have been severely injured, thrown into prison, sometimes for years just for having a Bible. And Psalm 119 verse 50 says, "My comfort in my suffering is this, your promise preserves my life." I think about how much encouragement we get from God's word, how much strength we get from God's word. And it's not just words on a page, it's God's word to us. And God lights that up in the hearts of believers, and even the most abused people that have been stabbed got up, planted more churches, led more Bible studies, got thrown off a roof, started doing it again. And people like that are continuing on in a strong way. And they are encouraged when they receive Bibles from Bible League. So it's an amazing thing to see that happen.
17: Well, in the ministry of Vishnu is Rickshaw Cartwright. He's seen 50 families say yes to Jesus. And so we want to not allow that plea for Bibles to fall on deaf ears today. It takes $5 to send a Bible. Please experience the joy of putting God's word into the empty waiting hands of believers all over the world. And that includes India.
16: If you could impact the world for Christ right now, would you? Hi, it's Kevin McCullough with That Kevin Show, and I know you would. That's why we're joining with the Bible League International to send Bibles to 10,000 waiting Christians in places like Asia, Africa, Latin America, and the Middle East. The Christians we're supporting right now live remotely where bookstores don't exist. 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Become a Bible sender by calling 1-800-YES-WORD, 1-800-YES-WORD, that's 1-800-YES-WORD, or by clicking the Bible League banner at thatkevinshow.com, thatkevinshow.com.
17: Michael Woolworth, Andy Earnshaw of Bible League International. The campaign is called Send Bibles, Be a Joy Maker. Again, this is scripture-rooted joy, Andy. It's what the Holy Spirit promises when he comes and it completely changes a life. And again, that joy of following Jesus follows. We get to be a part of that. I think of the story of Vishnu that we just shared, all that he's gone through. You know, what we're asking these listeners to do, Andy, is no less important than what people like Vishnu, a hero of the faith, I call him, right? Is doing on the front line. So be a part of this again at the princely sum of only $5 a Bible. I want to take you to the Middle East, share a story about Bible-based literacy. In places where we find literacy to be quite high, Andy, even in Muslim cultures where women are often denied an education, that means what? They can't read a recipe. They can't read a government form. That was the story of Nora there in the Middle East, a woman who's known incredible tragedy. There were radicals that murdered her husband because they fiercely opposed the gospel. They came back not long after that, destroyed her house, burned it down, right? Nearly killing Nora and her four daughters, the youngest of which, about 4 years of age, maimed for life with very serious burns all over her body. But Nora is one of these women that was introduced to the hope of the gospel when she went through this literacy program from Bible League. There were two Christian women in that part of the world pouring themselves into her. They gave her the gift of literacy. She began to learn to read and write in Arabic, but she also gained a spiritual literacy. She left Sunni Islam. She became a believer. She's been trained to share Christ with others. Andy, she's gone on to lead 100 Arabic-speaking women in that part of the world. And again, Bible League, in a very winsome way, is able to, again, kind of keep a finger on the pulse of what's happening in the world and bring programs like Bible-based literacy. Talk about how important it is in our strategy to reach the unreached, if you will, to give the gift of literacy and then to introduce them to the hope of the gospel.
19: Yeah, it's incredible to see people that have not been given the opportunity for education, reading their own language, and not just that, receiving, like you said, a spiritualized to see what God is doing. And this is a way for the church to step up and to help people become educated while also teaching them and walking in relationship together with them. And so it's mentorship. It's an activity that the church can fly under the radar with and still reach people with the gospel. And people come out the other side knowing how to read and are more equipped to live this life and to get ready for the next one as well.
17: Yeah, be a part of this today. There's 100 Arabic-speaking families in the Middle East not praying for our pity or for our protections today. What are they praying for? It's the precious Word of God in the Arabic language God has implanted where they simply cannot access a Christian bookstore, no discount retailer offering Bibles, no Amazon.com to drop a box of Bibles into their village. But that's where this listening family comes in for the princely sum of only $5 a Bible. Andy, as we wrap up, I want to share this audio clip from Inga. She is in Europe, and she has something very, very profound to say.
1: Such a privilege and honor to know the Lord, and the Lord have chosen us to have time and to serve and to work with. We know how Bible value to us, because that's how we grow, because that's our spiritual food. Without a Bible, like without food.
17: Yeah, Andy, if we're talking about human hunger today, you know, what can we say? If you don't eat food, what happens? Eventually you starve to death, right? And for believers who need the Word of God to grow and to mature as believers, right? To go without that means what? In a way, you're spiritually malnourished, right? You're crying out for the food, the spiritual nourishment of the Word of God today. Andy, for Christians all over the world, whether that's in the Middle East or the bush of Africa or somewhere outside of Caracas, Venezuela, the places we've talked about today, Andy, how important is it for believers to have a Bible to grow in grace and to understand God's will for their lives?
19: You know, in the United States, we have Bibles all over the place. You know, we have multiples sitting on our shelves. And in some areas around the world, they're using one Bible for an entire village sometimes. They have to cut it up, pass it out, and share it like that. And when people receive a Bible for their own, they're receiving a gift that isn't just a book, but it's God's word given to them. And through that, they are encouraged and they grow in their faith and in their community and reach others with the word of God. And listeners are a part of that. They are blessing others when they give $5. That can help an individual or an entire family or even a community.
17: Well, be a part of this today. Andy, thanks for being a great co-host for this fast-paced 30 minutes, right? 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
7: News this hour from Town Hall. I'm Ron Taylor. A new move against Iran's financial network is being welcomed as a step toward holding the terror financing regime accountable. Bernie Bennett has details.
8: The United Arab Emirates says it has sanctioned local branches of Iran's bank, Meli, accusing them of violating laws against money laundering, terrorism financing, and weapons proliferation. The order blocks financial transactions between the branches and Iran, including trade finance and fund transfers. Critics say the UAE should go further and stop Iran from rerouting money through third countries. Bernie Bennett reporting.
7: A new study shows the expansion of Medicaid is being linked to better outcomes for older adult cancer patients living in low-income areas.
9: The expansion started under the Affordable Care Act more than a decade ago. Researchers at the American Cancer Society are finding the expansion has resulted in earlier cancer diagnoses. They analyzed national cancer database information for nearly 1.5 million people, age 65 and older, in low-income communities who were diagnosed with cancer between 2010 and 2021. I'm Tammy Trujillo.
7: A powerful storm continues to creep along the northeast coast, causing high winds, knocking out electricity for thousands. The nor'easter is affecting the mid-Atlantic area and New England. At least 100,000 customers were without power at one point Saturday. The National Weather Service warns that high winds, tides, and heavy rain will continue through today. In New Jersey, New York, and elsewhere, some streets are flooded and some homes and businesses are inundated. The storm, of course, is urging residents to use caution. Hurricane Nolo just skirted the Hawaiian Islands as it gained intensity, but officials say it still poses a risk for flash floods, dangerous winds, and extreme surf in areas recovering from previous storms. Nolo was churning slowly south of Hawaii's Big Island on Saturday. News and analysis at townhall.com.
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0: This is the Arthur Idala Power Hour with quintessential New Yorker attorney Arthur Idala, New York's go-to lawyer. He's here to share his stories from in the courtroom and around the city with interviews from high-profile guests and everyday folks calling in to talk about everything from politics, lifestyle, health and wellness, and more. 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
4: All right, it's Arthur Idala Thursday night. It's almost time for me to head to the airport. I actually don't have to head to the airport until about 10:30, and I'm flying out around 1:30 a.m. tonight. I will literally be on the other side of the world. Joni, I will be 11 hours ahead of you. So
10: wow.
4: As I am going to sleep at 10 o'clock at night, you will be walking Lula Luna at 9 o'clock in the morning. So, maybe a little difficult to get in touch with me. But I am leaving you in such capable hands. I'm excited about this great show we have coming up. I'm about to talk to John Chell and then Tom Gretsch from Queens Chamber of Commerce, who's on fire for all the good things going on in Queens. Tom Allen, who's celebrating 20 years of City and State. And then I'm going to have a very special birthday celebration before I sign off for a little while. Alex, do me a favor. Why don't we get John Chell on the phone?
0: It's True Crime Thursday on the Arthur Idala Power Hour on AM 970, The Answer.
4: Oh, you hear that music? No, it's not 1987. I don't even know. Is that when the show was? Something like that. It's time for the immediate past chief of the NYPD, John Chell. How are you, sir?
11: Hey, Arthur. How are you, my friend?
4: Well, you know, my legs have plenty of strength in them because someone blew me off this weekend who was supposed to DJ a block party. And, you know, I had to just put on Apple Pop Hits as opposed to DJ Chell coming in and rocking the world.
11: That's a headshot right there, Arthur. I tried to get there, but my traveling schedule is.
4: I know.
11: And then your beautiful wife went out and bought cordials.
4: Yes.
11: So just stash them away. I will be making an appearance.
4: They're in the basement fridge. They're in the basement fridge. So, John Chell, I think of you often here when I'm leaving my office late at night, as I have, because, you know, 3 years ago, I think maybe it was 4 years ago, you know, I watched a guy get mugged badly by four or five kids. I knew they were young. I canvassed the area. Your team found them. It was great. God bless the guy who got mugged. He wouldn't give up his satchel. He was all bloodied and stuff. It was a real rough thing to see. And of course, when your guys caught him, they were all kids who were 14, 15, living in the Roosevelt Hotel. The world around here at 45th is definitely different for the better. But in other areas of the city, and I see it in my own eyes, I see it out in the newspaper, I see these little homeless encampments pop up. And, you know, I was down in Washington, D.C. recently, but I've been in other parts of the country where, you know, they have these like little tent cities. And, you know, I'm like, well, we don't have that in New York. When Eric Adams was the mayor, you know, he said our city is doing better than everyone else. And he got beat up because he said it. And, you know, I'm not sure why, even though it was accurate. And now I see these little enclaves of homeless encampments popping up here, there, and everywhere. So, Chief, what do you say? What do we do? How do we handle?
11: Well, you just said it when Mayor Adams was in power, and I was still on job in charge of it. We did a much better job of clearing those encampments the best we could, and from a visual point of view, people saw it. But now we are totally going backwards right now. So we saw recently, a couple of days ago, there was an announcement from City Hall that the NYPD will no longer respond to 311 calls for service to homeless people, and that the Department of Homeless and Mental Health is going to handle that, and they don't have the capabilities to do so. So you are going to see an erosion of what we accomplished under Mayor Adams, and you're gonna start seeing more encampments. Because the administration now, they feel bad for the homeless, which is fine, but we have no plan.
4: Well, let me ask you something, folks. A question people ask me is, let's just say there's a little tent that pops up where, anywhere in the city, and under your administration, you know, they call 911 or 311. You guys respond. What happened during that response time?
11: Well, besides 311, we had a proactive response where every day in New York City, the cops that are assigned to what we call sectors would have to do a canvas every day of their sector to start their shift. And if they saw an encampment, they took a picture, and we had a process in place where we would clean that within a couple of days. But it was a plan, and a plan involved the NYPD. The plan involved sanitation. The plan involved the Department of Homeless and Mental Illness. And you just said it. We saw less encampments. Now you eliminate the NYPD. Now they took that process and elongated it into up to 14 days because they don't want to deal with this situation. And like I said, they feel bad for the homeless. But feeling bad for the homeless is fine. We all do. But you can't leave them out there in encampments, especially in different weather climates. So you're not helping them. You're just passing the buck because you don't have a plan. The shelter system is a mess. It's conflated with mental illness. That system is a mess. And now it feels like we are. It doesn't feel like we are. We're going backwards.
4: Well, you know, everyone, I forget, someone this weekend asked me, you know, Cho's run for mayor. How's that going? I said, look, he's out and about. And he's hearing what people have to say. He's been in city government for decades. He knows how it works, and he knows what doesn't work. So if Chief Chell becomes Mayor Chell in, 36 months or so, how do these issues get addressed? Do you go back to the old ways you were doing it? Have you learned something new? Is there a hybrid method?
11: Well, all the above. But also, we have to have a codified plan. Because, like I said, homelessness is also a mental illness problem, and it's also a drug problem. So you could take all three. But here's the deal. You don't see, like, a homeless summit with the state and city elected officials sitting down at a table and mapping out what we're going to do, asking the state legislation and city council to pass laws to help. You don't see this process. All we see is people speaking on platitudes about it, but nobody wants to sit down and do something about it. Again, in 1955, we had about 96,000 beds. 96,000 beds. Now we're down to about 5,000.
4: Wow.
11: What the heck happened?
4: You know, John, I know I've asked you this before. You talked about mental illness, and there is a lot of real estate between someone down in their luck and not being able to to have the support system or the wherewithal to get the help that they need to get housing. And the folks out there who are really clearly mentally ill, I mean, they're wearing clothes that have, you know, urine on them and feces on them, and they're malnourished. What is, you know, when you come upon those people, the people in that second category who are, you know, clearly can't take care of themselves, what are you guys allowed to do?
11: Well, we would treat them as what they call in the police business, emotionally disturbed people. You're incapable of taking care of yourself. Thus, you could harm yourself. So those people can be removed to a hospital to get medical attention and speak to a psychiatrist and those mental health services. But what we have now is, in that scenario, giving someone, and I've said on the show many times, Artie, giving someone a pill and tell them have a nice day, and they go back to that fancy shelter system called the subway, that's not a plan. That's just kicking a can down the road. And shame on these elected officials that don't put this at the top of the list. Look at New York City right now, Artie. We've been talking about it for years. Homeless. We've been dealing with this for years. And even on the Adams administration, and we did a pretty good job, we could have did better. Look at e-bikes on our street. Look at these quality up. Look at vendors now. These are all quality of life issues that are going backwards because this administration doesn't want to deal with it.
4: And I know you're not on the inside anymore the way you were, but and I know you guys had such a positive working relationship with Eric Adams, but just explain the balancing test in general, because you went on the job for decades, between a mayor and a police commissioner when maybe their philosophy on policing is not aligned.
11: Well, if it's not aligned, it's never going to work. You can get by, but getting by will slowly erode to failure. You have to be on the same page with your mayor. So for me, as a chief of department and chief patrol, I was on the same page with the mayor, and I knew what he wanted, and I had the support of the mayor. And when that synergy is there, you get results. If you're not on the same page, the synergy is not there, and you're just kind of going day to day hoping nothing happens. And guess what's going to happen, Artie? You're going to open your eyes 2 years from now, a year from now, and you're going to say, what just happened to my city?
4: Jessica Tisch yesterday, the police commissioner, she spoke at the Police Athletic League. And, you know, she says all the right things, right? She says, you know, about crime and quality of life and all of those things. So I can't imagine, and again, I'm not asking you to reveal any information that you may have, but I can't imagine that she's down with the plan of changing these policies.
11: She absolutely is.

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2: Keep going. But under the Adams administration, everything we did proactively, and we did a lot of different strategies, whether for those mopeds, for those ghost cars, for homeless, he was lockstep with us. And that's the difference. And we created results, and the public saw it.
3: No, I still see it, and it's not like you guys leave office and it all disappears. I mean, I'm you know where I am. I'm one block away from the Roosevelt Hotel, which was ground zero for what was going on.
2: Yeah,
3: and obviously that's all closed. But remember all those mopeds, those motorbikes. It was on the 46th Street side. I mean, there were dozens and dozens of them, and that's all gone and that's all cleaned up. I mean, it's right around here, John Schell, thanks to your efforts and your brothers and sisters in blue, things seem much more stable than they've been in the past. To your point, we have to make sure we don't turn back. John, the question I stump people on all the time on this radio show is like, when, statistically speaking, when was New York the safest? And so many people say, oh, under Giuliani, which is not even close. It was the first 2 years of the de Blasio administration, statistically speaking. But that's because of 20 years of Giuliani and Bloomberg. And then, what happened in, that was 2017 and 2018. Once 2019 and bail reform, and then Giuliani, Bill de Blasio's attitude about crime and just his overall attitude in general about lightening things up, then the statistics went back up again. So all the hard work that you and Commissioner Tisch and the mayor of the city of New York and Kaz Daughtry, who was the deputy mayor, have done, we just have to make sure it doesn't get undone. And I'm not exactly sure how to do that, except public outcry, people making their voices heard that we want a safe city.
2: Yeah, and you're right, the numbers, you couldn't be more right. But the only difference between numbers 20 years ago or 25 years ago and today, there's one thing that wasn't around back then, social media. So when you see video after video of a 30-second clip of a bad crime or a homeless or whatever, the person putting it out wants to paint it all with one brush. And that's not the case. Artie, can you imagine how social media was around during Giuliani days? You would think the world was coming to an end, but it wasn't.
3: John, it kind of was. I mean, the years he came in, even where we lived. I mean, Bay Ridge. I mean, I remember. I'll never forget. It was Christmas. It was like December 23rd. I was in the DA's office making no money in 1994. Maybe 93. Literally, I was making $29,000 a year, living in my parents' basement. I went to Century 21 to buy everyone Christmas presents. I spent more money than I should have. I put a little on my credit card, whatever. And I was like, whatever, I'll figure it out. I'm walking down my block. My $400 car is parked there. And my heart dropped because I saw all the glass on the floor. Right on 85th Street, right by Adelphi Academy. And there it was, and they reached in, and I had a BS cheap radio, and it was gone. That those days were, very different than these days.
2: Night and day, you can't even compare the two. But again, now you just look at even our number, even the NYPD's numbers are now called into question, right? People who just don't want to believe them and, oh, everyone's cheating. It is a very hard sell these days to when the commissioner gets up there and talks about violence being down and crime coming down from the trend that was set post-COVID. That's something, that's a distinction you have to make. But it's a very hard sell to some people. They don't want to hear numbers. They don't feel that the quiet life is good in the city. They don't feel safe. And that's up to the individual. But it's so tough to control that messaging these days.
3: Yeah. Let me switch gears for you, Chief Chell, real quick. I just got a great picture from our friend Sid Rosenberg sitting in the UN with my friend Alan Dershowitz. They're sitting next to each other right in the front row. Bibi Netanyahu spoke today.

0: Talk to me about those years that you were involved, the headaches of the UN General Assembly week.
1: Probably one of the top five endeavors that the NYPD and our federal partners had to handle, because the UN General Assembly goes on for 2 weeks. And you're talking, as you well know, hundreds of dignitaries, hotels, restaurants, movement. What we would call the NYPD would be all hands on deck. Thousands of cops working, the whole apparatus from this, from the sky to the, to transit, to counterterrorism assets, to technology. It's a really big endeavor, and with our federal partners, we did it very well. But there was always that aura in the air that something can go wrong, and it gets dicey. And then you jack on protest to that, and every year something happens that exacerbates the situation. So right now, you know, the mayor and the Bibi Netanyahu fighting and going back and forth, and the mayor telling people to come protest, which they did today. I see elected officials getting arrested. It's just, it's a dicey time, but the NYPD and the Secret Service, they do it well. And there's an inconvenience to New Yorkers. And Artie, let me ask you a question. I heard this yesterday. What is this UN General Assembly actually do for us? What does it do for the average New Yorker?
0: Oh, nothing. I mean, well, I take that back. I will tell you this. Mike Giacchino, one of the lawyers who, my partner, my brother, he commutes back and forth from Cincinnati. The hotel rooms here this past week were off the charts expensive. Off the charts. He had to go sleep on, literally go to sleep on someone's couch. The restaurants are packed. Packed. I mean, it brings in, I'm going to say, thousands of people who have a lot of money in their pocket to spend in New York. So, yes, I know we're dumping a ton of money with the NYPD. There's traffic agents everywhere. There's cops everywhere. God knows what the overtime bills are. That's for our city budget. But for the local store owners, John, I don't have the stats in front of me, but, you know, I'm right here. I'm on 45th and 5th. I'm whatever, 6 avenues away. Even all the guys in the black cars, you know, who are the security, and you know, they're going in and out of all these stores, and they're buying sandwiches and they're buying salads, and maybe after their shift they're going in and buying a beer. So from a financial point of view for us, I think it's helpful. I will tell you how it has saved me money. I won't go near my automobile. I just today took a nice stroll up 86th Street, got on that train. I got a seat. I switched over 36th Street to the D and left me one block from my office. I was texting and emailing the whole time, and it got me here a lot faster than when yesterday I took car service, and it took me an hour and 40 minutes from Bay Ridge to 45th and 5th.
1: No, you're right, and the economy of it all, you explained it well. It does help businesses, and sometimes it hurts business, because when you're shutting down a grid, you're shutting down flow of traffic. So it goes both ways, but to your point, yeah, the hotels are making money. But, you know, do you ever hear your neighbor or your friend saying, wow, that was a great UN General Assembly?
0: No, seems like, of course not.
1: The nation and the world really came together, and we really accomplished some good things on behalf of blank. It's like, no. it's such...
0: To your point, I spoke to Sid just a little while ago, who was there, and he said the protests outside today, because Bibi Netanyahu spoke, were insane. And your brothers and sisters in blue, you know, they were doing the best they could. The Palestinians were on one corner, the Jewish supporters were on another corner, screaming at each other, yelling at each other. I mean, yeah, that doesn't help. And I'll tell you, my dear friends live on that block. My in-laws live on that block. They live in 100 UN Plaza. For them, it's an absolute nightmare. They're not allowed to take out their own cars. They can't move. They got to show. Say it again.
1: 2 weeks worth. It's a nightmare for 2 weeks.
0: Yeah. But I mean, Joan just sent me gave me a stat. The United Nations, this is in annually, the United Nations annually, not just these 2 weeks, generates $3.7 billion for New York City in tourism, hospitality, and job support. So, and you know me, I got FOMO. So like, I like everything going on around me. I mean, the only thing I didn't like that wasn't going on around me was John Chell not coming to my house this weekend, but that's okay.
1: Well, right now, no, I'm broadcasting from Las Vegas, Nevada right now.
0: Look at you.
1: That's where I'm broadcasting from. from. But I tell you, that $3 billion in economic revenue.
2: He did nothing.
1: Yeah, that's right. Preach it, Eric. You know, the money that came into the city, we're going to need it, because when you look at the next 3 years, we're only going to be projected by our great controller, Mark Levine, $22 billion in the hole. So we could use the $3 billion. Hopefully we spend it wisely and not give all away the free stuff. Everyone loves the free stuff.
0: Yeah, well, that's how he got elected, right? I'm still waiting for the buses to be free. I mean, honestly, I think the way they're free is the poor bus drivers, these people just walk on and, you know, they just don't pay, and the bus driver's not going to do anything. And one more thing to the young people who are listening. I actually misspoke today when I said I walked up to 4th Avenue and went on the 86th Street exit. I went on the 85th Street exit because I saw my parents first, and entrance of the subway. And when I went downstairs, there was a woman there who was holding the gate open, and people were just walking on to the subway platform without paying. And I was the only one who went over, and I paid, and I went through. And, you know, is it changing anything for anyone about $3, you know, one way or the other? No, but it just shows you who you are in those little times of the crossroads of life. And as I was told a long time ago, you should always take the high road, because you'll be very happy with those you meet along the way. John Schell.
1: Absolutely.
0: I'm disappearing for a couple of weeks. I'm going to literally the other side of the world. I'll be back, and we'll hang out.
1: All right. Well, enjoy yourself. Happy Thursday. And I'm going to lay down $25 on black for
0: there you.
1: Go. Okay.
0: You're the man. Chief John Schell here on the. Thanks, John. Chief John Schell, Arthur Idala on a Thursday night, my final Thursday night. And I'm going to come back. I still got Tom Gretsch coming on from the Queens Chamber of Commerce. I'm going to talk to Tom Allen real quick because he's celebrating the 20 years of City and State. And then we have a very special birthday celebration before I sign off for a couple of weeks. Don't go away.
3: You know, it's quite a thought to get on a ship and go anywhere, but to sail the Mediterranean is an immense opportunity. And I'm inviting you to come and join myself and others in August of 2027. We'll set sail on the 28th of August and return on September 4th. We'll be in places like Ephesus, where when you stand there in that vast amphitheater, you realize how much history is actually beneath your feet. 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And that's to say nothing of the people that we'll meet, friends along the way that we've seen before, and new acquaintances that will enrich our enjoyment of the week and create possibilities for the future. So I hope you will consider coming. All the information you require, you can find at deeperfaithcruise.com, and I hope to see you there.
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0: Hi, it's Arthur Idala, and you're listening to the Arthur Idala Power Hour, the best of. Hey.

0: Oh, this sounds like a Joni song. It's Arthur Idala. Joni, you were in Forest Hills, right?
1: Saturday night. My first time. What was your first time to Forest Hills?
0: My very first concert.
1: Yes. And what was
0: Elvis Costello, August of 1983.
1: Well, I remember.
0: And I still have the T-shirt in my house in law. It doesn't fit. But I weighed about 140 pounds, maybe less. But I still have it.
1: I love it. Well, thanks to our next guest, that stadium is still
0: exists.
1: No,
0: it's so cool. I was there last summer. I couldn't get there this summer. It's spectacular. Queens is kicking butt. Tom Gresh, he takes a lot of credit for, he deserves. Yeah, I didn't say he takes the credit, but he deserves a lot of credit. He is the president and the CEO of the Queens Chamber of Commerce. How are you, my friend?
2: Arthur and Joni, I'm just great. And by the way, was that opening music? Was that Mata Hoople? Who was that?
0: That was David Byrne. David Burns, who was there the other night.
2: Sorry, I'm dating myself, but I thought it was somebody else.
0: That's
2: hey,
0: all
2: great
0: right,
2: to hear your voices, and thanks for having me. It's really kind of a great time.
0: Are you guys still on a high from the U.S. Open?
2: Oh my gosh, I was with the guy that runs it, who's on my board, a fellow named Danny Zauser, runs the USTA, and I said to him, when are you going to announce the results? Did you break last year's record? And he said yes. So results will be out tomorrow sometime, but they're trying to beat, I think, 1.1 or 1.2 million from 2025, and again, that's over the course of 3 weeks, right? So same 3-week period this year, they say they're going to break it. I'm really happy and proud of the organization and all the folks that came and went and spent money. All good.
0: The only thing you got to work on, Tom, in Queens are the Mets. I mean, you know, come on. Don't you have enough juice to make them? Everyone roots for the Mets. Come on. Everyone loves the Mets. I don't know. Listen, even my Yankee buddies, like, you know, we all want the Mets to do well, and they're not doing it.
2: I made my pitch for Andy Green, and my wish came true. A nice guy. The young players like him. Just got signed to a 3-year deal yesterday, so we're very, very optimistic. And speaking of the Mets, I was honored to be invited by the Mets to go to Yankee Stadium, of all places, on 9/11. Well, not a dry eye in the house. What a beautiful ceremony our crosstown rivals did. A beautiful, beautiful day at Yankee Stadium on 9/11. But beyond that, besides things like St. John's, you know, Division I basketball powerhouse, and New York City Football Club, soon to be the men's in-house, in Queens, soccer club, being joined by Gotham FC, the number one ladies program playing there as well, will have about, I think, 6 or 8 Olympic Games in 2028 when that stadium is done. We're very excited about the building of Metropolitan Park. You drive by there, the cranes are up, things are happening. Same thing down south at Resorts World, down by the airport. But I'm just thinking that the one thing that we're missing is American football. Not soccer football, but American football. And I don't know, most people from the New York metropolitan area, Queens and Long Island, were Mets and Jets and Islander fans, right?
0: Yep.
2: So we miss the Jets, and the Jets ought to be back in Queens. And so I'm undertaking a kind of a behind-the-scenes look of where could the Jets come and expand. They couldn't play at Citi Field, but there's space back there. There's also 100 acres in play down where Aqueduct Racetrack used to be. So go figure, right? I went to the grand opening of Belmont last Friday, which was spectacular.
0: Yeah, tell me about that real quick, Tom, and we can get back to the Jets.
2: Gorgeous. It's about a quarter of the size of the old Belmont grandstand, but it is gorgeous. David O'Rourke and the folks from New York Racing Association did a fantastic job. We were there celebrating what's going on. It's going to be great. It's right on the border of Queens and Nassau. As I say it all the time, we're all New Yorkers, so we're very, very happy about them working to hire Queens people and attracting Queens, you know, Queens folks to the track, but it is just spectacular.
0: When does it open? When does the racing season start?
2: It's open. It started that night. There was a race that night. So we're in business. But again, you think about all the things going on. I mentioned soccer and hockey and the Islanders open up. You know, the Islanders at UBS Arena are going to be hosting the NHL All-Star Game this in 2027. So again, we're becoming that mecca for sports and entertainment. So why not the Jets?
0: Well, I can tell you why not. It's probably. Obviously, this is not scientific. It's probably a $2 billion with a B dollar, like, kind of thing without blinking an eye.
2: There's no question. But people like Woody Johnson, who own the Jets, and some of his sphere of influence. I mean, listen, I get it. The state of New York helped throw some money towards, if not a big chunk of it, towards the new Bill Stadium. I mean, this could be a great opportunity for us to have a stadium potentially with a dome, which would be great as well, like the USTA. That would allow us to have, you know, 12 month a year, four season activities there. So we'll see. The other one, which is very, very interesting, is I'm also pursuing is cricket. If any country was at one point a British colony, they love cricket, right? So Trinidad and Tobago, Guyana, Barbados, cricket is their national pastime. And a lot of those folks now live in Queens. I want cricket as well in Queens. Listen, I want to go for the gusto, so why not, right? We'll see what happens. We know a lot of very wealthy people like to make money, know how to make money. Let's get them to understand how Queens works. You know, Queens is now, you know, planes, trains, and automobiles. We got it all, no matter what it might be, and so it'd be a great space. But can we pivot to FIFA World Cup activity for
0: sure,
2: a second?
0: Sure, we got two minutes left. Go for it.
2: Good. So the FIFA World Cup, what a home run. When people would tell me, speaking of New Jersey, oh, God, Tom, you realize the prices are $8,000, $10,000 a seat in MetLife Stadium for World Cup? I'm like, let it be 15. Come to Queens. So on June 3rd, we launched a restaurant activation program with all the big mockers all over New York City, right? Andrew Ridgey from the Hospitality Alliance, the woman that's now the mom and pop czar for the city. We had it at Murphy's Irish Pub in Astoria on June 3rd. Within 36 hours, we had engaged 250 restaurants in Queens. And what does that mean? We gave them all the tools they needed online, whether it was social media, put together programs and menus to get people to come. And we did a survey after World Cup, and the numbers were astounding. I mean, you read about the fact that the Scots went to Boston and drank Boston dry. Right. We came pretty close. I mean, across Queens, the bars and restaurants were packed, watching the games on television, having a really good time. And the celebrations by countries was fantastic. Up and down Steinway Street, the ethnicities all came out all over the borough, but it was so cool. And the numbers, we're talking like 75% to 85% in different areas and different segments pop in sales for the same time last summer. So what a win. We love soccer. Can't wait to get the New York City Football Club in. It's going to be a home run. But boy, FIFA was a great shot in the arm for, I think, all of New York City, especially Queens. Very, very
0: all
2: happy
0: right.
2: about that.
0: You're the man, Tom. Thank you so much for being on. I appreciate it. I think you're going to be on again when he's going to be on again, Joni.
1: Yes, he is. We're going to have him. He and I are talking about him guest hosting with me, and we're going to focus on Queens.
0: I love it. Do a great job for him.
2: Thanks, pal. Have a safe trip. Give my regards to Big Mama Barbara Levine. I got a guy, okay?
0: All right. Thank you so much, Tom. It's Arthur Idala as Alex plays a little bit of Elvis Costello, which he did play in 1983 at Forest Hills at my first concert. I'm going to come back with Tom Allen. Don't go away.
3: Foundations of Freedom, a look at America's founding principles and the leaders who shaped our nation.
4: You know, Ronald Reagan.
5: Kevin McCullough, glad to have you with us. We are encouraging you to help bring the Word of God to people that don't have it, but that desperately want it. We do it with Bible League every year, and 12 people come to Christ for every Bible that we send out. So it's a really exciting thing. Michael Woolworth is back with us from Bible League. And Michael, it's producing results, even in places like refugee camps.
6: Something we pray for, right? The gospel would take a grip all over the world. You know, I've shared this story before. I'll bring it by way of an update. The Zuleika refugee camp in Malawi. You know, Africa has the highest number of refugees, about 50 million people who will never return to their homelands. They end up in a place like the Zuleika refugee camp, built for about 10,000 people. They've managed to pack about 60,000 into this place. There's people groups that hate each other. There have been murders in this place. I mean, it's chaos, right? But enter the hope of the gospel. Churches in that area said, we've got to take the gospel into this place. They began to work with Bible League. We made available, without charge, Bible studies in the most prominent languages there. Kevin, through the gumption of these Christians working in this chaotic place, and by the grace of God, 1,000 people have come to Jesus. Now, let me tell you an update. another 500 in this sort of second wing of all of this, right?
5: Wow.
6: Another 500 people have come to Christ. I don't always wake up and wonder, what is God doing half a world away in the country of Malawi and the Zuleika refugee camp? But Kevin, he has not forgotten. There's 500 new believers, a total of 1,500 that have said yes to Jesus. These are members of our spiritual family, not praying for our pity or even a change in their circumstances. What they're praying for, what, is the precious word of God today.
5: We need 500 new Bibles for just that one refugee camp. And friends, that's a one-time gift of $2,500 if you can do all of it. Five of you doing $500 apiece would also help us do all of that. 1-800-937-9673. And right now, for the next 10 minutes, every gift given will be matched. 1-800-937-9673.
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10: We're back to the Arthur Idala

0: We are celebrating our friend Tom Allen, and he is a guy who has become my friend. We had lunch a couple of years ago. I mean, everyone knew whom he ran for office. He's a true public servant because he does a lot of things that he doesn't get any kind of compensation for, but he keeps us abreast of a lot of what's going on in the city of state. He is the publisher and the founder of City and State. He's got a real good guy with a beautiful family. And this little magazine that he started, this website 20 years ago, they're still up and running. And, you know, that is no small accomplishment. So, Tom, I wanted to have you on here on my last show for a couple of weeks to personally congratulate you and apologize for not being at your big shindig that's coming up.
1: Thank you, Arthur. I appreciate it. You'll be missed.
0: Tell me what's been the most difficult part of keeping it alive over the 20 years.
1: Oh, gosh. In the first couple of years, it was tricky because we had to figure out what our business model was. But it's been really fun to watch it grow and become so important in the lives of our readers and our sponsors and our employees. We have an amazing alumni association of journalists who've come through, and many of them are going to be at our gala next Tuesday night. And it's just been really rewarding for me. I mean, I've been in media for, over four decades, and this is by far the most successful publication I've been involved with, both on a editorial and on a commercial level. And, the nice thing about it as a founder is that it's sustainable and doing well. And, when and if I retire in the next, number of years, I think it's going to have a long life without me.
0: And, it's so funny because I feel the same way about this law firm. When and if I retire a number of years from now, I hope this law firm keeps going without me. Not, from an ego point of view, just because the way City and State serves a service for this city and state, I would like to think that this little law firm does the same. I, unfortunately, Tom, I don't have the normal, 20 minutes we spend together, but
1: sure,
0: you want to give me
1: a little
0: State of the Union of the City of New York right now?
1: One thing that people aren't talking about, unfortunately, and I think needs to be come to the fore, is just education in New York City, because it's been backsliding of late. And, if you look at some of the statistics, the market share of kids that are going to public school just keeps on dwindling, which is really a reflection on the type of education that it's providing.
0: Is that true, though? No, but that's not what I hear about the borough of Manhattan. Maybe the other four boroughs, but my understanding is that everyone's fighting to get into some of these prestigious schools here in Manhattan.
1: Oh, yeah, it's always going to be that way. There's always going to be people, but I'm just talking about the overall product of public schools. I mean, there was a very interesting and controversial essay that ran this past weekend in the New York Times Sunday Magazine section by Hannah Nicola Jones about her personal decision to send her daughter to a local public school, which was not a great school, and it ended up not being a good place for her daughter to get a good education. And I think she was trying to make a statement, and as a mother of an African American student, that she wanted to show solidarity, and that she and her husband hopefully could have an impact on improving that school. They didn't, and I think her daughter, that was really a heart-wrenching piece to read, because the daughter said, why did you sacrifice me for some greater good? And the daughter didn't get the proper education, particularly in math, and had to play catch-up when it came to high school. So, but I think it raises a larger issue about education in New York, which is, A, we don't put enough stock and effort into making sure that we recruit and retain the best teachers in the country. We pay teachers not well, and we pay them a standard amount. And so if you're a young person getting out of college and you want to, advance in your career and make more money by the time you're 40, 50, teaching is not necessarily the career track you want to take. We should have master teachers that make over $250,000 to $300,000 a year, who can be amazing teachers and can also mentor younger teachers to become great teachers. We have some templates of amazing schools in New York, like Stuyvesant, Bronx Lions, Hunter, Brooklyn Tech, and rather than replicating them, we're kind of fighting over who gets into these schools and which minorities should not be there and should be there. And, you know, I've been saying for years, if you've got something that's succeeding, then try to replicate it. If you've got 8 specialized high schools, make 20 of them. 29,000 kids apply every year, only 4,000 get in. So there's 25,000 kids that want specialized education. But, you know, there's a lot of sort of common sense things that need to happen. And unfortunately, there's a little too much ideology going on and not enough, you know, smart thinking, smart policy making that hurt people.
0: Well, Tom, so next week, have a blowout. Have a blowout at your party, Joni.
2: Congratulations, by the way, to Mr. Idala in front of us is making your top 100 list, along with Tom Harris, Fred Cerullo, Rob Byrne, Christine Nicholas, and more.
1: Yep. No, we love Arthur, and he's permanently on our list.
2: And we love
1: as long as I'm going to be at the bridge. Thank you. Thank you very much.
0: All right, Tom. Way to go, man.
1: Have a great trip, and hopefully we'll get together when you're back.
0: Well, we definitely will. All right. Arthur Idala. Thanks. It's almost a wrap on the show. I got a big birthday message coming up. Don't go away, everybody.
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5: 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Mm. And, you know, we see that again and again in Scripture. Joseph getting thrown into the cistern and then tossed into prison. And over again, you read in his story, the guy who had the worst betrayals, and God was with him.
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7: Glad you're with us. Bible League International wants to put the truth of God's word into the hands of people who are asking for it, desperate for it, but they cannot receive it. Michael Woolworth is with us. And Michael, it sometimes matters to the spiritual discipleship of new believers to get that Bible.
8: Well, there's people like Washi in communist China. Kevin, she and her husband are rice paddy farmers. They have two children they want to raise to know and love Jesus in a country that really is antagonistic toward the gospel. Washi is in China praying for a Mandarin language Bible. Babar is in the Middle East. He's among thousands of former Sunni Muslims coming to Christ, praying for a Bible in the Arabic language. And then Alicia is in Madagascar, the island nation, just off the coast of Africa. She is a widow, has three children, again, wants to raise them in the ways of the Lord. She's praying for a Bible. And then, Kevin, let me just mention three wonderful listeners of yours doing something about it. Deborah, Maria, and friends listening in Shepherdsville, Kentucky, have all said, count us in. You've got this clip. My colleague is Nick. And, you know, we've shared a lot of needs. But I also want you to hear the reaction of people when they finally receive their very own Bible.
9: When it came time to give out Bibles, the Bible presentation, it is hard to describe the joy. We were with a group of women who were receiving their first Bibles, and they were dancing around the room with crazy excitement over receiving their first Bibles. It was just such a fun time. And it really spoke to their newfound passion for Jesus.
7: That makes total sense, given the fact that the psalmist reminds us that the happiest heart that can be had is one who delights in the Word of God. How can you delight in something that you don't have? We need to help them get copies of God's Word into their own hands. 1-800-937-9673. And every gift you give right now will be matched Bible for Bible, dollar for dollar. 1-800-937-9673.
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0: Thursday night, and I want to wish happy birthday to a guy who's become a good friend of mine. He was the original, what he called himself, the co-host? What do you call himself?
1: He's producer co-host, engineer. I don't know. He took on a lot of titles. DJ Brink.
0: It's Arthur Idala wishing Matt Sammolino a happy birthday.
1: Happy
0: the big 5-0, Sammolino, right? Big 5-0?
2: No, you got me beat by 5 years too early.
0: Oh, okay. Happy birthday, my friend. How you doing?
2: Thank you. I'm good. Thanks for always taking care of me and making sure that I'm still around on the show, even though I'm not there daily.
0: Yeah, well, the truth be told is I know you got our back 100%. And you've helped Alex become the great guy, and Ryan, by the way, both of them, the great guys that they are. I really appreciate that. And, you know, I appreciate you, your wife, your daughter. It's wonderful that we've all become a loving family together.
2: Yes, and the feeling is mutual. And I still consider myself a part of the Arthur Idala Power Hour for the next 1,000 shows.
0: All right, and as you should. Let's see if we got 1,000 shows left in us. But are we doing anything fun tonight?
2: I was just at Roland Roaster. I got to spin the wheel when you live in Brooklyn.
0: There you go. Congratulations.
2: That's always fun. I won a whole $5.
0: Oh, hey. I went into the store right outside the 85th and 4th Avenue subway station, and I bought one of those little electrolyte drinks. $5.
2: Yeah, everything's $5. $5 just to leave your house.
0: $5. So we did it. All right, Sammolino, happy birthday, my friend.
2: Thank you. I appreciate it, Arthur and Joni and Alex and Ryan.
1: We love you.
0: All right.
3: Happy birthday, Matt, and thank you for being a mentor to me for, 13 years now?
2: That's all? Seems a lot longer.
3: Seems like 20, I know.
0: Very nice. Very nice.
1: He's our rock.
0: So, Alex, you and Joni are going to hold down the fort for...
1: With Sammolino.
0: With Sammolino for tomorrow night.
1: Back in.
0: All of next week and all the week after.
1: Tomorrow we're going
3: to... We're ready for that, I think, right, guys?
0: Tomorrow you got Sibilia. And you got...
1: He might have jury duty next week.
0: Are you going to have Tom Gretsch do a show from Queens?
1: Oh, my God, he's so excited. He's going to do a show.
0: And Murano's going to be in the mix
1: somewhere. Murano will be in the mix. Tom Harris is going to guest host with me. We're going to do a TLC show.
3: And Arthur, maybe by the time you get back, the Yanks will be in the ALDS or maybe a little further. We'll see.
1: Yeah.
0: I know. I got my fingers crossed on that one, especially since I paid already for all the tickets to go to these shows, to go to these games. But I want to tell folks that I will miss you. I don't know. Maybe
1: we will miss you.
0: Maybe wait. If I wanted to call in, I would have to wake up at 5 a.m. But there is one day we're getting up at 4 a.m. to go watch the sunrise or something. So
1: you
0: I don't
1: should
0: know.
1: Do that. Yeah.
0: Maybe I'll do something
1: we'll
0: crazy.
1: Figure it out.
0: We will see. I expect New York to be as glorious as it is today, or it was today, I should say. There's, you know, out here on the terrace, you know, Dave Schwartz and Gotham are having a big...
1: We're hosting a real party. You're going to pop in.
0: The weather cooperated, so that's good news.
1: We're expecting a nor'easter, this weekend.
0: Yes, I know. I'm going to get out just in time. I think I got everything under control here from a legal point of view.
1: I don't know how you do, because you are bouncing balls.
0: I know.
1: From one room to another, and you got a lot going on in this law firm.
0: I am planning on turning off my phone. Joni, it will be holding down the radio for it. Danita will be holding down the law office for it. Of course, having my wife as the executive partner gives me a total peace of mind.
1: And we got a good team here. They've got things under control.
0: Everyone's got everything under control. So I will miss talking to you guys, but I'll be back. I'll give you an update on what the trip was like. I'm going with Imran, who you all know. So and two other buddies of mine, Jacarino and Ficano. Four boys, Vietnam, Laos, Cambodia, and Thailand. It will be an adventure. It'll be a journey. And honestly, I just hope I come back a little enriched, educationally, culturally, intellectually. It's Arthur Idala on the Power Hour. Have a great Thursday night. I'll see you in a couple of weeks.

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2: 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I'm Rob Redstone, broadcasting from the WOR studios in the heart of New York City. 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
3: Thank you, Rob, and thank you, Noah, and thank you. My name is Dr. Lederman, and I'll introduce myself in a few minutes. Why are we here? Well, we're here to learn. We're not selling anything. We don't have any ulterior motives. We're trying to talk about what happens to people with health problems, often cancer problems. I'm a cancer doctor, triple board certified. I'll explain my own background in a few minutes so you can understand that I have some background and been a practicing doctor for, let me think now, 45 years and been working in New York for almost 40 years. So it's very likely I've seen you or your neighbors or your friends or someone in your family, and lots of people learn from listening to the radio show. I believe that radio listeners like you learn, and radio listeners like you save lives, and radio listeners like you get better health care, because if, God forbid, something difficult or bad or problematic happens, you know to call 212 Choices, Dr. Lederman. You know there's an option to learn about other things that are probably hidden from you elsewhere. I'm going to talk a lot about things that are hidden today from our patients. And it's just a selection of people I've seen over the last few days. I take notes, I bring them here to the radio, and then we meet together, and we meet every day, and I'm here every day on the radio, so you're welcome to tune in, and we'll talk about the schedule later and so on. And it's always great to have a paper and pencil if you want to take notes, but not necessary. I'm talking about a man who walked in my office. I remember vividly 10 years ago, he walked in my office. He's a 74-year-old man. He's a watchman, security man. He's single, has no children. He was born in New York City. He was waking up once a night to urinate. He had no pain. He had issues with his ear, which were evaluated. His eating was fine. His arms and legs were fine. He never smoked. And he had anal bleeding, and I recommended that he get colonoscopy. I often will do that. Almost everybody, because, well, people that have colonoscopy have a much better chance of not dying of colon cancer. I can tell you I have several dear, wonderful friends who died, both doctors, and I guess they were embarrassed or they didn't know better. There's nothing to be embarrassed about to have colonoscopy. Still, some people are embarrassed. I can tell you one of the happiest days of my life was when I had colonoscopy recently and I got the A-okay, that everything was okay. The colon is something you can't see or you can't feel. And there's other tests, like there's a called Cologuard test, or tests that look for blood in the stool. But that's not the same test. Some people think, oh, they're really smart. They bypass the colonoscopy and get a Cologuard test or a guaiac. Guaiac is a test to look for blood in the stool. Blood in the stool and looking for cancer are two different things, and not all cancers bleed. I can tell you so many people that I see have perfectly fine Cologuard or tests for blood, but they have polyps or they have tumors or even cancers, and that difference between a colonoscopy and a Cologuard or a guaiac test is so different. So if you think you're up to date with a guaiac or a Cologuard test, you're not. It's not equal test. You're better off, I believe, to have a colonoscopy. It's not a big deal. The average colonoscopy in America takes 9 minutes. So it's pretty quick test and pretty easy test and pretty safe test. And I would advise it from a top-notch doctor. And if you come here, I would hook you up if you wish. Everything is with if you wish, because here we believe that the patient is the president of United States, of her or his body. And so many other places, you know, the doctor walks around like they're God and they tell you do this or do that or get this cut off or that cut off or take this or take that. We don't do that here. We're so different at Radio Surgery New York. We talk about all the options and we try to explain all the options. We take time with the patient to explain all the options, and then you can ask all your questions, and you might say, well, why would you want to do this, or why would you want to do that? And then we explain them and make you understand to the best of our ability, rather than to say, oh, you got to do this, or you got to do that. Most people that I see want to know, they want to understand, and we explain a lot here at Radio Surgery New York. We have a lot of literature to send you. You can call us at 212-CHOICES. That's our phone number. We made 212-CHOICES for you to easily remember. 212 means New York City, and choices means you do have choices, and I'll explain some of the choices people have in just a few minutes. So we're so different, and people come here for three basic reasons. One is whether you have a suspicion of cancer, or you're a woman, you might know if there's something in the breast or the lung or the pancreas or the bladder or the colon or gynecologic sites, or if you haven't had colonoscopy, you want to know what a PSA is, you want cancer markers, you want a physical exam. This is the work we do every day. And I can tell you that so many people come here and get checked out, and so often we find things that are not right. And of course, there's warning signs. Warning signs can be things like weight loss that's not expected, or a lump or a mass or a pain, or symptoms that are new or different that you've never experienced before. And some people say, well, I feel perfectly fine. How can I be sick? Well, you can have a nodule. Imagine you have a nodule the size of a pea that's in your lung or in your breast or your prostate or your colon. Imagine that nodule is cancer. How would you feel it? You wouldn't feel it. It gets to a certain size. And by the time it gets to a certain size, it may be too late. And that's another reason why people come here, to get checked out before things get out of control. And you're going to hear about some patients today that things have just gotten out of control. So number one group of people that we see are people that want to know what's going on in their body. Number two group of people was diagnosed elsewhere. They were diagnosed elsewhere and they have cancer. And before they get the breast cut off, or arm or leg or prostate or bladder or pancreas or liver or whatever, they want to know about all the options. All the options. And that's what we do. So often, it seems like the surgeons are pushing surgery and the chemo doctors are pushing chemo, and everyone has an agenda. And we try not to have an agenda here, but rather to explain all the options. And almost all of our literature will have a page talking about all the options. And you'll see all the art of radiosurgery. And many people come to our office just to look at the art of radiosurgery. And you'll see on our walls the art of radiosurgery. And you'll see artwork talking about all the options. So you can get an idea. You can have kind of a college education just reading and reviewing all of what's on our walls and literature. So if you want to check our website, and many people do, our website is rsny.org. That's RSNY, which stands for Radio Surgery New York.org. You can check that out now or tonight or tomorrow or never, whatever you want. You can call us and we'll send you a package and DVD about our work if you like paper in your hands and a package in the mail. Or you can come in, and many people do come into our office at 1384 Broadway, Broadway and 38th Street in the heart of New York City. There's about 500,000 people in our neighborhood every day between Macy's and Herald Square and Times Square and Bryant Park and Port Authority and Penn Station and Grand Central Station. There's lots of famous spots right in our neighborhood, and we made our office in our neighborhood because it's so conveniently located, because all the trains and subways come right within blocks of our office. 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There's thousands of buses coming in to New York every day, and people fly in to the airports and take a train to the Penn Station or Grand Central and just walk over just minutes away. So we made our office easy for you. And like you said, all the subways, 123456ACENQRBDFM7SQ all come within blocks of our office. Easy to get to. So this is the work that we do every day. We've made our office to be convenient for you. We accept most insurances, Medicare, Medicaid, to be accessible to you. We provide educational materials to educate, to answer questions so that you can learn things that you may never have thought possible and treatment options that you never heard about. I can tell you the average person who comes for consultation on about a 90% basis, 90% of the patients who come learn things about their body that they never knew before, that other doctors never told them or they never understood. 90% of people who come here for consultation learn about their body new things, which is really so fantastic. So I want to get back to this man, 74-year-old man. I told you about him just a minute ago. He walked in my office almost 10 years ago for a checkup. He had some blood from the rectum. He really had not much in the way of tests. His weight was 200. He was 5'10". He never smoked. He never did anything to cause cancer, and I examined him. And so we got some tests, and we arranged colonoscopy. And, well, then guess what? Before you know it, we found a right kidney cancer. That's right. So he was here getting checked out. He had no idea he had kidney cancer. We checked him out. He walked in the door, just wanted to get a checkup. He heard about Dr. Lederman. He heard about radio surgery.

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1: No cutting, no bleeding, no removal of the kidney. Wow, what a difference it makes. And this man who walked in my office, that blood in the stool was just a hemorrhoid, nothing serious. The rest of his intestines were perfectly fine. His blood tests were perfectly fine. There's no cancer marker for kidney cancer. So the fact he happened to walk in because he heard our radio show and wanted to get checked out, we checked him out, found the kidney cancer. We treated him 10 years ago, and 10 years ago he underwent the treatment non-invasively, no cutting, no bleeding, no side effects. He was able to work every day full time and have his treatment. We have long hours. We're treating patients about 12 hours a day. So we have lots of hours. Many people like to work and get their treatment. Many people like to take off from work. So it's whatever you want. The patient is in charge of his or her body. This man's 10 years later, cancer-free, doing well. He walked in this week for a checkup, and we checked him up for his kidney and for the rest of his body. And this is the work that we do every day at 1384 Broadway. One thing else I should tell you about kidney cancer. Usually the surgeons like to cut out the kidney without even doing a biopsy, without even proof. So how would you feel if Dr. X cut out your kidney and the next day he comes into your hospital room and he says, well, I have good news, Mrs. Jones. You didn't have cancer. And Mrs. Jones is sitting there thinking, but you cut out my kidney. You threw my kidney, the kidney that God gave me, into the garbage. And now you tell me it wasn't necessary. There wasn't cancer there. And that's what urologists usually do. They usually do not get biopsies. We are so different here. This patient had a biopsy. He knew he had kidney cancer after we found the mass. So here we found the mass. We offered him a biopsy, which he accepted, proving he had cancer, and that's what he wanted, and I agree 100%. And then he decided to have our treatment because he liked the style of our care, and he liked the fact that treatment for even kidney cancer could be done non-invasively with no cutting and no bleeding and no removal of the kidney, which is so different that I would say 99% of kidney cancer care in America. So is it worth coming? I would say you judge yourself. I would say this man is so happy 10 years ago, treated 10 years. He's been in remission, no side effects, no symptoms, fully active, still working, still fully intact. And now he's 84 years old and still doing everything he wants. We don't, by the way, believe in age discrimination. I have some patients who come to me and say, oh, my doctor won't let me get XYZ test because I'm, whatever, 62 or 72 or 82 years old. We don't believe in that. To me, that's ridiculous. A person who's 62 or 72 or 82 or 92 is more likely to make it to 100 than someone who's 22. So why discriminate? We do not discriminate here at Radio Surgery New York. 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
3: 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We're just a few steps from the Radio Surgery New York Cancer Treatment Center on Broadway and 38th Street. 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He was the first in New York with fractionated brain radiosurgery, and he's the first in America and in the Western Hemisphere with body radiosurgery. 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
4: We're back. I want to talk about a man, Spanish man from Dominican Republic. He was sent to me by a urologist. There's a particular urologist in New York City that hates to do surgery on the prostate. Why does he hate to do surgery on the prostate for prostate cancer? Because he knows. We've worked together for 40 years. He knows that his results are inferior. He knows that if he does surgery, robotic surgery or open surgery on the prostate, radical surgery, that most likely 98% chance the man will be impotent. He won't have erections. He knows that 80% chance the man will be peeing in his pants. He knows that with radical or robotic surgery, the penis will be shortened because the prostate is removed along with the urethra. Just like when a plumber cuts out a segment of a pipe, he has to bring the ends together to make the pipe work. The urologist, if they remove the prostate, they cut the delicate nerves, which is what the cause is for the impotence, loss of erections, loss of urinary control, and the shortening of the penis is removal of the prostate and the urethra. So this is a urologist that hates to do radical surgery for prostate cancer. Less good results, too many complications. Some people even die during radical surgery. This man from Dominican Republic came to us, was referred actually by this very prominent urologist. He had a T1C, Gleason 7, PSA 5, 6 years ago. And he came, all the information was provided to him in English and Spanish. I saw him. We offered all the options from no treatment to surgery to all various forms of radiation. He chose our treatment. And now his PSA is zero. And that is the best number to have after treatment. Your PSA should be at zero or going down to zero. If you've had surgery and your PSA isn't zero, then you're in trouble. If you've had surgery, well, the surgeon removes all the prostate and the prostate cancer, your PSA should be zero. If your PSA isn't zero after radical surgery, it's another reason to call Dr. Lederman, 212 Choices. This man, the surgeon, sent him to us because he knows our work. He's seen our work. He sees our patients. He likes our work. He likes our quality. He likes likes it's outpatient, likes it's affordable. We know that cancer care in a private radiation center is much more affordable than in a hospital. And there's big articles this week in New York Times and Wall Street Journal about how expensive it is for hospital-based medicine because they charge facility fees. You're paying for the old overhead. Well, you like the big place? Okay, then pay for it, you know. And when you get a bill for $1,000 for use of the facility fee, that goes with the territory. So don't blame us. We've told you. We've given you a head up. ARP says if you want the most economical care, go to an independent radiology center like Radio Surgery New York. That's what we do. We accept most insurances, Medicare. So excellent care. This man's PSA is zero after being referred by a urologist who just hates to do radical surgery. His sex life works. His urinary life works. So different than if he'd had radical surgery. And we have lots of information to send to you if you have prostate issues. If you don't know what your PSA is, you should give a call. Come in. This man is from Dominican Republic, and there's lots of prostate and other cancers in the Caribbean. We see lots of people from the Caribbean as well. There's lots of our neighbors in the New York area who are from the Caribbean area, and lots make it here because they've heard about our excellent work as well. So for this man, congratulations for your trust. For this urologist, thank you for your trust in sending this man here. His PSA is zero, even though he had a Gleason 7, more aggressive cancer. He's doing great, PSA zero, years later. And this is the work that we do every day at 1384 Broadway. And now I want to talk about a man who was born in Connecticut. He is a 69-year-old white man. He's married with a son. He came with high blood pressure. He was on amlodipine for blood pressure. And he was seen by a super-duper urologist at a super-duper place. Now, listen to this story. He was diagnosed 6 years ago with Gleason 6 cancer. And his PSA went up from 7 back then to now more than 30. His PSA has quadrupled. It's gone up more than 400%. And he's had no bone scan, no MRI, and hasn't had any treatment. And now he's getting worried, and he should be worried. He should have been worried years ago. And the super duper doctor at the super duper place should have talked about, hey, you can watch your cancer, but when the PSA is going up, the PSA is indicative of cancer growth, and this has gone up more than 400%. And if you look at success rate for surgery for a PSA that's more than 30, you'll see it's terrible. Terrible. And you look at our results, and they're quite good. Much, much better. And that's why the man is here, to get better care. We're arranging tests for him, including MRI, including a bone scan. This is what he could do, as well as PSMA test. On clinical exam, he had a nodular prostate, stage T2B, prostate cancer. He's had a rapid rise, 400% rise in his PSA over just a few years. And we've explained to him PSA velocity, how the PSA has been going up, what it means. We explained the test to him, and he's justifiably worried. He's justifiably worried because his PSA is going so high. And, well, this surgeon who's been seeing him at this super-duper place, he probably would not get an A-plus in my report card. My name is Dr. Lederman. And I want to take a minute to tell you about who I am, because I promised I would do that. My name is Dr. Gil Lederman. I was born and raised in Waterloo, Iowa. I went to public school, university, medical school, MD at 25, just like my brother Ted, Dr. Ted Lederman, MD at 25, excellent doctor, and my son, Dr. Ariel Lederman, cancer doctor, board certified, working here at 1384 Broadway. Trained MD at 25, three Dr. Ledermans, all MDs, real doctors, MDs at 25 years of age. Dr. Ariel Lederman's trained at the finest institutions across the country, board certified. He's loved by his patients because he's thorough and thoughtful and caring and compassionate and responsive. Loved by their families, loved by the staff. Patients are lucky to have Dr. Ariel Lederman, cancer doctor, board certified, here to care for their cancer or possible cancer. This is the work that we do every day at 1384 Broadway. I, on the other hand, I went from MD at 25 to University of Chicago, Michael Reese, spent 3 years in internal medicine, board certified, took care of thousands of patients with medical diseases, then went on to Harvard Medical School, the prestigious Dana-Farber Cancer Institute, trained there, board certified in medical oncology, caring for thousands of patients, then on the staff at Harvard Medical School, and then went on at Harvard Medical School to the prestigious Joint Center for Radiation Therapy, trained, took care of thousands of patients, the only Harvard-trained triple board-certified radiation doctor in New York, one of the few in the world here for you. And you're welcome to come. You're welcome to be seen if you have a thought of having cancer, just want to get checked up, or you have proof of cancer and you want to know about all the options before you commit yourself to one way or another way. Or if you've had care elsewhere, and it's just not going your way, the reports show the cancer is growing, the treatment's not tolerated, you're getting numbness, you're getting side effects from treatment, the cancer is growing. That's another reason, the third reason why people come here for consultation. So whether you want to know about what's in your body, you want to have a second opinion about your newly diagnosed cancer, or you've had cancer and the treatment's not going your way, whether it's chemo or radiation or surgery or all three, give us a call, 212-CHOICES. We accept most insurances, Medicare, Medicaid. 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It's always best to meet in person. We don't do Zoom because it's too many mistakes. You can't examine the patient. We meet in person, just like doctors and patients have known for hundreds of years. Serious doctors doing serious work here at 1384 Broadway in Manhattan, board certified. My name is Dr. Lederman. We'll be right back.
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1: 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We're just a few steps from the Radio Surgery New York Cancer Treatment Center on Broadway and 38th Street. Dr. Lederman, the leading cancer expert, treats prostate cancer non-invasively. He was the first in New York with fractionated brain radiosurgery, and he's the first in America and in the Western Hemisphere with body radiosurgery. 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Hey, Dr. Lederman, we're back.
2: We are back. Now, I want to talk about a woman who's 67 years old. She's divorced. She has two children. She came by herself. She has a history of ovarian cancer treated years ago, breast cancer. Well, sad to say, they did bilateral mastectomies before she knew about Dr. Lederman years ago. And then last year, she had a colon cancer that traveled to her liver, and she didn't know about Dr. Lederman either. And she saw a surgeon who's like an omnivore, and he cut out her colon, and he cut out her liver. Well, she already had stage 4 cancer. So you can't cut your way to success in general with stage 4 cancer. But this doctor, it's hard to tell him no. He's a guy that everyone views him in a different way. Let's leave it like that. Anyway, he convinced her that she should get her colon cut out and her liver cut out. He never told her, hey, you could have non-invasive treatment with Dr. Lederman. You could have non-invasive treatment treating your colon and your liver with Dr. Lederman. He never told her that. And then he saw a chemo doctor at one of the super pooper hospitals in Manhattan, and she's had chemo for a year and a half. And the cancer has just been growing and growing and growing and growing and growing. And she's getting worse and worse and worse. And the doctors weren't doing scans. She was getting worse and worse, not doing great. She went on a trip because they didn't tell her that the cancer was growing. So she went on a trip to Portugal. She could barely move. She was so sick and so much pain. And finally, she came to me emergently about 10 days ago. She came on a Thursday night, and on Friday, I arranged tests of her spine, tests of her body. Immediately, she remembers me. I went out to the street to tell her, hey, I've got all the tests. This was 6 o'clock at night. I ran out to the street. I told her, hey, Mrs. I've arranged these tests for you first thing tomorrow morning. And she was so happy that someone was running after her to get tests, and she didn't know why she was in so much pain and suffering. Her doctors didn't tell her. They didn't get tests. She came here. We tested her up. We found the cause of her pain, cause of her weakness, cause of her suffering when no one else did the tests. This is the work that we do, and now we're treating the masses on the spine, which are causing such terrible pain and suffering. So if you have a cancer, or not doing well, or you even need to go to a super-duper doctor like this woman at a super-duper hospital, and yet super-duper surgery didn't work, and super-duper chemo that didn't work, you might want to give us a call like her and come in, and we immediately took action. We immediately scanned her body, and we immediately found the cancer, and we're immediately treating the cancer non-invasively with no cutting and no bleeding with anticipation of excellent results. This is the work that we do every day at 1384 Broadway, Broadway and 38th Street in the heart of New York City. And we're talking about a man who's 66 years old. He's married. He has two boys. He came by himself. He has high blood pressure, diabetes, pain, disc surgery. His PSA has gone from 7 a couple years ago to 10, and now even more. And an MRI. An MRI is a magnetic test of the prostate. There's no radiation involved. And there's a scale, an MRI from a scale of PI-RADS called PI-RAD 1 to PI-RAD 5. PI-RAD 1 means there's nothing going on, it appears. PI-RAD 5 is most likely it's cancerous. And this man has disease going through the capsule. And his doctors knew about this, and nothing was done. He had cancer growing through the capsule. It was called extracapsular extent. He had focus of the cancer approaching the rectum. He was waking up at night to urinate. He had no bleeding. His weight is 208 pounds, same as 2 years ago, with a height of 5'8". His mother had lung cancer, but there was no cancer, prostate cancer in the body. His exam, he's a robust man. His prostate was enlarged. His PSA was going up, up, up. And we got a PSMA test, which showed enlarged prostate involving the prostate nodes and even a rib. So he had extensive cancer. We arranged for a biopsy. He had Gleason 8 cancer. Gleason 8. So Gleason is how the cancer looks under the microscope, and there's a range from 2 to 10. 2 is the best, least aggressive. 10 is the worst, and 8, 9, 10 are the most aggressive cancers. He had a Gleason 8 with cancer pyrad 5 going up by the rectum, and his PSA had doubled. It had gone up from what it was, 7 to more than 13.8. with this extracapsular extent, and we talked about all the options for him to treat him, and this is the work we do. And you can see it might be a wise thing to do to come in early and not wait till the cancer travels. That's why we like to talk to men and women and children with cancer or the possibility of cancer to explain the options before it's so late that the cancer travels. We like to see the cancer. Less cancer diagnosed is better than more cancer, obviously. And this is the work that we do every day at 1384 Broadway, Broadway and 38th Street in the heart of New York City. So you're welcome to come here if you wish. This man is here ready to get treated to try to get into remission with a program to take care of this prostate that's advanced, growing. As his doctors were looking at the PSA going up, up, up. Normal PSA is 4. When he first saw his doctors, it was 7, almost double. And you can even have prostate cancer when your PSA is 2 or 3. If you look at our video, you'll see one of our patients from Brooklyn. He explains exactly his PSA was 3. His doctor said, hey, that's great. This is 007. If you know 007, we talk about him a lot on the radio, and he listens to the radio show. His doctor told him, oh, PSA 3 is great. It's normal. And he said, no, it's not great. My PSA went up from 1 to 2 to 3. It's tripled. And the patient, because of the patient's diligence, insisted on getting a biopsy. This is 20 years ago. And insisted on coming to me. His doctor wanted to send him for surgery, and he just did not want to have surgery. He did not want to be impotent, did not want to be leaking urine, did not want to be shortened. And he had a PSA of 3, prostate cancer, and the surgeons wanted to cut on him, and he just refused. He wanted to come to Dr. Lederman, and he came. And now 20 years later, cancer-free. You can listen to his story on the video. We have a prostate video. We have lots of information here for different kinds of cancer. You can call us for that video, or better yet, come in. You can get a video for yourself and for your loved ones on DVD. Also, booklets about our special work. Also, comparison data. I believe we're the only center that offers comparison data, so you know what's going on, so you can't be bamboozled like so many other places, I believe. And then I want to talk about a woman who comes from Guyana. She's 62 years old, born in Guyana. She has one child. She was diagnosed with breast cancer 10 years ago in Queens. She had a biopsy showing invasive cancer. Then she went to one of the biggest hospitals. They wanted to do chemo and mastectomy, and she just refused. She just did not want any treatment. Now she has discoloration. Almost been 10 years. She has discoloration and ulceration of the breast. She has a lump in the breast. Her weight is 142, same as 2 years ago, with a height of 5'2". She has no shortness of breath. I examined her. She has a huge mass in the right breast, erosion, ulceration. The whole breast is gone. The cancer's eaten through the whole breast. It's infiltrated the skin. There's lymph nodes, 2-centimeter lymph nodes in the right armpit. And she has this extensive cancer with distortion, destruction of the breast, subtraction of the breast, and shortening of the breast. It was biopsy cancer, and we asked for a PET scan and tests from her. And this is a woman who just wants to get treated. She can't take the cancer growing anymore. She had been seen by other doctors who just offered her some options. They offered her options that they did. They didn't offer options that are available for her. And patients can see through it. Patients can see through when the doctor's pushing him for surgery or pushing him for mastectomy or pushing him for chemo and don't like it. Patients like the idea of being told all the options. And sad to say, she didn't know about Dr. Lederman and knowing all the options so many years ago. And this is the work that we do. She does not want surgery. She does not want chemo. She wants our treatment. And this is the work that we do every day for early breast cancers and advanced breast cancers. And we have a booklet about treatment for breast cancer. Many, many women do not want to have mastectomies, do not want to have surgery, do not want to have chemo. And yet they're not told all the options in most places, in my experience. So this woman is coming here after searching, unfortunately allowing the cancer to grow for 10 years, destroying the breast and the structure of the breast and spreading to the lymph nodes. This is the work we do. We have information to send you. We accept most insurances, Medicare, Medicaid, 1384 Broadway, Broadway and 38th Street in the heart of New York City. 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We'll be right back.
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4: Numbers mean much to me because of prostate cancer. 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
2: We are back. I want to talk about a woman, very nice woman. She's 85. She says she looks more like she's 55. She's a real estate broker. She has 5 children. She came with her daughter. She comes from Long Island. She had skin cancer. Part of her eyelid was resected, sad to say. She didn't hear from her dermatologist that you can treat skin cancer non-invasively here. but that's another story for another day. Well, she recently had abdominal pain. She had some blood in the urine. She had testing done. She was found to have a kidney cancer. So she had a kidney cancer. And the kidney cancer surgeon, who's a urologist, told her she had to remove the kidney. And she asked him about a biopsy. He said, no, you can't do a biopsy. It spreads the cancer. You got to do it my way, remove the cancer. She's 85 years old. She's very spry, young-looking. They say she looks like she's 55 or so. And a friend of hers, a radio listener, said, hey, why don't you see Dr. Lederman before you have your kidney removed? And her kidney was going to be removed in the next few days. And she came to me, and she could see that she was mesmerized by the surgeon who told her, you can't have a biopsy, you got to have surgery. And I met with her, and at first she was very, very, very, very, very defensive, almost saying the same words that a surgeon would use. And then I showed her examples, and I show many people examples of kidney cancers that we've treated over 40 years, non-invasively, with no cutting and no bleeding and no removal of the kidney and not throwing your kidney in a bucket. And I told her, you can also have a biopsy. I told her the worst thing is you have your kidney removed, and then the surgeon comes in, like I talked about earlier, the surgeon comes in, oh, good news, Mrs. Smith, you have no cancer. And Mrs. Smith says, what about my kidney? It's all lost in the garbage disposal. Well, we don't do it that way here. So if you wish, you can be seen about whatever kind of cancer, whether it's head and neck cancer, brain cancer, skin cancer, or kidney, or breast, or pancreas, or bladder, or whatever. And so she was offered a biopsy, which she didn't want. She believes she has cancer, and she wants the treatment. And she started the treatment this week, non-invasively. We made a stereotactic frame, a very fancy mold around the body. We computerized her body. We found the cancer. We're sending beams in, invisible beams, to attack this kidney mass, which most likely is cancer. And she is so happy. She's so happy. She's not in the hospital. She's so happy. She didn't lose her kidney. And she's so happy. She decided to listen to a radio listener like you who said, hey, call Dr. Lederman. She is so happy. She sought a fresh second opinion, and this is the work that we do every day at 1384 Broadway. She comes in, gets a treatment, gets up after 5 or 10 minutes, and goes home, or goes to lunch, or goes across the street to Macy's or Bryant Park, or she does comes in on a Wednesday and goes to a matinee. She does what she wants, which is so different than doing what the surgeon wants, which was to remove the kidney and throw it in the bucket and hope you recover at age 85. No, she is so happy. Now, we're talking about a man, 76-year-old man, who has 2 children. He came with his dentist. He's had a pacemaker. He's on blood thinner. And he's had his gallbladder removed and pneumonia and COPD. Now, he is not a smoker, but both parents were smokers. They were smokers so much, he said, that the walls of their house were yellow with discoloration from cigarette smoke. And he was found, when he had blood in the urine and abdominal pain, to have a kidney cancer. And he had lost 30 pounds. Well, so much for that. His doctor found a kidney cancer, and surgery was planned 10 days after I saw him. I saw him about 3 months ago for his kidney cancer. And surgery was planned, like this woman. Surgery was planned. The urologist has him on the schedule, ready to cut out the kidney, ready to throw the kidney in the bucket. And he heard about us through a radio listener also, like you. It's so important to get a fresh second opinion. And he chose to be treated. And this man was treated to the kidney. And he says he feels like he's 20 years younger. He feels so much better since we treated him. It's amazing. And one more thing I should tell you, that the surgeon was going to remove his kidney without knowing if the cancer had traveled. So this was kind of cut out the kidney, didn't do a biopsy, didn't care, cut out the kidney, didn't want to know if the cancer traveled. Here we do the opposite. We offer a biopsy. We prove the cancer, and we staged him up, and we found actually a massive cancer in the sternum. This is already stage 4 cancer. The surgeon was going to remove his kidney without even knowing if the cancer traveled. Here we found cancer in the sternum. We staged him up. He had stage 4 cancer. Now he's been treated non-invasively for both areas, the kidney and the sternum, non-invasively, no side effects. And he keeps on telling me, Doc, I feel like I'm 20 years younger. And he looks great. He's fully active. He's carrying on. No hospitals, no anesthesias, no loss of the kidney. We're able to treat the kidney and the sternum where the cancer traveled, all with radiosurgery, pinpoint treatment. He's had no side effects, just the opposite. He feels 20 years younger after having our treatment. This is the work we do. And, you know, the surgeon didn't tell him about options. The surgeon didn't tell him about biopsy. The surgeon didn't tell him about staging. The surgeon has told him, hey, be here Tuesday at 7 a.m. We're going to cut that kidney out. Well, that didn't happen because he came here for a fresh second opinion. And maybe the surgeon's listening, and maybe the surgeon doesn't like me, and maybe the surgeon's angry at me because we offered him all the options. But we're here for the patient. I grew up in an era, I went to medical school, where the doctor was here for the patient, not selling surgery and not selling chemo and not selling a hospital, but trying to sell advice and information. We went to medical school and trained. I board certified. I went to school for 35 years. Why? To learn, to be able to be a better doctor, to train, to advise my patients. And this is the work that we do every day at 1384 Broadway. Here you have two patients with two kidney cancers. Both of them are doing well, and both of them are very happy. They have both kidneys, and they're very happy they didn't have their kidney removed. And that's so common with many, many diseases, whether it's lung cancer or breast cancer or pancreas or liver. This is the work we do. Bladder, prostate, gynecologic, colorectal, primary cancers, bone cancers, lymph node cancers, primary cancers, that's where the cancer started, or metastatic cancer, like this man with kidney cancer that had cancer that spread to the sternum. So we like to know what you have, and where is it? And the patient should want to know that too. And sadly, so the elsewhere, these doctors didn't do that. They didn't tell the patient what they had with reliability, and they didn't stage them up to know where they had the cancer. And it made such a huge difference for this man and for this woman and for our patients. This is what we do every day. The patient always has the right to say yes or no. The patient is the president of her or his body, and yet we like to help the president get the best possible care. So we talk about all the options. We accept most insurances, Medicare, Medicaid. 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All what you want here at 1384 Broadway. Give us a call if you wish, or get the information if you wish, or just sit back and listen and learn. And please pass on the information to your friends and neighbors.
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2: News this hour from Town Hall. I'm Ron Taylor. The fight over non-citizen voting just moved to the high courts.
3: The Supreme Court has cleared the Trump administration to use a federal citizenship check system on voter rolls ahead of November. The saved database was blocked by a lower court. The justices paused that order, a temporary win for President Trump's push to stop non-citizen voting. States can use a tool to verify citizenship. The larger case is still alive. Willie Nelson, The White House.
2: Ukrainian President Vladimir Zelensky says President Trump approved Ukraine to build Patriot missiles with concrete agreements between Kyiv and Washington.
4: Zelensky posted on X with the news days after he met with President Trump at the United Nations General Assembly in New York. He said Trump made a final decision that Ukraine could receive licenses to produce the missiles. Zelensky warned nations at the UN about Russian President Vladimir Putin calling him patient zero as he spreads the infection of war across the world. Elsewhere, Zelensky said Russia has started to focus more on targeting Ukraine's data centers recently. I'm Chris Caraggio.
2: A powerful storm continues to creep along the northeast coast, causing high winds and power outages for thousands. The nor'easter is affecting the mid-Atlantic area as well as New England. At one point, around 100,000 customers were without power Saturday. The National Weather Service warns that continued high winds, tides, and heavy rain will continue through today. In New Jersey, New York, and elsewhere, some streets were flooded, some homes and businesses inundated. The storm has led to many flight cancellations as well as other event cancellations. Officials are urging anyone there to use extreme caution. President Trump rejecting Iran's proposal to reopen the Strait of Hormuz. This week, Iran offered to reopen the strait and resume talks on its nuclear program in 7 days if the U.S. met a lot of conditions. And the president simply said no to this deal. News and analysis at townhall.com.
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3: Good day, and great to talk to you. Thank you so much, Rob. Thank you, Noah, and thank you for tuning in. We're here every day on the radio, day and night. We're actually on every day and every night on the radio. Why? To educate, so that you hopefully can learn things about life. And we're going to talk about things that obviously need a lot of attention. So I'm going to jump right in. My name is Dr. Lederman, and I'll introduce myself in a few minutes. But let's just say I'm a cancer doctor, board certified, triple board certified, Harvard trained. Been in New York for 40 years. Probably have treated some of your friends and neighbors if you're listening from the New York area. And we have patients from around the world tuning in and flying in for treatment. So probably you're very close to a previously treated and hopefully successfully treated and hopefully happy patient. That's the work we aim for every day here at 1384 Broadway Cancer Center. I want to jump in. There's just an article that's came to my attention that was published in a journal called The Oncologist. It's from several academic centers published by Kimberly Kopecky and Toby Campbell. I want to talk about this because it's so dramatic. One of the major problems people have, or misunderstanding, let's say, it's more of a misunderstanding that creates a problem, is that when people get treatment, they often think treatment for cancer, like chemo for cancer, is curative. The purpose of the treatment for cancer is curative, when in fact, most chemotherapy, in my view, is not curative at all. And I've always wondered why people will spend of their money or insurance money, someone pays, most likely you and me and your neighbors and friends, $100,000 or $200,000 for treatment that doesn't result in even a chance of cure. And what am I talking about? Well, people that have had treatment, cancer comes back, and they have recurrent cancer or stage 4 cancer, and they go to super-duper-pooper place, and they think, oh, if they're at super-duper place and they've been offered treatment, it obviously is to cure them. Well, the truth of the matter, and we discuss this pretty much every day, is that most chemotherapy doesn't cure anybody. It may work for a few weeks or months at the beginning, and chemotherapy usually works better at the beginning before the cancer mutates. Cancer can mutate, and it does mutate. Cancer is not like a table or a chair. Cancer is like a living organism. And if you expose cancer to chemotherapy, most commonly, and I'm talking mainly about recurrent or metastatic cancer, which is why most people get chemotherapy, the cancer then mutates and makes it resist the chemotherapy. And that means that the chemotherapy basically has basically zero chance of curing the patient. So why are people racing and spending so much money? I've seen articles in the paper, oh, please help poor Jim. He's got this terrible rare cancer, but if he goes to a super-duper place, they'll offer him some experimental treatment for $800,000, which has zero chance of curing the patient. Remember vividly, it was an overseas patient. They had sarcoma. It was a young man in the Army. He was 25 years old. He was raising money from all his friends and neighbors to get $800,000 to give to a super-duper place here in New York City that already has billions of dollars, knowing that he has metastatic sarcoma, knowing that that chemo or treatment will never in a million years cure him, and yet he's going and his family's going to all their friends and neighbors and loved ones and religious people and government to get $800,000 to give a treatment that has zero chance of cure. And in fact, I wrote the periodical in which this plea was made to say, hey, You can come here to Radio Surgery New York for your metastatic cancer, and we can treat your cancer in the lung or the liver or the bone marrow or the bone or the lymph node, wherever it might be, with a high degree of controlling the cancer where we aim the beam, which is totally different than chemo. Chemo for metastatic cancer usually always fails, whereas with us, 90% chance of the treatment working where we aim the beam is about 90%. 90% chance where we aim the beam, whether it's for pancreas or liver or lymph node or lung, 90% chance that cancer that we aim the beam and treat most likely will stay controlled, will stop or shrink or go away for the rest of the life of the patient, which is so different than chemotherapy. So I want to talk about this article by Kopecky and Campbell. It was in a journal called The Oncologist, published this year. And they start out the article, I want to read exactly this. A staggering 69% of patients receiving non-curative chemotherapy for metastatic lung cancer and 50% of people receiving chemotherapy for advanced gastrointestinal, hepatobiliary, or pancreas cancer. The patients report the goal of the treatment was to cure the cancer. The authors go on to say, similarly, 81% of patients with metastatic colorectal cancer believe the chemotherapy they're receiving has a curative potential. The authors then say, why does this disconnect exist, and what might we do to do about it? So they're saying here, patients think most commonly they're getting chemotherapy to cure them, when the doctors and, of course, the authors know that's not the case at all. So are doctors misleading the patient? Are they not stating the facts? And I can tell you, so often I see patients that are come to me from super-duper places, and they think, oh, if you're at super-duper place and you pay $200,000, it must be to cure the patient. No, most commonly it's not. And I would encourage you, if you're interested in chemotherapy for advanced or recurrent cancer, to read this article. It's in The Oncologist this year. In fact, it's on page, I think, 1 and 2. It was just published, The Oncologist, by Kopecky and Campbell. And they ask, what can be done about it, and why does it matter? Well, it matters a lot. If a patient is giving up their body and getting a poison in their body, that's what chemo is. It's a kind of poison, right? All over the body. It's like putting your body in a bathtub of poison. And knowing that it's not going to cure you, you may not be so eager to go rush out and have this chemo put in your body, would you? If you knew that you weren't exactly being told the truth, if the doctors weren't straight up and say, hey, this chemo is not going to cure you, wouldn't that change your mind about taking it or not? And why do they lead you on to think, oh, it's going to help you, when in fact it's not going to cure you? And maybe it will give you a remission for a few weeks or months, but most chemotherapy doesn't cure the patient with advanced or metastatic cancer. So I just urge you to think about it. If you have friends and neighbors who are getting chemotherapy, they don't understand why they're getting it, they may want to come here, Dr. Lederman, 1384 Broadway, Broadway and 38th Street in the heart of New York City. Call us, 212-CHOICES, 212-CHOICES, where we accept most insurances, Medicare, Medicaid, and we'll set you on a straight path. So if you think your doctors are not being straight with you, it's probably time to give us a call and come in and get a fresh second opinion to understand why you're getting treatment. And it seems like at so many other super duper places, they're not really telling the patient why they're giving you the treatment. Now, sometimes people say, oh, I'm so lucky, I'm in a clinical protocol. Well, clinical protocol or clinical trial really is not designed to cure the patient. And yet I have patients come in and say, oh, I'm in a clinical protocol, I was selected to be in a clinical protocol. Understand, the clinical protocol or clinical trial is designed to test a treatment designed by the hospital or the doctors or the drug company, not to cure the patient, but to see what happens to a human being who gets these drugs. And there's different phases of testing, 1, 2, 3, stage 1, stage 2, stage 3, clinical trials. And, well, you have to understand why it is. At the first level, it's never been given to a human being at all. Maybe a month ago it was given to chimpanzees and dogs. Clinical stage 1 or trial at the first level has no basis. It's using your body or your loved one's body or your neighbor's body as a guinea pig. And these things should be clarified. We have lots of information to send you. You can call us even now at 212-CHOICES and get a package in the mail, or check our website, which is rsny.org. rsny.org. So just to reiterate, the authors are telling you that 81% of patients with metastatic cancer don't even know why they're getting the treatment. 81% think for metastatic colorectal cancer, thinks they're getting treatment to cure the patient, when in fact that's not the possibility at all. So why aren't all doctors being straight? Why aren't all doctors being clear? And is it maybe the patients have wishful thinking? Well, the patient should know, hey, if you have a limited time on earth, maybe you don't want to spend it in the doctor's office getting chemo and getting sick and getting complications, and then the cancer grows anyway. So there's lots of reasons to seek a fresh second opinion that's really fresh and different, and that's why people come here. 1384 Broadway, Dr. Lederman, board certified, accepting most insurances, Medicare, Medicaid, with 45 years experience as a doctor, triple board certified, the only Harvard-trained, triple board certified radiation doctor in New York, one of the few in the world, here for you. So I would urge you, if you wish to learn more, give us a call, make a date and come in, get our information, check our website. The only way really to learn is to come and make an appointment. That way we can see the patient and the patient can see us. We review the patient and the documents and talk about all the options that really make sense. And that should be a breeze, fresh breeze of fresh air for the patient and their loved ones who need it. And it seems like, according to my experience and according to this article, so many people are being misled about chemotherapy and the goal of chemotherapy. Not for all patients, but for so many patients who are getting chemotherapy today at the biggest and most famous places around. And this is the work that we do every day at 1384 Broadway. My name is Dr. Lederman. I want to talk about a man who comes to us. He's 70 years old. He had a mass on his left temple. It was a squamous carcinoma.

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1: Skin cancer, probably than anywhere else, certainly in the radiation world. And it seems like to me most patients, again, like the chemotherapy and cancer, like the skin cancer and treatment, so many people are told, oh, you have to have surgery, you have to have Mohs. And often Mohs leads to a big hole because it's an excavation of the skin. And so many skin cancers around critical structures in the face, around the forehead or eyes or nose or ears or mouth. And I've seen so many people deformed by radical Mohs surgery when they could have easily learned about non-deforming, non-invasive, no cutting, no bleeding options here at Radio Surgery New York. And this man who's 70 years old came to us years ago with a left temporal squamous carcinoma. His surgeon wanted to do biopsy. Surgeon wanted to do surgery. Surgeon wanted to cut this out and leave a defect in the head, which would then be plastered in with a patch from his buttocks or someplace else. And he just didn't want that. He refused the surgery. He heard about us. He came here, and he is so happy. I saw him years after treatment. I saw him this week, and he told me, he used this word. He said, it's a miracle. What you did is a miracle to get rid of the cancer without deforming me or my face or my eye or my temple or my skin. And this is the work we do. And sad to say, very sad to say, most people with skin cancers never learn about all the options until they tune in to Dr. Lederman's radio surgery show here every day. So give us a shout out if you wish. If you want a booklet and DVD about our work, call us at 212-CHOICES. 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My name is Dr. Lederman. 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My name is Dr. Lederman. We'll be right back.
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1: 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We're just a few steps from the Radio Surgery New York Cancer Treatment Center on Broadway and 38th Street. 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
2: We're back, and here's a great example. A 55-year-old woman from Jamaica, married with three children, came with her husband. She has pain from thyroid cancer, traveled to the spine and the shoulder. She was diagnosed years ago. She's been on narcotics for pain. She's been in pain. She's been at the biggest hospitals in New York City. She went to one big hospital, another big hospital. Her thyroid was removed. They removed part of her thyroid at the third biggest hospital. And she had standard radiation, she had radioactive iodine treatment, she had systemic treatment, and nothing worked. The pain was getting worse, and she was at three big hospitals, and they left her in pain, on narcotics, getting worse and worse and worse and worse. And she came to us, and we found a mass in the spine that was a cancer of the thyroid, getting worse. She was on narcotics, which was making her constipated and dizzy and oozy. And just didn't like that. She liked the idea of treating the cancer and making the cancer go away where we aimed the beam. And this is exactly what we do. And we did it 5 years ago in her spine. She had stage 4 cancer, so it had traveled from the thyroid to the spine. We treated it. Stage 4 means it's in the bloodstream. It means it can come back. But it means that she doesn't have to have chemo or other treatments every day or every week for the rest of her life. No. So 5 years ago, we treated her the spine, and she's been doing great, and that cancer has been controlled. Now she has a new spot. Years later, she has a spot in her femur, and the cancer's eating at the femur, causing pain and weakening the femur. It could break, and she just doesn't want to have surgery, and she doesn't want to be left in pain, and she doesn't want to be on narcotics. And so we're treating that spot, and our success rate is more than 90% for thyroid cancer in the bones where it's traveled or other sites. This is for metastatic thyroid cancer, and she is so happy she has a place to go. When three of the biggest hospitals in New York City couldn't offer a treatment to get rid of the pain and suffering, she came to Radio Surgery New York. She learned about all the options, and this is the work that we do every day at 1384 Broadway, Broadway and 38th Street in the heart of New York City. We have a huge experience, 40,000 patients treated with high success where we attack the cancer. Even thyroid cancer, which is usually considered a radio-resistant cancer. That's another big thing about our work. There's many cancers that are so-called radio-resistant. That's true with standard radiation, which is what most places do. We generally do not do that. Our specialty is focused radiation to hit the cancer. We can escalate the dose, give fewer treatments, and have higher success. And this is what we do daily. We have a whole team that's worked on this project for decades, first in America, first in the Western Hemisphere, and obviously first in New York. And I can tell you, this woman and her family are so happy she has a place to turn when three of the biggest hospitals in New York had nothing to offer her but narcotics. Something that she just did not want. I'm going to talk about a man who's 60 years old. He came to us years ago. He had had a Gleason 7 with 7 of 12 cores positive. PSA was 9. So Gleason is how the cancer looks under the microscope. The Gleason score goes from 2 to 10. 2 is the best, 10 is the worst. He had Gleason 7, which is a more aggressive cancer. His doctor put 12 little needles in the prostate. 7 of those showed cancer. The PSA, which is normally considered up to 4, in this man was 9. He had a PSMA test, an MRI test, and bone scan showing no spread of the cancer. He had a 42cc prostate. He was treated here, and now he's in remission. His PSA is down to 0. He's very happy. Unlike surgery, when radical surgery, robotic surgery is done, about 97% of the men end up impotent, unable to have erections. About 80% leak urine because the nerves are damaged during that radical or robotic surgery. And it shortens the penis because just like a plumber, when a plumber cuts out part of a pipe, they have to bring the ends together to make the pipe work. When the urologist cuts out the prostate and urethra, it shortens the urethra, just like the plumber cuts the pipe, shortening the pipe, and it ends up shortening the penis. Most men, if they know better, don't take surgery. With surgery, success rate for Gleason 7 cancer is about 46% in the best hands in America. Whereas here, the majority of the men, up to 90%, are cancer-free with Gleason 7 cancer. With us, the majority of the men keep their sexual life. With us, 99% of men keep their urinary control. And there's no shortening with us because we're not cutting out anything. This is the work we do. It's why so many men with prostate cancer come here. I can tell you this man is very happy and very grateful. He's here, had treatment, and is now in remission with a PSA of zero. I'm talking about another man. This is a man who came from Haiti. He came 10 years ago. He's a black man. And you should know, in the Caribbean, there's lots of prostate cancer. In black men, 1 in 6 black men get prostate cancer. 1 in 23 will die of prostate cancer. This man came with his twin sister. He came years ago, 10 years ago, with a Gleason 7 PSA 5.7 prostate cancer. He went to his doctors. He was urinating poorly. He had a high PSA. He had a biopsy. He had a bone scan and CAT scan and MRI. Showed no spread of the cancer. 10 years ago, he was treated when he was 172 pounds, 5'10", doing well. He had an enlarged prostate. It was nodular, so it was nodular stage T2C. And now, 10 years later, his PSA is down to zero. 10 years later shows the durability and the success of our program. Not only is he cancer-free, his sex life works, his urinary life works, and there's no shortening, which is so different than other methods of treatment. So higher success, higher quality of life. That's why men come here for treatment. There's been so much talk recently about O.J. Simpson, who died of prostate cancer. I know months ago he was seen limping. People have asked me, well, how do you die? What do you feel like? I was interviewed for TV and radio shows. Well, unfortunately, prostate cancer likes to go to lymph nodes and even worse, to bones, where it weakens the bones, often causes damage to the bones, pain in the bones, and even breaks the bones. So I would suspect, and I don't know the case exactly because I was not involved in OJ's case in any sense, but most likely the cancer traveled to the bones, and that's probably why he was limping and walking with a cane. He was on hospice. Hospice means terminal care, no treatment. He could have easily come and had treatment to the bones, where most likely the cancer was residing, and get rid of the pain and suffering and try to avoid fracture. This is the work we do every day at 1384 Broadway. Men are welcome to come in to get checked out. Most prostate cancers can be successfully treated if only the man would come for a checkup on a regular basis. Don't wait till it's too late. So it's always best advice. Come in, get checked up, get a physical exam, get a blood test, see where you stand, and then learn about your options. Learn if there's nothing to worry about, or learn if there's something to do. If there's something to do, you might save your life just by hearing these few words. And that's what we really want, for you to get checked out, know what's going on. If you have an early cancer, you have a very high success rate. Even for Gleason 7, like I just talked about, our success rate's 90%. So there's many, many reasons for men and their loved ones to come here. Women also come for a checkup, whether it's for colonoscopy or breast exam, skin exam. This is the work we do every day in the world of cancer diagnosis and cancer treatment. So don't be like OJ. He had plenty of resources. He had plenty of knowledge. And now he has died, sad to say, of metastatic, painful prostate cancer. And we're talking about a woman who came to me, born also in Haiti. She is 69 years old, came with breast cancer. She had ductal carcinoma in situ. So ductal carcinoma in situ is an early breast cancer. It's when the breast cancer is in the milk ducts themselves and not spread to the substance of the breast, the fatty part of the breast. So she came with ductal carcinoma in situ. She had multiple biopsies. She was worked up at two of the biggest hospitals in town, and yet he just did not want to have removal of the breast or lumpectomy. And she probably would have had a very big lumpectomy because of the size of the tumor. She came here for treatment with no chemo and no surgery and no mastectomy and no lumpectomy. And now it's years later, cancer-free. Her exam is normal. Mammograms are normal. Ultrasounds are normal. MRIs are normal. Blood tests are normal. And this is the work we do. And I can tell you she's very happy about having her breast cancer treated with no cutting and no bleeding and no deformity. This is the work we do every day at 1384 Broadway. And just, I said I would introduce myself. I want to do that. My name is Dr. Gil Lederman, so you know who you're talking to or from. And I say that because there's so many people giving advice, and often you don't know who it is. So many people give medical advice because Uncle Harry had this, so that's such a good idea. No, that's not how it works. To be a doctor means you study the literature and you see what happens to thousands of people over decades. You learn about all the options and give advice to explain to the patient and their loved ones what are the options, what are all the options, not just to sell a person to have surgery or chemo or radiation. A doctor's role is not to be a salesman. A doctor's role is to inform, to educate, to offer all the options and explain what each option means, side effects, and possible benefits. So that's what we do every day. My name is Dr. Gil Lederman, born in Waterloo, Iowa, went to public school, university, MD, real MD at 25 years old, just like my brother Ted, illustrious doctor, Dr. Ted Lederman, MD at 25, and my son, Dr. Ariel Lederman, MD at 25, three Dr. Ledermans, all MDs at 25 years of age, real MDs. 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Patients are lucky to have him. 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I went on after MD at 25 to University of Chicago. 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And then board certified, stayed on the staff there, and then moved on to the prestigious Harvard Medical School Joint Center for Radiation Therapy. Trained for years, 3 years, board certified, the only Harvard-trained triple board certified radiation cancer doctor in New York, one of the few in America, here for you, accepting most insurances, Medicare, Medicaid. 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Choices means you have choices, like all the choices I've been explaining to you about people with breast cancer and prostate cancer and primary cancer and thyroid cancers and other pancreas and liver, bladder. This is the work we do at 1384 Broadway. My name is Dr. Lederman. 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
2: We're back. I want to talk about a patient I saw a year ago. She's 85 years old. She looks like she's 55. She came with her brother-in-law. She had six children. One child died. And she came with her loved ones, and she had a lesion on her right little finger. She was seen by a dermatologist. Dermatologist did not get the diagnosis, and ultimately they had a biopsy. The biopsy was melanoma of the finger. She went to the most super-duper poopers hospitals in New York, and they did a PET scan. The super-duper hospital did a PET scan, but they forgot to include her hand. They forgot to include her arm in the PET scan. I mean, why would you get a scan for a cancer of the finger and you forget the hand and the arm? Why would you do that at the super pooperous place? Well, and then she had a biopsy, and the biopsy showed melanoma of the hand. Clark's level 4 was invading the reticularis, pathologic stage T1B. And she had a shoulder MRI. She had a tendon perforation, but the doctors wanted to amputate part of her finger and hand for this finger melanoma, and she was just adamant against it. She came to me with melanoma of the hand, a skin cancer, very severe skin cancer of the finger, and we talked about all the options, and she just did not want part of her hand and finger amputated. She's 85 years old, and she wants her hand, she wants her body, and this is the work we do every day. And we explained all the options to her, and she chose to have radio surgery. We've treated many, many melanomas, both local and metastatic, and she was treated melanoma of the small finger, and now she came in this week with the most beautiful finger you can imagine. She was seen by a dermatologist. She was seen by other doctors. She was seen here, and she's doing great. And this is the work that we do every day at 1384 Broadway. For some of the most difficult, complex cases, because people come here. People come here. We have a huge experience. They come here when the other places just don't offer options that patients want, whether it's for the woman who's declining mastectomy or the man who doesn't want radical surgery on his prostate, doesn't want to be deformed, doesn't want to be impotent, doesn't want to be leaking. This woman had a melanoma of her small finger on the right side, just did not want part of her hand and finger amputated, was treated here with no cutting, no bleeding, and she's doing great, and she's so happy. She came with her sister. She often comes on Wednesdays, and so she has the opportunity to go to matinees just down the street on Broadway. We're very close to Times Square, and many of our patients do come on Wednesdays so they can go to matinees in the afternoon on Wednesdays in Manhattan. This woman is so happy having a melanoma, treated with no cutting, no bleeding. This is the work we do every day. I want to talk about a man also with a skin cancer. This is a man, 71 years old, came to us years ago. He had a basal cell carcinoma on the tip of the nose, and his doctors wanted to remove the right side, the right tip of his nose, and he didn't want to go around life without the tip of his nose. He didn't want to go with a patch on the tip of the nose. He didn't want to have radical surgery on the tip of the nose. He didn't want to have Mohs surgery on the tip of the nose. He didn't want to go out without the tip of his nose. He didn't want everyone to be looking at him. He wanted treatment that was successful. And sad to say, the dermatologist and the plastic surgeons and the Mohs surgeons never told him about all the options. They could have said, hey, we can remove that nose, we can remove the tip of the nose, or you can go see Dr. Lederman, who's got a 95% success rate with no cutting and no bleeding. And that's the work that he does. Probably the most popular doctor in treating skin cancers in New York and probably in America, because we've expressed our interest and people know about it. And I can tell you that radio listeners help other people and radio listeners like you help save lives and help save nose and help save fingers and help save prostate and help save quality of life. And this man came to us, and he's so happy. He was born in New Jersey. He's a trucker. He lives by himself. And he was treated for this cancer. It was pretty big on the tip of the nose, almost 2 centimeters, ulcerative. It was deep. It was discolored. And he was treated here. And now he's cancer-free, and he's so happy. This is the work we do every day at 1384 Broadway. Broadway and 38th Street in the heart of New York City. And we'll talk about a man I saw also, actually 11 years ago now. He's 58 years old. He's single, has no children. Very nice man. His PSA had gone from 6 to 26. He had a biopsy 14 years ago. His doctors wanted to repeat a biopsy, but they didn't do it because he was on aspirin. Then a year later, he had a biopsy. And it was positive for cancer, Gleason 7. He didn't have a CAT scan, didn't have a bone scan, and he had no pain. He was waking up 3 times a night to urinate. He was 143 pounds. He goes to the gym. He's in good shape. He takes stool softeners. And it's a man who came to us 11 and a half years ago, and I examined him, and he had an enlarged prostate. Gleason 7, we got to him finally. There were so many delays. His PSA was 46. PSA 46, Gleason 7. We staged him up. There was no spread of the cancer. And now, 11-plus years later, for a very high risk, PSA 46, Gleason 7, he is cancer-free. And he's so happy. He's active. He still goes to the gym. He's fully active. He's got a good weight. He's got normal heart function and lungs, and his abdomen's fine. And his quality of life is good. His sexual life works. His bowels work. His urinary life works. He is intact after having a PSA 46 Gleason 7 cancer more than a decade ago. Came to us only with our treatment. Now is cancer-free. Has had no other treatment. I'm talking about a man who comes to us also with prostate cancer, 72 years old, born in New Jersey, had high blood pressure, was seen by his doctor. His PSA went up to 9. He never had a biopsy, never had a biopsy. He came to me with a PSA of 9. And, well, you all know that if your PSA is more than 4, or even if it's lower than 4, if you look at our video, you'll see 007. 007 had a PSA that went from 1 to 2 to 3. And his doctor said, oh, don't worry, your PSA is only 3. And 007 said, hey, my PSA has gone from 1 to 2 to 3. It's tripled. And the patient demanded a PSA based biopsy because of the PSA going up. He got a biopsy, had cancer, and almost 20 years ago, 007 came to me. And why do we call him 007? Well, because his PSA went all the way down to 007, and that's where he is. Cancer's in remission 20 years later, only with our treatment. And you can watch him on video. We have a prostate cancer video. In fact, we have lots of videos about multiple diseases and multiple booklets. Many people come to our office and pick up information for themselves and their loved ones because they know that you can spread information that's probably new, and it may be that your doctor's not telling you about all the options. It's like that person with the thyroid cancer traveled to the bone, or the woman with melanoma in the finger, or the man who's going to have surgery on his prostate and didn't want to lose his quality of life. Many people come here to learn about all the options. This is Dr. Lederman. We'll be right back.
3: Numbers mean much to me because of prostate cancer. I'm Johnny Braggs, the number 2, for my stepfather who died of prostate cancer, and my uncle who suffered so much after prostate cancer surgery. 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
2: We are back. I want to talk about a 56-year-old man. He's from Guyana, South America. He's married. He has two children. Handsome man, nice man, beautiful family. He had some prostate issues. He came in a year ago to his doctor. He had a perforated colon cancer. So he never had colonoscopy. It's a big warning, and we talk about it every week. If you haven't had colonoscopy, you may well save your life. He might have saved his life. He went to one of the super pooper hospitals in New York City. He had pain. He never had colonoscopy. He had a terrible pain a year ago. He had blood in the stool prior to that time, which is a warning sign. He stopped drinking. He stopped smoking. He had terrible pain. He went to urgent care. He was transferred to one of the super pooper big hospitals in New York City. He was found to have stage 4 cancer, colon cancer, with liver metastasis. He had surgery 2 weeks later. His colon perforated, and they made him wait 2 weeks to offer treatment for that. He had a biopsy of the liver. He had surgery on the colon. They removed part of his colon. They removed part of his liver, and he's been on chemotherapy ever since. And he's come to me because he just can't take the chemo. He's 56 years old. He's a well-developed, well-nourished man. You look at him, he's like Mr. Muscle Man, but he just can't take the chemo. He doesn't want the chemo. And we talked to him, just like we talked at the top of the hour, about all these patients who are getting chemo, thinking it's going to cure them, but actually they're never told the truth by their doctor that the purpose of chemo is palliation. It's to slow down the cancer for a while. It's not to cure the patient. This man has metastatic cancer from the colon to the liver and other spots, and he's just adamant against any other surgery. He's adamant against chemotherapy. He's had surgery on his colon. He's had surgery on his liver, which he's upset about. He's had chemo for nearly a year, and he's upset about that too because it's not helping him, and it's making him feel miserable. And he knows his time on earth is limited. All of our time is limited for everybody, especially if you have stage 4 cancer. And he doesn't want to be incapacitated by chemo, which is not designed to cure him. And sad to say, his doctors over Super Pooper didn't tell him that. And he learned that, well, he can learn that from the radio show. We talked about it from that famous article we talked about at the top of the hour, that so many people, up to 80% of people, are misled about chemotherapy. They think it's curing them when, in fact, it has no ability to cure the patient. So this man has decided to quit that hospital, quit the chemotherapy, and come here for treatment because he's just fed up with treatment that won't cure him and treatment that is making him feel lousy and not allowing him to enjoy a single day of his life. This is the work we do. And I'm talking about a man. This is a man who's one of the hero policemen in New York City. He's one of the heroes because he caught one of the terrorists who was going to blow up a bomb in Times Square. He's 56 years old. He came to us with this huge mass in the neck. He went to one of the biggest hospitals in New York City. He had a workup there. He had a mass in the neck. It was found to be Hodgkin's lymphoma. He lost 100 pounds. He went from 280 to 180. He's 6'2". He's an ex-smoker, had a mass in the neck. They never did a PET scan. They never did any testing other than a biopsy and the most simplest of tests. And, well, then they found a fistula. There was a hole between his rectum and his bladder that was not cancerous. And they refused to give him any treatment because of the fistula, even though this cancer, the Hodgkin's lymphoma, was growing and growing and growing. It was stage 2. We staged him up, which should have been done elsewhere. It should have been done months earlier. It wasn't. And we treated him after telling him about all the options, whether it was chemo, radiation, etc. Surgery is not usually considered an important option for Hodgkin's lymphoma. He was treated with pinpoint treatment here, and this is the work we do for one of our hero policemen who caught a terrorist who was going to blow up a bomb in Times Square, and now he's in remission just with a short course of treatment, focused with nearly no side effects. This is the work that we do every day at 1384 Broadway. Hodgkin's disease is one of the diseases studied 60 years ago with curative radiation therapy. Famous doctors famously worked on this disease and were indebted for their important work curing Hodgkin's lymphoma with radiation. This is the work we do every day at 1384 Broadway on the shoulder of giants who have given us that information and given us that legacy, and now we can pass it on. Unfortunately, that super big hospital, no one told him about all the options. They wanted to give chemo, and then they wouldn't give chemo because he had a fistula between his rectum and his bladder, so he had no treatment. Let the cancer grow months and months, let it grow, while we're able to treat the cancer without any side effects to the rectum, without suppressing his immune system, without putting his body in a bathtub of something he doesn't want to be put in his bathtub. This is the work that we do every day. He's now in remission. He's happy. He's fully active. And this is the work that we do every day at 1384 Broadway, Broadway and 38th Street in the heart of New York City. And we'll talk about a man who comes to us 74 years old from Elizabeth, New Jersey. He came with urinary retention. He had a rock-hard prostate. He came. He didn't want a biopsy. He had no records. We checked him out. We found a urine infection, both bacteria infection and yeast. We're treating him for both double infection. His PSA was 24, which means that most probably he has cancer. He has residual urine. His bladder's not working. His bladder holds 175 cc's, but only 100 cc's gets out. 75 cc's stays in, so his bladder is sick. He most likely has prostate cancer. So number one, we're taking care of his infections, both a double infection of bacteria and yeast. Number two, we're arranging for an MRI of the prostate. Number three, we're arranging for a biopsy of the prostate once the infection is cleared up, and of course, double checking the PSA. This is the work we do every day. Men and women and children come to us every day to get checked out. This man did not come with known cancer. So many people come to us to get checked out for fear of cancer. He had urinary retention. He wasn't urinating. He had a double infection. He had a high PSA. And this is the work we do every day. There's three categories of patients who come to us. People who want to get checked out with no knowledge of cancer like him. People newly diagnosed like that hero policeman with Hodgkin's lymphoma, now in remission. And then people with other treatment, like that 56-year-old man with colon cancer who just does not want surgery and does not want chemo for his metastatic colon cancer. My name is Dr. Lederman, New York's only triple board-certified, Harvard-trained radiation cancer doctor.
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4: Hi, I'm Donna Cruz. 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
7: 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I got it deep down in my heart. I was like, oh, really? Would you notify your face, please? You know?
8: I speak to young people all around the world, and they have great thoughts, great plans. But you got to get moving. It's called the D word, discipline.

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0: this is Keep the Faith.
1: I'm Keith Stevens. You've likely gone through some sort of difficulties in life, but where do you turn when things are really rough? Well, Mandy Young is a women's conference speaker who's gone through numerous surgeries in her life as a result of a very unique genetic defect she has.
2: You know, a lot of times people come up to me with their medical struggles. What I try to tell everybody is your storm is your storm, my storm is my storm. No matter how big, how little, when you're in the middle of it, it is the biggest and worst thing that could be going on. What you're going through is what you're going through for a reason. Good, bad, and different, it is you, and it was the way that whatever you are supposed to go through, you have to go to God for that. He wants all of our worries. He wants all of our burdens. He wants all of our struggle, that you were made for His purpose for a reason, and with Him, you can get through anything. That is what, when I get done speaking, that's what they come to me to. Thank you for opening my eyes. Instead of running away, I'm going to run to Him.

0: storm.
1: There is not a soul walking around that doesn't want to be appreciated. I mean, that's just how we're wired. We're wired to want to be appreciated. We suck the wind out of each other's sails all the time by accident, you know, just saying an opinion too quickly or whatever. And I always try to ask myself, what's my ultimate goal toward this person? What do I believe their ultimate goal is with me? Especially if it's somebody that you know and love. You say the ultimate goal is to have a relationship and to enjoy each other's company.
2: 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So where does that leave you?
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9: Well, it's hard to appreciate what that man is talking about without understanding his past. He is in Vietnam near Ho Chi Minh City, lost a lot of family members to the Vietnam War before that all ended with the fall of Saigon. But Kevin, he was a Zen Buddhist. He did everything he could to stop the spread of the gospel. He assaulted Christians. He disrupted their gatherings. But there was somebody in his village said, come learn about Jesus. He went. He became a believer. We gave him a Bible. He used that to study, to grow in grace, and lead about 30 family members to Christ. And see, that's what's happening all over the world, Kevin. People are not merely, marking something off their bucket list. They're taking those Bibles. They're using them to make much of our gracious God and then pointing

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2: 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That's right.

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1: I'm Jonna Cruz. It's been said that you wear a smile and have friends. You wear a scowl and have wrinkles. Jason Earls is a stand-up comedian who loves to laugh. But early on, there was a disconnect with his faith.
2: In my church growing up, I just didn't understand how all these people weren't happy. You know, they would even come in Sunday school, you know, mad, saying this morning we're going to talk about joy. I got it deep down in my heart. I was like, oh, really? Would you notify your face, please?
1: Now Jason not only brings humor to churches, he sees it in churches too.
2: One of the funniest things that makes me laugh is, I hate to say this, in church, when people try to do stuff that they really shouldn't do. If you can't spell, don't put together the church's worship lyrics. We thank you, Lude, for your everlasting mercury. That stuff is hysterical, like true story. Like all this stuff is true. A man at church was reading abstain from hypocrisy. That's hypocrisy, man. That stuff that stuff makes you laugh. I guess that's comedy. It's you know, when one thing's supposed to be one way and it so happens to be the other.

0: Sometimes all you need is a story to remind you that there's hope. Steve Brown has one of those. And we've teamed up with Steve and the rest of our friends at Key Life to help make encouragement contagious right here on Keep the Faith.
1: Two men were sitting next to one another on an airplane. One asked the other what he did for a living. The man replied he was a preacher. The other man said, "Reverend, I keep my religion simple. Jesus loves me, this I know, for the Bible tells me so." The preacher then asked the other man what he did for a living, and he replied that he was an astronomer. The preacher smiled and said, "I like to keep my astronomy simple too. Twinkle, twinkle, little star." Listen, there's nothing simple about astronomy, and far less that's simple about God. But the astronomer had it right. With all of God's power and greatness, the essence is, Jesus loves me, this I know, for the Bible tells me so. I'm Steve Brown. You think about that. Share what you just heard with a friend. Go to youthinkaboutthat.org.
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1: Hey, I'm Keith Stevens. It can be one thing to dream of all the big things you want to accomplish in life, but actually accomplishing those tasks, that's a whole different story. Tim's story is known as the comeback coach, and he's helped people from a variety of backgrounds, including some of Hollywood's biggest stars. 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
2: If you don't do something with life, life will do something with you. I speak to young people all around the world, and they have great thoughts, great plans. But you got to get moving. It's called the D word, discipline. Those small things that you don't want to do, cleaning your room, cleaning your car, doing your homework. The Bible says, he who works his land shall have abundance. Work what's in front of you and watch this work pay off. Here I am.

0: King of Heaven wants me. 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

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And I thought, that's right. 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And I thought, oh my gosh, how do I do this with other people? How do I do this with my husband, not let him love me? With my kids, not let them love me? With my friends, not let them love me? With God, how do I not let God love me? And because I don't, I'm stuck in this box of being ugly and not beautiful. But when I let him love me, I take those words he said over Jesus. This is my daughter. With her, I am well pleased.

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10: I'm Crystal Thornton with some contagious encouragement here on Keep the Faith. 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
3: When I was little, I had dyslexia. No, I still have it, but, you know. And kids told me that I was stupid and that I wouldn't grow up, I wouldn't go to college. But I've graduated from 4 years of college, and I'm now a fifth grade language arts teacher. If you have a disorder, don't let people tell you that you're not going to grow up to be what you want to be. You can be whoever you want to be, no matter what you are, no matter who you are.

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6: And my wife and I, we walked out with Connor and they were telling his story. 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
2: Do you remember that 1990s show, The American Gladiators? You know, it was that competition where they brought out ordinary people and placed them in competitions against these almost larger-than-life-sized gladiators. Growing up, it was my brother and I's favorite show. We would spend our afternoons on the couch high-fiving each other anytime one of those regular, ordinary people overtook one of the gladiators. Because, you see, we so identified with these ordinary heroes who were doing what seemed, well, to be the impossible. I really believe that we're drawn towards heroes because heroes represent the potential that we all suspect is actually hidden within us. We sell ourselves short, we limit our potential, and we put boundaries on the potential that our stories can tell. But we were not called to live boring, ordinary, or average lives. We're called to be heroes.

tons of stories out there of people who felt hopeless or people who felt forgotten or felt abandoned or alone. And a word of hope, man, a word of life and encouragement and love can change all that.

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9: 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Why is this so important?
10: Well, you know, in countries like Venezuela, where there's, there's crime, right? 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It's through the precious word of God, right? 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
1: Hi, I'm Donna Cruz. It's amazing the impact you can have when you don't even know it. The question is, what kind of impact is it? Mark Cook is a Hollywood producer and promoter with movies to his credit like The Perfect Game. He's also the author of The First Hour for Men, and he's a dad. His son Blake happens to be a NASCAR driver and a difference maker.
2: They emulate us. They want to be like us. As I look back, I'll never forget the time. He was about 5 years old, and I remember hearing something in the bathroom talking. And I looked in there, and it was my son, and he had my cell phone. He was in the mirror swearing. And I remember that had an impact on me. Well, when God got a hold of my heart and I began to strive to be a godly man and be a real leader and a spiritual leader of the house, thank God Blake was about 11 or 12. I used to pray with him every night, pray with him in the mornings. Now he's out in NASCAR. And every weekend, mostly, they're at a church. Like when they do Daytona, they're at Calvary Chapel and they're giving their testimonies. I know for a fact that if God wouldn't have got a hold of my heart, and I would have kept continuing on the path that I was continuing on, Blake would probably still be a NASCAR driver, but he'd be running like his dad used to run. They follow us. They watch every single move we make. So as God began to turn my life around, it had a major impact on the family and the peace and the trust.
3: Seems like all I could see was the struggle.

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12: Coming up next on Keep the Faith, Craig and his wife Samantha were struggling through their son's autism until
13: 3 months later, all of a sudden, my wife came calling from upstairs. She said, Craig,

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1: Hi, I'm Keith Stevens. It can be hard to see the hope in the middle of challenges, but that doesn't mean it's not there. Craig Johnson is one of the pastors at Lakewood Church in Houston, but he's also the dad of a young man named Connor who has autism.
2: We were having a terrible time with Connor. He was struggling, couldn't speak, and the outbursts were just overwhelming. And as I was driving the car, I asked God, why? Why is he struggling so much? And God spoke to me and said, your child is not a burden. Your child is a gift. I'm going to use your son to reach millions of people across the world. Do you trust me? 3 months later, all of a sudden, my wife came calling from upstairs. She said, Craig, get up here. I was putting Connor to bed, and I was reading him a couple books. And she said, all of a sudden, he began to speak. And he began to say one word after another word, one sentence after another sentence. And that's when the shift took place in our focus. In everything we did, we knew we were about to go on a mission.
1: Craig and Samantha Johnson's experience led them to create the Champions Club at Lakewood. It's a ministry designed for those with special needs. Within just 6 months of launching this unique ministry, over 300 new families became members of the church. Now there are dozens of Champions Clubs around the world.
2: We were at Chicago White Sox Stadium, and there were 50,000 people at a night of hope. And my wife and I, we walked out with Connor, and they were telling his story. And I'm watching these people just crying and clapping, and Connor's waving his hand at everybody and saying hello. God reminded me, he said, remember when you were in the car? Remember when I told you, trust me? He says, I'd never go back on my word.

And I'm learning to love the quiet. I'm learning taking a long walk just by myself in the woods is good. It's good to relax and stop and be quiet. And to be alone is not so bad. And I am learning after 31-year marriage, I like me. I'm learning to say, you know, I'm not a bad person to take out to lunch.

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12: Hi, I'm Scott Valentine here on Keep the Faith with some contagious encouragement. 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We are lovingly placed here for a purpose."

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2: About 2.5 years ago, my oldest son was murdered, and the trial ended yesterday with a guilty conviction for his murderer. But I guess the good news is not that that's a happy event, but I was able to comfort the mom of this kid, you know, and I just gave her a hug and let her know that, you know, that I've been praying for her and her family.
3: It's a tough one because both of you are grieving for your lost sons.
2: Her son is about to go away for 30 years. So I just wanted to share that, you know, that Romans 8:28 is true, that God works in all things for the good.

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It can even set a prisoner free. There is no end to what its power can do. So let it go and be amazed by what you see through eyes of grace. The prisoner that it really frees is you.

I figured out we're going to have enough room around our bed in a hospital or wherever we spend the last day of our life for about 8 people, 9 if they're thin. And so what I'm trying to do is figure out who are the 8 people I want to surround my bed on the last day of my life. And I'm trying to surround my life with them. So what a great thing. Wouldn't it be great to send a text message to the 8 people who you want to be with you on your last day here on earth and tell them you're feeling fine or they'll freak out, right? But say you're one of the 8 and then surround yourself with those 8 people during your life.

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2: Hey, welcome to Keep the Faith. I know you have a lot of other choices today, but thank you for listening. So glad you are. I'm Keith Stevens.
3: And I'm Donna Cruz. No 2 days are exactly the same. And while some days are great, there are others not so much. Well, maybe something you hear today will encourage you on the days both good and bad.
4: Love, take these words that I'm speaking. Love, take these thoughts that I'm thinking. Love, take me over.
5: Marriage is an exchange.
6: Right.
5: It's not one way. It's an exchange. And I didn't have that exchange mentality, to be honest with you. I had, what am I getting out of this?
7: You know, I get a drive-through coffee. I get instant food. It's not always the greatest, but it's quick. And I've had to retrain myself. And I think our responsibility to the next generation and to each other is to remind ourselves that some of the best things are built and take time.
4: Just breathe.
2: Sometimes it can feel like every conversation we have is divisive. Well, next on Keep the Faith, how to have kind conversations with those with whom we disagree.

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1: Hi, I'm Donna Cruz. You know, between social media and TV news, it can feel like we're all just constantly disagreeing on everything. It's easy to wonder if it's even possible to have a kind conversation with someone we don't see eye to eye with. Well, Dave Burchett is a TV sports director and author of the book, Waking Up Slowly.
2: Oh, absolutely. I think it's completely possible to be kind in our conversation and our discourse. But I think what it requires is for us to lower our defenses and to realize or to at least attempt to understand where this person is coming from. The thing that I find is that most of the people I disagree with when I sit down and get to know them are genuinely good people that were just simply at different viewpoints. When you get past those flashpoints and actually get into conversation, you realize that this other person, and hopefully yourself, that are both people that care, that are kind, that just have different viewpoints. It's so important to be heard. You know, my tendency is to interrupt. Let me tell you where you're wrong. And if I just listen and I hear what they're saying, I let them finish, and then I kind of restate what I heard from them, and then maybe say, okay, but here's how I feel about a couple of those points. So much more effective. Quick to listen, slow to speak.

It's really hard for us to make peace with our difficulties, our bad habits, or our shortcomings, or even know what to do with our successes or failures. There's so many voices telling us how to be better and what to do, but no one is saying stop. It's the only place I find that is maybe the safest for God to speak into, and then return to the chaos without the chaos returning to you. That's where amazing things

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9: So even though we have been church members, we didn't know how to go out to share the word of God or the gospel to the people. 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
11: Yeah, and that clip is from the country of Thailand. But, you know, Kevin, if I'd help explain the gospel, you know, in just a few seconds' time, I pull from scriptures you'll recognize, right? None is righteous, no, not one. 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You know, God shares his love for us, shows that while we were yet sinners, Christ died for us. You know, God made him to be sin who knew no sin, to become sin for us, that we might become the righteousness of God, right? 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
1: Standing where I stand now, I know that He's the reason. I almost can't believe.

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1: Hi, I'm Keith Stevens. You know, things feel different when you're dating than they do when you're married. Your relationship changes. Richard and Renda Horn are life transition.

0: Specialists and the authors of the book Don't Divorce Over Corned Beef and Cabbage. They share how marriage is a real learning process.
1: It was years ago, before I ever got married, I thought more about what this person would be bringing to the table for me as opposed to what we would bring to the table for one another. Because marriage is an exchange. It's not one way. It's an exchange. And I didn't have that exchange mentality, to be honest with you. I had, what am I getting out of this? I remember when I first got married, people would say, oh my gosh, oh my goodness, here it comes. You're going to see all these things about him that you don't like. Oh, you watch, you know. But you know what? I saw more of what I didn't like about myself. Prior to marriage, I would say, oh my gosh, you know, I'm a giver. You know, I'm not selfish. And technically, I really wasn't to myself. Until I got in certain situations and I had to choose, let's see, am I going to do this for him or do this for me? Am I going to give this for him or give this for me? And that's when I began to see certain things. And I said, Lord, continue to show me, you know, continue to show me those areas that displease you and those areas that will work against me, not just in my relationship with God, but also in the relationship with my spouse.

0: The decorations still may be packed away, but the spirit of giving is alive and well. Keep the Faith Charities is the home of the Christmas Wish, granting wishes to those in need. We're excited about another year, creating meaningful moments like this one from years past.
1: It's Penny from Keep the Faith. And I would love to hear your Christmas wish story. Please share it.
2: Somebody nominated me for the Christmas wish, and a person called me yesterday and said, I'm granting a wish from a friend of yours. And I was like, what? I was so shocked because for 2 years, my furnace in my house has been broken. And I've been doing patch jobs, and for 2 years, there's been time periods where we would have no heat. So I always talk about, oh man, it's winter. We got to get the electric heaters out, you know, talking to my friends and praying through it because I never really have that lump sum just laying around. It's like an $1,800 job. So somebody that I was talking to and praying with nominated me. I found out later it was a coworker and the guy fixed it. And I'm going home to a house that has heat tonight.
1: So for the first time in 10 years, your house has heat.
2: Yes. And I'm just so blessed and I'm so happy.
1: Well, and I'm so happy for you, too. I just know you and your family are going to have the warmest and coziest Christmas ever.
2: Yes. And I just wanted to tell y'all all thank you. The man who fixed it, he said, I'm going to try to fix it. And if I can't fix it, I'm going to put in a new one. And he did exactly what he said. So I just wanted to let y'all know I'm so happy to be part of this family. And thank you.
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10: This is Olga Herman with Daily Minute Prayer. Father God, thank you for the most important gift given to women. 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Eve was the last of your creation. Through her came the world's populations. Thank you, Lord, for mothers, and bless them with all they need. Proverbs 31 says of a godly woman, her children will rise up and call her blessed. In Jesus' name, amen.
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1: I'm Donna Cruz. Our fast-paced society sometimes goes too fast, and we need to slow down. We need to have patience. Jo Saxton is an international speaker and pastor, and she wrote the book, The Dream of You, Let Go of Broken Identities and Live the Life You Were Made For.
2: You know, I get a drive-through coffee, I get instant food. It's not always the greatest, but it's quick. And I've had to retrain myself. And I think our responsibility to the next generation and to each other is to remind ourselves that some of the best things are built and take time and take perseverance. One of the reasons I love my kids being in sports is because it forces them to train. One of the reasons I encourage them in their musical instruments is because you don't sound amazing straight away. You have to practice and practice. And I constantly look for things that remind us that things take time to develop. Hmm. And I like a meal in a slow cooker because it takes a while, you know? Mm-hmm. It takes a while before the aromas come together and everything breaks down and comes to its best flavor. And I try and surround us as a family with opportunities for things to take time. For my own self, when I get impatient with a prayer that takes a long time to get answered, for a habit that I want to change overnight, where have I bought into the quick fix nature of our culture, which has some wonderful things about it? But where am I looking for things that actually really do need to take time?

most of the time, getting out of your comfort zone involves courage. And courage is doing something even though you're scared. It's not being scared of it. It's being scared of it and doing it anyway. And there's always, for me, been a peace in the midst of that fear that, oh, I can't do this. I'm not qualified. I don't have what it takes. There's no way. But I know that it's what God is calling me to do. And so I'm just going to give it a shot. And if I'm wrong, he'll help me. You know, I think if our hearts are right, gosh, he's going to honor that.

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1: 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So where does that leave you?
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10: I'm Morgan Smith with some contagious encouragement here on Keep the Faith. It was Mark Beeson who said, "I'm pretty sure we never outgrow the need to be reassured, to be reminded that we matter enough for someone to be there for us. In fact, the older we get, the more we long for someone, anyone, to do what they said they'd do, keep faith with us, and honestly care about our well-being."

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4: I've been totally blind all my life, and I've faced a lot of problems proving myself and the things that I strive to do. I've been through a lot between being, you know, picked on by kids and having people tell me what I could and couldn't do. And I decided in eighth grade that I want to teach students who are blind to show them that nothing is impossible. If you want something bad enough, then you try very hard to achieve it. I graduated with a degree in education and Newman with a degree in English, and I'm now studying to get my master's in teaching children who are visually impaired. And I just want people to know that a disability doesn't get in your way of doing anything if you just simply don't let it.

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6: And give everyone a safe trip home. Amen.
7: Thanks, Olivia. All right, that's it for this week. Except for one thing. If you can stay in your seats, Wooten Bassett has an announcement for the class.
6: He's not even here.
7: Well, that's why he asked me to play this recording. He also asked me to turn off the lights.
6: What? I don't know.
8: Greetings, everyone. I would like to tell you a story about a certain group of middle school kids who were having Sunday school in a room just like this one. Little did they know that lurking outside the church was a half man, half chicken. After a freak accident at the chicken soup factory, he was out to seek revenge on everybody who eats, sells, transports, or processes chicken. Which, incidentally, is just about everybody in this room. Oh, okay. And the chicken man just saw a sign outside about the all-church chicken dinner. Oh, this was not good. The chicken man sneaked around the parking lot looking for unsuspecting chicken eaters, which, incidentally, is just about everyone in this room. But he found no one. He walked through the door into the church, the one marked exit only. He didn't care. That's how bad this chicken was. He strutted down the Sunday school wing. Get it, you know, like a chicken wing. Okay, getting closer and closer. People inside the rooms could hear his three-toed clawed feet stepping closer, closer. He saw a door with the words middle school classroom standing on one leg. His claw crept toward the knob. Closer, closer.
9: Oh, hey, don't worry about it. It's just me in a chicken suit.
6: What was that for?
9: Oh, thanks for asking, Olivia. That was just a sample of the scary stories I'll be telling at Camp What a Nut.
7: Yeah, Wooten's going for a weekend retreat next month, and he's a camp counselor.
6: If you're the counselor, shouldn't you be counseling?
9: Hmm?
6: Why are you telling scary stories?
9: Well, you have to tell scary stories at camp, don't you? It's tradition. You know, it's part of the counselor's job. I mean, scaring the kids gives us something to counsel them about later, right? Especially when you're dealing with those cute little first graders.
6: Oh, wait a minute. You're going to be telling that scary story to first graders?
9: Oh, yeah, it was about a chicken man. How scary can a chicken man really be?
6: Well, I'd have nightmares for a month if you told me that story in first grade.
10: Me too.
7: Why don't you explain why you're here, Wooten?
9: Oh, yeah. Okay, thanks, Whit. Sure. The reason that I'm here is,
7: To explain that Camp What a Nut has been a favorite retreat spot for kids around Odyssey for many years. They have hiking, swimming, all kinds of sports.
9: That's right, and I hear they're adding rock, paper, scissors, which reminds me of why I'm here. I need one of you to be my assistant. Yeah, anyway, I haven't even told you the best part yet. There's a special guest coming to the retreat. Melissa Cyphers.
6: Melissa Cyphers? I love her.
9: Yeah, she's got a new album out, so she's going to be singing a bunch of songs from it. Anyway, I get to pick one lucky person to be my assistant. So if you're interested, ask your parents and then come see me. Okay, I got to go. Thanks, Mr. Whitaker. Hit that play button again.
7: All right.
8: And the chicken man took out a tub, a pre-cooked batter, and a giant deep fryer, and he began to place the victim.
9: Yeah, I should probably work on that.
6: Anyway, he needs an assistant, and I really want to do it, Mom.
0: But that sounds like a good opportunity.
6: Mm-hmm. So, like, get this. The special guest for this weekend is... Melissa Cyphers!
10: Really? Wow, cool.
6: Yeah!
10: Who is that?
6: Dad, really? You don't know Melissa Cyphers?
10: Sorry, no.
6: Okay, well, she's like a singer, and she speaks around the country about things like purity and living for Jesus.
11: Oh, wait a minute. Will it just be Melissa Cyphers, or will Joel Cyphers be there, too?
6: Well, since Joel is her husband, I think he travels with her everywhere.
11: You're kidding! I want to go!
6: What?
11: Her husband is also her producer and sound engineer. He does some of the coolest things with music and sound. He practically invented the phase enhancer sync pad for the Lotharian Wi-Fi keyboards. I'd love to meet him.
10: He invented the what for the what?
6: Well, sorry, you can't, Matthew. Wooten said he only needs one assistant, and it's gonna be me. I mean, if Mom and Dad say it's okay.
10: Well, I don't have any problem with it.
0: I think it would be great.
11: Oh, wait a minute. What about me?
6: What about you? I want to do this to help Wooten help kids. You just want to meet some guy who, like, syncs pads on a soundboard.
11: It's way more complicated than that.
10: Well, hold on. Did Wooten say for sure that only one person could go?
0: Yeah.
6: Yep, he said he needed one assistant.
10: Well, I suppose it wouldn't hurt to ask if he could use more help, though.
11: Yeah, I'm sure he could. I'll ask him.
6: Oh, brother.
11: Oh, sister.
9: Okay, so let's give it a try, shall we, Whit?
7: All right.
9: Okay, thanks. Greetings, everyone. I would like to tell you a story about a certain group of first graders at camp. Just so you know, though, it wasn't this camp. Okay, it was a completely different camp miles away. So it's not this camp. Okay, anyway. So in that other camp, the first graders had no idea that lurking outside... Well, okay, not really like lurking. He's kind of like hanging out, you know, standing there saying, hey, what's up? You know, like browsing. Yes, yeah, okay. He was browsing like for postcards or something in the gift shop at a camp that's 1,000 miles away from this camp, which is safe and totally fine. And browsing in that gift shop was a man without a head. No. Can't use that. A thumb. Okay, he was the thumbless man, which is not really scary, but he does have trouble hitchhiking, you know, which is just sort of makes him mad because he's got places to go like everybody. Okay, he lost his thumb in an accident involving an electric razor. No, wait, that's wrong. It was a genetic problem. Okay, he was born without a thumb, which is not his fault, and he's gotten used to it by now. You know, he's been in physical therapy, he's doing good.
7: I stop you for just a second?
9: Okay, why? Is it too scary?
7: No.
9: Okay, because is that thumb thing too much? Because, you know, maybe he's just missing a tooth or has, like, ear hair.
7: Well, may I suggest that you just think of a story that's a little less scary to begin with, and then tell it. Uh-huh. The explanation seemed to be getting in the way a bit.
9: Yeah, maybe you're right. Okay, I gotta start over then.
7: All right.
12: Hi!
7: Oh,
9: hey, guys. So, Olivia, did you talk to your parents about going to Camp Whatanut?
6: Yes, I did. And they said that it would be a great...
11: Actually, we have a question first.
6: Oh, yeah. All right. You did say that you only need one person, right?
11: Or could you use a little more help and take two?
9: Oh, well, two'd be great, Matthew, but all the cabins and the beds are taken and stuff, so I can really only take one assistant.
6: Oh, one? Yeah, so that's too bad, Matthew. Hey, maybe next year.
11: Oh, wait a minute. Why does it automatically go to you?
6: Because I heard about it first.
11: That's the rule?
6: Yes.
11: You happen to be listening to this news an hour before me, so you get to go to camp and not me?
6: Yes.
11: Wooten?
9: Yes?
11: Who do you want to be your assistant? It's your choice.
9: My choice? Oh, Matthew, I don't think that's a very good idea.
7: Why not?
9: Well, because I'm no good with those kinds of decisions. I mean, you never want to be behind me in line at the grocery store. That whole paper or plastic thing stumps me for like a half an hour.
6: Then who decides which one of us gets to go?
7: Wooten, I think you're going to have to make the decision.
9: Oh, really? But how? I mean, both of them would make good assistants.
7: But you said you can't take both. So you're going to have to figure out which of the two has the right skills for what you need.
6: Oh,
11: that's easy.
6: Too easy.
11: Who will it be, Wooten?
9: I can't make that decision right now, Matthew. I need a little time to evaluate properly.
6: Precisely how much time?
9: Oh, I don't know. I guess I have to decide that, too.
11: All right. You'll let us know then?
9: Well, since you're my only two candidates, yes.
6: All right. Well, I guess we'll go now. I have to go feed the hungry.
11: Yeah. I've got prisoners to minister to.
6: Bye.
9: Bye. Oh, what am I going to do?
7: Think of this as a good life lesson.
9: Well... For me or for them?
7: Well, all three of you.
9: Well, how do you figure that?
7: It'll be good for them to learn that they're not going to be picked first for everything.
9: Okay, and what about me?
7: Sometimes you have to make tough choices, even if it means hurting someone's feelings.
9: That's the part I don't like.
7: Look, you just have to be as clear as you can be about how you make your decision. Think and pray it through. And then be just as gentle as you can when you break the news. If it's done reasonably, I'm sure the one who doesn't get the position will survive any hard feelings. Which they may have, by the way.
9: Well, this makes that whole paper plastic conundrum seem like a day at the beach.

0: I'll meet both of you in the sanctuary after Sunday school.
1: All right, Mom.
2: See you later.
3: Oh, hey, you guys.
0: Hi,
3: Mrs. Parker. I just wanted to talk to all of you.
0: Okay.
3: Okay, I've made a decision about my decision.
1: Oh, what is it?
3: It's a test.
4: Ooh, what kind of test? Math? No. Geography? No. Fashion sense?
3: No. I'm going to pick questions that will help me figure out who will be better with the kids. You know, who's going to talk and listen to them and stuff. That kind of thing. How does that sound?
0: I think that's fair.
4: Sounds good to me.
1: No problem.
3: Well, then, I'd like to take both of you to my first grade Sunday school class right now. Is that okay, Mrs. Parker?
0: Yeah, absolutely.
3: Oh, great. Okay, you guys want to come with me?
4: Oh, yeah.
0: Let's go. Have fun.
3: Okay, kids, so that's it for this week. Make sure you come next Sunday because it's really going to be cool. We're recreating Israel's battle against the Amalekites in Play-Doh. Okay, you can play until your parents come to get you. Puzzles are over there, trucks and cars over there, and blocks and stuff in the cabinets. Well, that went pretty good, don't you think? Now you have an idea about handling first graders at camp.
1: Yeah.
4: Mm-hmm. Hey, Wooten, now just out of curiosity, what will we be teaching?
3: Oh, hang on a second. Zach, the glue is for sticking, not for snacking. The theme is love, as in the love talked about in 1 Corinthians. You know, we'll take each verse, and then we're going to concentrate on...
1: Whoa, is that an erector set?
3: Huh? Oh, yeah, it is.
1: Oh, give me a minute. I got to show that kid how to build a construction crane. Hey, can I play?
4: Huh. My brother is so easily distracted.
3: Yeah, I know, kids. Dave, don't eat the action figures.
4: Hey, so which chapter in 1 Corinthians is that?
3: 13. You see, a lot of the words and phrases in there are sort of, Lego, excuse me a minute. Hey, can I play?
4: Hmm, 1 Corinthians 13. I think I know how to get that position. And now these three remain, faith, hope, and love. But the greatest of these is love.
5: Wow.
4: Yay!
5: That is great.
0: Muy bueno.
5: An entire chapter memorized.
0: I'm proud of you.
5: Yeah. Did Wooten ask you to memorize that?
4: No, but that's the theme for camp, so I thought I'd show a little initiative.
5: Well, I am impressed. Has Matthew memorized it too?
4: Are you kidding, Dad? All Matthew does is play around with the kids. He's not taking this seriously at all. I've learned more about the Bible in these last 2 weeks than I have in the last 2 years.
0: When is Wooten giving you his test?
4: Any day now, but, I mean, it's pretty obvious we'll pass with flying colors. So, I'll just be up in my room, packing for camp!
3: Oh, bye, Frankie. Have a great week. Oh, see you, Mrs. Green.
1: Bye. Thanks, Wooten.
3: Oh, you're welcome. So, Olivia, do you think I scared any of them with my lesson today?
4: What do you mean?
3: Well, you know, that Bible story was a little scary. So I wanted to watch them to see if they got frightened as a test to see what kind of story I could tell them at camp.
4: Well, the story was about Zacchaeus. He was just a wee little man.
3: Yeah, but he was a wee little tax collector, which is pretty frightening. And he climbed pretty high up in that tree. Gave me vertigo just describing it.
4: I don't think they were scared.
3: Ooh, well, that's a good sign. Oh, hey, Matthew.
1: Yes?
3: Come over here, please. We can clean that up later.
1: Sure, what's up?
3: Well, we're going to have our quiz.
1: Right now?
3: Yeah, you guys ready?
4: Yes.
1: I guess.
3: Okay, then, let's play.
4: Woo-hoo!
3: I've got my questions right here. I'll begin with you, Matthew.
1: Hit me.
3: Matthew, what is Kenny's favorite toy?
1: The toy workbench.
3: That's right. Good job. Olivia, what food is Patty allergic to?
4: Who?
3: Patty, you know, in our class.
4: What food is she allergic to?
3: That's right.
4: I don't know. How would I know that?
1: I know, peanuts.
3: You are correct. Matthew, your turn again. What is special about Andrew's younger brother?
1: He has Down syndrome.
3: That is correct. Matthew has 3 points, Olivia. Who is Amanda's best friend?
4: Who is Amanda? Wait, what kind of questions are these?
1: I know, Jessica.
3: Ding, ding, ding, ding, ding. That's right.
4: Okay, wait a minute. When are you going to get to the questions about 1 Corinthians 13?
3: Let me see. I don't have any.
4: Why not? You said that's the theme we'll be teaching.
3: Yeah, it is, but that's not really what I wanted you to concentrate on here, you know. I said that I wanted my assistant to be good with the kids, and that means, you know, getting to know them, talking to them, listening to them.
4: Well, okay, I memorized that whole chapter for nothing?
3: For nothing? I wouldn't say that. I mean, memorizing scripture is a great thing to do.
4: But I memorized it for the retreat, and Matthew didn't. All he did was play.
3: Yeah, you know, play with the kids, which was kind of the whole idea, Olivia. Boy, I'm real sorry.
4: Sorry? I'm the one who's sorry. For wasting my time.
3: Oh, who told me this would happen?

0: You stole it from me.
1: We both agreed to the test.
0: But you don't even like Melissa Cyphers. All you like is that techno sync keyboard thingy.
1: I didn't do it to meet Melissa Cyphers or her husband. I think this is about the kids.
0: Oh, please. If you'd have been a nice brother, you wouldn't have competed. You better leave before I really lose my temper.
1: This is my room.
0: I don't care. It's not fair. It was my idea, and I heard about it first, and you knew I wanted to go, and you jumped in front of me and took it for yourself. I can't believe you would do this to me.
2: Hey, what is going on in
3: here? The pictures on the walls are shaking.
0: He stole camp away from me.
2: What?
1: I passed Wooten's test, and she didn't.
2: Okay, now, Olivia, we all agreed that Wooten would make the final decision. I'm sorry that it didn't go your way.
0: I'm used to it. Nothing's gone my way ever since Mom came home from the hospital and said, "It's a boy!"
1: Hey!
2: Olivia, go to your room and calm down. I'll be there in a minute.

0: Olivia.
1: I haven't really calmed down yet. You should probably come back later.
0: Oh, I think now is a good time.
1: Door's open.
2: I brought the fire extinguisher.
1: What?
2: For the smoke coming out of your ears.
1: I'm not ready to laugh yet, Dad.
2: Olivia, I've never seen you like that.
1: I'm not usually that mad.
2: Mad or not, that doesn't excuse the things you said.
1: I didn't say anything that wasn't true.
2: Wow.
1: What?
2: Well, you just reminded me of someone. A kid in my youth group at church when I was a teenager. Joshua Meany.
1: Come on, that wasn't his name.
2: It was. I'm not kidding. He liked to use that very sentence, I didn't say anything that wasn't true, right after he insulted someone. Oh. Nobody liked Joshua Meany.
1: And I remind you of him?
2: The bad thing about Joshua is that he was smart,

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1: What's up? I'm Grace Graber.
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2: I don't see where the Bible said it would be. Look, Olivia, I know you're disappointed about camp, but at some point, you need to find it in your heart to love, even through the disappointment. Isn't that what this chapter says? I'll let you think about that. And when you're ready, you need to go back and talk to Matthew.
3: Okay.
2: Okay.
3: Dad? Whatever happened to Joshua Meany?
2: I don't know. He moved away and, well, no one wanted to stay in touch with him. I wish I had. It would have been good for me to show the kind of love to him that we wished he would show to us.
3: That's sad.
2: It is sad. And I'd hate to see you make the same mistake. Talk to your brother.
3: I will.

0: Excuse me, are you Olivia?
1: Yes. Wait. I know you. You're in the first grade class at church.
0: Mm-hmm.
1: Yeah, your name is...
0: Kenny.
1: Right, Kenny.
0: I heard you were really smart, so I have a question for you.
1: Oh, you heard I was smart?
0: Yeah, I have this problem. My little sister and I got into a fight, and I wanted to know how sorry I am. Is there a Bible verse about that?
1: Well, yeah, I mean, there's one in 1 Corinthians. Wait a minute. Who told you to ask me that?
0: Him.
1: Him who?
0: Matthew.
1: I see. Will you excuse me a minute, Kenny?
0: Okay, see ya.
1: Hi, Matthew.
2: Hey.
1: You sent Kenny over?
2: Yeah, you haven't been talking to me, so I thought you'd talk to him. It was kind of my way of apologizing.
1: Hey, I should apologize, too. I'm sorry.
2: Okay. But do me a favor.
1: What?
2: I'd like you to come when Mom and Dad drop me off tomorrow morning at the church.
1: Why?
2: It would mean a lot.
1: Okay. As long as you don't attack me with silly string or make faces from the bus.
2: I won't. I promise.
1: All right. Then I'll be there.
3: Don't get on the bus yet. Stay with your group. We're just waiting for a few more people to get here, then we'll head off to camp.
4: Okay, Matthew, do you have everything you need?
2: Mom, you went through all my stuff. I'm good.
4: Okay,
5: now don't forget, no pets, right? I don't want any insects or reptiles or animals of any kind coming home with you.
4: Aw, Dad.
5: Mm?
1: But you can bring me something.
2: What?
1: Melissa Cipher's autograph.
4: Maybe.
3: May I have your attention, please? Wooten Bassett has a special announcement.
6: Thanks, Whit. Okay, everybody, welcome to the parking lot. I know it's crazy now, but just wait until we get to camp. You want crazy? I'll show you crazy!
4: Yeah!
6: But nothing scary or inappropriate for first grade sensibilities or practices. Anyway, I know we have, a few people here who were disappointed they couldn't come to camp with us. So my friend Whit and I made up a consolation prize that we placed strategically out of view on the other side of the bus. So, driver, move that bus! Ladies and gentlemen, please welcome Melissa Cipher!
1: Is she kidding? He's not kidding! There she is! Hi, Melissa!
7: Hey, everybody. I'm Melissa, and I'm glad to be here, because I want to meet someone I've heard a lot about. Olivia Parker, where are you?
1: She means me? She means me! Right here!
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0: think Olivia saw that having knowledge is a good thing, but it's not the same as being loving. 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If it doesn't do that, then it's useless. 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Our cast included Kelly Stables, Zach Callison, Jess Arnell, and Mark Evan Jackson. 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
4: This is Olga Herman with Daily Minute Prayer. Heavenly Father, today we pray for our sons and daughters serving our nation in the military, police, and first responders. 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We ask you for renewed vision when they are discouraged, renewed strength when they feel weak, renewed protection when they feel vulnerable. 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
15: When believers are suffering, we may reach out to others, but predominantly we cry out to God, the God of all comfort. 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As the Apostle Paul wrote his second letter to the Corinthians, he was hurting and worrying about his fledgling churches. Yet the apostle did not despair, for in his suffering he had a weapon. Listen now as Dr. Boyce reveals the reasons God allows suffering in the lives of his people and the comfort he affords in the midst of our trials.
16: Every one of the letters of the Apostle Paul, and indeed all of the books of the Bible, have their own particular appeal. And that is no less true of this great second epistle of Paul to the Corinthians, which we're beginning to study here tonight. What is the appeal of this book? I suppose it means different things to different people. When we read the Bible out of the context and turmoil of our own lives, there are things that we read that speak to us, and then we appreciate the material for that reason. And to that degree, since Paul deals with different subjects, there are different reasons why this book will appeal to different people. And yet chiefly, I think, it appeals to readers because of what it tells us in an autobiographical sense about the Apostle Paul. Now, his letter was written out of his anxiety for the church. Paul was greatly concerned about all these churches, and in some ways, particularly for the church at Corinth. He'd spent a lot of time there. He spent a lot of time in Ephesus, too. But he had spent a lot of time in Corinth, and It was the place where, as he acknowledged in the first letter, God did marvelous things. God worked mightily in their midst. Many people came to faith. It was a great contrast to Athens, because when he was in Athens, there was very little response to the gospel. Here was a place where people responded in large numbers, grew, came together, worshiped, witnessed, and all such things. And Paul spent a large amount of time among them, perhaps about a year and a half before he went on in the context of his second missionary journey elsewhere. But then there were problems in the church. We know that from our study of the first letter. There was immorality in the church, divisions, there were lawsuits, there was a great dispute about the resurrection, there was a danger of falling away from other doctrines, and Paul wrote this first letter in order to straighten the matters out. He was very concerned about this problem of immorality in the church, very strict in how he talked about it. He said it has to be dealt with, you simply cannot overlook that, and he counseled expelling the member who was guilty of that particular offense, because that must not be practiced within the Church of Jesus Christ. Paul sent his letter and waited, and like a good pastor, during the interval, was greatly concerned as to how his letter would be received. Eventually, he sent Titus with this second letter, perhaps with the first letter of to the Corinthians, 1 Corinthians. And he wanted to know, on this second trip, how the Corinthians were doing. And then somewhere there in Macedonia, perhaps at Philippi or the port city, they met up. And Titus gave his report. Titus said, there's good news and bad news. The good news is that they responded to the admonition about this immorality in the church. They dealt with it. It's a good thing. Your letter was well received. They're encouraged. They're glad you wrote. But he said there are problems in the church. Apparently people had come to Corinth that were not altogether unlike those who had come to Galatia and had caused trouble there. They were speaking against Paul particularly. They were saying that he wasn't really an apostle, certainly wasn't a faithful minister. He really didn't care for the people. They were even giving him accusations that when he was collecting money for the poor of Jerusalem, he wasn't really collecting it for the poor. He was collecting it for himself. He was growing rich at the Corinthians' expense, and all sorts of evil things, unjust things were said about him. They even said he was fickle. It's hard to imagine a man with the character we know Paul possessed being accused of fickleness, but that's what they said. They said, look, he told you he was going to come to see you, and then he didn't come. He says, well, I'll do this, and he doesn't do it. He's a man who is not a man of his word. And so when Paul, hearing that, wrote this second letter, one of the things he is concerned to do is explain why he acted the way he did. And that's what he deals with in the first chapter particularly. You see, that's important, because it says that God allows things to come into our lives for a variety of reasons. I have looked at this subject in the scripture from time to time, because like any pastor, I often am talking to people who are suffering from one calamity or another, and a question they ask, and ask rightly, is this: why is this particular thing happening to me? Here is someone who is stricken with cancer, perhaps somebody who's young. They say, why me? Why is this happening to me? Or someone who has lost a member of their family, someone close to them. A husband, a wife, a son, a daughter, they say, why has this happened to me? Or they've lost their job. They say, why should I be the one that loses my job? Here I'm trying to live as a Christian. I'm trying to do the right thing. Why does this happen? Well, I've looked at this in Scripture. It seems to me there are a variety of reasons why things like that come into our lives. One, the least illuminating, but nevertheless a true one, is that such things are just common to humanity. Job was writing about it, and I think spoke wisely when he said, man is born to trouble as the sparks fly upward. He wasn't making a particularly profound theological observation, except
17: to the extent that it's all related to sin, that we have trouble. He was simply saying, look, it is part and parcel of life to have troubles. When you're a child, you are going to fall down and scrape your knee. When you get into high school, you are going to have sad romances and have your heart broken. When you get into the job market, there are occasions when you're going to lose your job. You are going to get sick. Eventually, you're going to suffer the loss of members of your family and others by death. There's no particular reason. There doesn't have to be any deep explanation. These things are part of life. I think, of course, that in most cases, it goes beyond that. I think there are answers. There are things specifically that God is doing with us. But the first answer we find is that some of these things just come. It's part and parcel of what it means to live in a fallen, imperfect world. But then there's a second answer. And the second answer is that God sends things into our lives, periods of suffering, in order to refine and polish us. You know, if you just drift along in life, you don't have any troubles, well, you don't always grow a great deal. I'm into running, and recently I've begun working with weights, and sometimes when you get running magazines and the magazines that talk about these things, you see advertisements, and one of the advertisements I've noticed says this: no pain, no gain. I understand the doctors don't like that. They think that pain is a warning to stop. I'm not sure. I think whatever it does, it at least lets you know you're alive, and I would rather hurt a little bit than be so flabby that I don't even know I'm there until eventually the flesh falls off my body and I die. I think a little bit of pain is healthy, but at any rate, the point I'm making is that these things do make us grow. And when you look at some of the stories of the Bible characters who underwent suffering, you see that that was certainly the case. Think of David. What a man of integrity he was. What a great king he was. What a man who was able to endure in all kinds of hardships under the pressure of leading the nation of Israel as a righteous king. How did he learn that? He learned that in his youth, as he experienced one persecution after another from Saul and from other enemies. Abraham experienced great inner anguish when God required him to take his son and sacrifice him on Mount Moriah, but Abraham grew by that experience. And at the end of it, Abraham is praised for his obedience. He becomes a model of the faith of obedience for Christians in all generations. That's a second purpose. There's a third purpose, as I understand it, as I read Scripture, and that is that sometimes suffering comes into our lives for no other reason than it is a way in which God is glorified. That's something that is hard for many people to understand. Unbelievers can't understand it at all. That seems absolutely absurd that God should allow one of his children to suffer in order that he might be glorified. Christians kind of can understand that. It's not always easy, but we can kind of understand it. There are two great examples of that, one in the Old Testament and one in the New. The one in the Old Testament is the story of Job. We know that. Here was a day when Satan came into the presence of God, and God called attention to Job, a righteous man, righteous in all his ways, God said. Satan said, well, yeah, he's righteous all right, but it's just because you take care of him, because you bless him, because you give him so many worldly things to enjoy. You take those away and he'll curse you to your face. And God, we notice from the story, had called attention to Job. God had raised the issue. God had presented the challenge. God allowed Satan to attack Job in the area of his possessions and his family because God said, I want to show that Job does not love me because of the things I do for him, but because he loves me. It's the same way I love him. And so Satan did that, and even later, on the second assault, after he had inflicted Job with boils, we're told that Job bemoaned himself. He sat in dust and ashes, a picture of abject misery. And yet it says, Job did not sin with his lips. You never find Job cursing God. It's a great story of glory being given to God, even in the midst of such suffering. In the New Testament, there's a parallel story, though it's shorter. It's the occasion of the man who has been born blind. It's told in John, the 9th chapter. There, the disciples saw this man who had been begging by the gate. Everybody knew who he was. He was there all the time. They asked the obvious question. They said, look, the man is suffering. Suffering is the result of sin. Who was it who sinned? Was it this man or was it his parents? Now, it's hard to understand how it could be this man because he was blind from birth. Unless God foresaw that he was going to sin and so got his punishment in before he did it. Maybe there's a sense in which it could have been the sin of his parents, but at any rate, Jesus replied in a very profound way. He said, neither did this man sin nor his parents, but this is that the glory of God might be revealed. And then he healed the man, and glory was given to God. And what the story teaches is that God allowed that man to be born blind and to sit there in darkness all his life in order that on that occasion Jesus might come and heal him, and the power of God in such a healing might be seen. I say that's a difficult thing for many people to understand, and yet that's the teaching of the Bible. As we grow in grace, we begin, in part, to understand, and especially as we suffer, we begin to understand it. And then there's a fourth reason. And the fourth reason is what Paul talks about here. Paul says that God allowed him to suffer and experience the comfort of God in his suffering in order that he, as a minister of God, might comfort those who are likewise suffering. Have you ever thought about your suffering that way? You experience a great illness. You ever thought that God allows you to have that in order that you might speak as a Christian a word of comfort to someone else who is going through the same thing? You suffer a death in your family. It's a great loss, very painful. You think nobody could possibly understand that, and it's true. People who have not gone through that experience can't fully understand. But then somebody else has the same experience, and they understand, and you go to them, what? Not to say, here is somebody who understands me, but rather go to them to say, look, when I was suffering exactly the same loss, God comforted me, and that's what I want to share with you. That's what Paul is talking about here. So here is Paul, who apparently went through one of the great crises of his life. So he despaired even of life. And yet he looks back on that and he said, God allowed that to come into my life so that I might be able to comfort you. This is a book that talks a great deal about suffering. In the introduction to the Scofield Reference Bible, where there are little paragraphs at the beginning of each of the books, there are several lines that emphasize how much Paul talks about suffering and tribulations in this book. I counted up the number of words there. It just lists the different words Paul uses for the things he endured. There were 16 of them. Certainly it's a book of suffering, but look, when Paul begins to write about it, he brings it in right at the beginning. The first of his themes here, the kind of things he endured when he was in Asia, when Paul brings it in, the first thing he mentions is not the suffering. He doesn't give a catalog of all the horrible things that happened to him. What he talks about is God's comfort. You notice how many times he talks about comfort in this paragraph? In verses 3 to 7, he uses the word comfort 9 times. I'm going to repeat it. And so here I go. Praise to the God and Father of the Lord Jesus Christ, the Father of compassion and the God of all comfort. Who does what? Comforts us naturally in all our troubles so that we can comfort those in any trouble with the comfort we ourselves have received from God. 5 of them right there. And then he goes on to say, so also through Christ our comfort overflows. If we're distressed, it's for your comfort and salvation. If we are comforted, it's for your comfort. And verse 7, and our hope for you is firm because we know that just as you share in our suffering, so also you share in our comfort. Now, what does he say about comfort? Well, I think it's obvious. He says, all comfort is from God. And furthermore, that comfort which is from God is for all our troubles. Isn't that wonderful? There's no trouble you have nothing you go through, no distress you experience, that God is not able to be present in that trouble and bring you comfort. And moreover, all real comfort is from Him. Why is that? Why does Paul say that He's the God of all comfort? Doesn't he understand that sometimes people can comfort other people? And you might say, well, there's a good comforter, somebody who helps. Oh, no, see, Paul is thinking more deeply than that. He's well aware that somebody who knows nothing at all about God can get next to somebody who's suffering and say, come on now, buck up, I'll stick with you, I'll help you. In a certain sense, that's comfort. But Paul, you see, knows that if there's no God, if there's no God who is a sovereign God in charge of everything, who gives purpose to life because He orders life so that nothing happens that doesn't flow through His will, then in the ultimate sense, there's no comfort in anything. Because nothing means anything. You're suffering, so what? But if God's in charge, especially if God is working in the lives of those who are His people, then there is comfort, because whether you understand it or not, the comfort means something. The suffering means something. And God is doing something in you which can be a blessing to others. As I read it, I think Paul also says about this subject that because God comforts us in our suffering, we learn to trust Him. You see, if you look back over your life and you say, well, there was a period where things were really bad. Horrible things came in. I lost my job. My business went to pieces. I experienced all kinds of personal difficulties with someone else. But as I look back, I see that God was there. God was upholding me. God was helping me. God got me through it. God strengthened me. God comforted me in the midst of the loss. And you can look back and see that. Then you can trust God now. You can say God is faithful. God is the same God. God is the Alpha and Omega, the beginning and the end, the same yesterday, today, and forever. And if He comforted me then, He will comfort me now. And so you begin to grow. And you learn to give the same kind of testimony that Job gave. You see, that's what a Christian can do. You see what I mean when I say that God is the God of all comfort, and that the experience of that comfort in suffering teaches us to trust Him and gives us the ability to comfort others? Paul says, oh, it's true. It is true, life is filled with troubles. I've experienced more than most. Who of us can match the sort of thing that Paul talks about here in the 11th chapter, where he runs down one great tragedy after another? It's worse than a soap opera. Who can match that? Paul says, I understand all of that. But look, there is great comfort because God is in charge of all. And because God is sovereign, in the end, good triumphs over evil. Sin will be punished. And all that is endured for Christ's sake in righteousness will be rewarded at that last day. I only have one more thing I want to say, and it's to those who may not be Christians. If you're not a Christian, I just want to say, think what you're missing. You may be in a period of your life when some of these things that I've talked about have not yet happened to you. But if they haven't happened yet, they will. Doesn't make any difference how healthy you are. Someday you're going to get sick. Doesn't make any difference how young you are. Someday you're going to get old. Eventually you're going to die. Doesn't make any difference how blessed your life has been. The time will come when those close to you will be taken away. You're going to go through these things. The question is, how are you going to go through them? Are you going to go through them without the comfort that comes from God? Or are you going to go through them with the God of all comfort, who comforts us in all our troubles? I commend the Christian way. I commend Jesus Christ, who endured all of this for you. Suffering, death, for every man, in order that he might bring many sons into glory.
18: Let us pray. Father, when we talk about suffering and your purposes in it, we know we are in an area where we understand very little and certainly at best see through a glass darkly. Someday we'll know. Someday we'll look back on this and we'll say, ah, that's what God was doing. But we don't see that now. What we do see is Jesus. And knowing that he is our Savior and sovereign Lord, we trust him. And so go through these things with confidence and with an ability to help others who likewise suffer. Our Father, make us strong to do that. And we would pray that if there are those here who listen to these things, who perhaps have heard them many times, but who have not come to Christ as Savior, that they might do so. So that when the sorrows of life come and the hardships of life break upon them, they might stand firm because they're fixed upon that rock, which is the Lord Jesus Christ, and they know that you are the God of comfort even in those difficulties. We pray this in the name of Christ our Lord. Amen.
15: 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We all love how Dr. Boyce's sermons put life in a biblical perspective. 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That's reformedresources.org. I'm Mark Daniels. No one likes to have their carefully laid plans changed and their course redirected. Join Dr. James Boyce as he directs our attention to the change in Paul's plans to revisit the church at Corinth and the foothold that change provided his enemies. 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
20: Kevin McCullough, glad to have you with us. We are encouraging you to help bring the Word of God to people that don't have it, but that desperately want it. We do it with Bible League every year, and 12 people come to Christ for every Bible that we send out. So it's a really exciting thing. Michael Woolworth is back with us from Bible League. And Michael, it's producing results, even in places like refugee camps.
21: Something we pray for, right? The gospel would take a grip all over the world. You know, I've shared this story before. I'll bring it by way of an update. The Zuleika refugee camp in Malawi, Africa has the highest number of refugees, about 50 million people who will never return to their homelands. They end up in a place like the Zalika refugee camp, built for about 10,000 people. They've managed to pack about 60,000 into this place. There's people groups that hate each other. There have been murders in this place. I mean, it's chaos, right? But enter the hope of the gospel. Churches in that area said, we've got to take the gospel into this place. They began to work with Bible League. We made available, without charge, Bible studies in the most prominent languages there. Kevin, through the gumption of these Christians working in this chaotic place, and by the grace of God, 1,000 people have come to Jesus. Now, let me tell you an update. Another 500 in this sort of second wing of all of this, right?
20: Wow.
21: Another 500 people have come to Christ. I don't always wake up and wonder, what is God doing half a world away in the country of Malawi and the Zalika refugee camp? But Kevin, he has not forgotten. There's 500 new believers, a total of 1,500 that have said yes to Jesus. These are members of our spiritual family, not praying for our pity or even a change in their circumstances. What they're praying for, what is the precious word of God today?
20: We need 500 new Bibles for just that one refugee camp. And friends, that's a one-time gift of $2,500 if you can do all of it. Five of you doing $500 a piece would also help us do all of that. 1-800-937-9673. And right now, for the next 10 minutes, every gift given will be matched. 1-800-937-9673.

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3: Welcome to another edition of Discovering the Jewish Jesus. I'm your host, Dustin Roberts, and for the next 25 minutes, Rabbi Schneider is going to continue his study on prayers that resonate with God. There's a famous saying, and it goes like this: folks are about as content as they make up their minds to be. Well, today we're going to discover the dangers of holding on to our preconceived notions that we've made up or decided in our minds. This message, it's a study on the life of Jacob from the book of Genesis. And we're going to see how God changed this master manipulator into a man who sought the loving kindness of not only the Lord, but of his brother Esau too. Now here's Rabbi Schneider.
4: We're looking in Scripture at the prayers of the patriarchs right now, and we're seeing what they prayed and seeing how God responded. And this gives us great confidence, because when we see the prayers of the writers of Scripture and how their prayers moved God's heart and how God answered those prayers, it gives us greater confidence to know when we're praying similar type of prayers, the Lord is both hearing and answering these prayers when we're praying from the heart, beloved, in the Spirit of God. This series, once again called Prayers That Resonate with God, it's really taken from the concept that we read about in the book of 1 John chapter 5, verse 14. Hear what John said there. He said, "This is the confidence that we have, that if we ask him anything according to his will, he hears us, and the prayers that we ask, he's granted." And so when we're asking God for the things that he desires for us, we can be assured, beloved, that he is going to answer those prayers. Jesus said, "You have not because you ask not." There's a balance between praying and asking for something, and then also taking faith a step further by confessing those things that we're asking for. And sometimes we can make the mistake of just presuming upon God, just declaring things that we say we're possessing, without asking him first. This can be presumption, because Jesus said, "Blessed are the poor in spirit, for theirs is the kingdom of God." We have to start out in a posture of humility. We have to start out asking. Jesus said, "Ask and you shall receive." Jesus said, "You have not because you haven't asked." He said, "Ask me that your joy might be made full." But once we ask, and we know that we've asked him according to his will, then God wants us to take that next step of faith and confess that we have those things that we've asked for, and we thank him that we are in possession of those things. You see, Jesus said, if we ask the Lord for something, get it now, believing that we have received it, believing that we have it, then the things that we asked for, he said, we can be assured that we'll have. And so it's important that when we're asking the Father something that is according to his will, it's important then to recognize that we need to take the next step of faith and believe that he's answered the prayer and that we have it. Once again, Jesus said, anything that we ask for in prayer, believing that we've received it, we can be assured that we have received the thing that we've asked for when it's according to his will. And how do we receive it, beloved? We receive it first in the Spirit. See, the Bible says, "Eye is not seen, and ear is not heard, and never has it even entered into the heart of man the things that God has prepared for those that love him." He said, but these things are revealed to us, given to us by the Spirit. And so when we ask for something in prayer, knowing that we've prayed in God's will, now we need to believe that we've received it. And the place that we receive it first, beloved, get it, is in the Spirit. And once you know that you have it in your spirit and declare it by faith and stand in it by faith, what's going to happen is it's only a matter of time before what you've received in the Spirit materializes in your outer world. But first we need to be convinced, beloved, that we've received it in the Spirit. Hold to that we've received it. And as we do, we're going to see God is going to manifest it in our life and in the material world. And so let's look at those things that we can have confidence in that we've received. I'm moving on to the next prayer that I want to examine from the book of Genesis. Hear the word of God as I read now Genesis chapter 32, verse number 9 through 12. We're focusing on the need to pray for and to believe God for deliverance. Hear God's word. Jacob said, O God of Abraham and God of my father Isaac, O Lord who said to me, return to your country and to your relatives, and I will prosper you. I am unworthy of all the loving kindness and of all the faithfulness which you have shown to me, your servant. For with my staff only I crossed this Jordan, and now I've become two companies. And then he prayed, deliver me, I pray, from the hand of my brother, from the hand of Esau, for I fear him. And he will come and attack me and the mothers with the children. For you said, I will surely prosper you and make your descendants as the sand of the sea, which is too great to be numbered. This is an awesome prayer. Let's take it apart and know how much God not only loves us, but beloved one, how he relates to us as human beings. You know, Jesus himself was God clothed in humanity. And the Bible says that Jesus is able to empathize with us in everything that we go through in life because he himself lived life as a man. He himself took the same journey that we're taking, walking through this world, having to put shoes on his feet every day, having to eat food to sustain himself. So Jesus understands as human beings our needs. And so I want you to know that God, he understands your needs. And he wants to minister to you and help you and supply all your needs, but we have to ask him. Jesus said, you have not because you ask not. So let's examine the life of Jacob. By the way, we know that Jacob's name was changed to Israel, okay? And Israel became the father of the 12 tribes of Israel. And as a believer in Jesus, you've been grafted in, the Bible tells us in the book of Ephesians, to the commonwealth of Israel. And so the same favor that was upon Jacob is upon you. You can trust God to give you the same favor and the same provision that he gave Jacob. Be confident in that today. Be assured of that today. God loves you just like he loved Jacob. Let's take it apart now, kind of line by line, concept by concept. Jacob begins here once again. He said, O God of my father Abraham and God of my father Isaac. And you know what? God is the God of your fathers too, because you now come spiritually from the lineage of Abraham, Isaac, and Jacob. The Bible says in the book of Galatians that the blessing of Abraham has come upon you. He's saying, O Lord, who said to me, return to your country and to your relatives and I will prosper you. Notice here that God loved Jacob and God said to Jacob, I'm going to prosper you. Listen to this again. He said, return to your country and to your relatives, the Lord is saying to Jacob, and I will prosper you. Do you know, when all we hear about is prosperity and we're not hearing about sin, and we're not hearing about repentance, we're not hearing the full gospel, we're not hearing the true gospel, because the true gospel begins with repentance. John the Baptist, who was the forerunner to the true gospel, said, repent, for the kingdom of God is at hand. Jesus said, when he began his ministry, repent, for the kingdom of God is at hand. Repent means to turn away from ourselves, to turn away from living selfishly, to turn away from living without moral boundaries, to turn away from the ego, and to pick up our cross and to seek him first and to do his will first. That's what repentance means. The true gospel begins with repentance. And without it, it's not the gospel. But I want you to know, beloved ones, God also desires to prosper you. And some people have rejected the prosperity gospel because of some of what they consider to be the extremes at times. But I want you to know, beloved, even though any truth taken to the extreme becomes heresy, let's not throw out the baby with the bathwater. God desires to prosper you. Jesus said, I have come to give life and to give it more abundantly. And John wrote in his letter, beloved, above all things, I pray that you prosper and be in good health, even as your soul prospers. I want you to know God wants to bless you. God wants to prosper you. You don't have to be afraid or ashamed of asking God to bless you and to prosper you. God wants to give you increase. God wants you not just to have enough. God wants you to have enough to give other people. God wants you to walk in blessing. He wants you to be a sign and a wonder. Jesus anointed with the oil of gladness. And Jacob, who's one of the patriarchs of our faith, right, through whom Jesus came, Jacob walked, beloved, in prosperity. Listen again. He said, oh God, you're the one that told me to return to my country and to my relatives and that you would prosper me. And so I want you to, first of all, know that you can ask God to bless you. You can ask God to prosper you. God desires, beloved, to bless his children. If you have children today and you're a healthy adult, you know that you want to bless your children. You want to see them have the desires of their heart. You want to give them good gifts. God wants that for you even more so. Jesus said, if you, being evil, know how to give good gifts to your children, he said, how much more does the Heavenly Father give good gifts to those that ask? So let's understand right now, we can ask God to bless us. Jesus taught it, Jacob modeled it, and John taught it when he said, above all else, I pray that you prosper and be in good health, even as your soul prospers. So let's just pray together. Father God, I want to thank you that you love me. Father God, I want to thank you that you blessed me in Jesus. Father, thank you that you're my Father and that I'm your child. Father, thank you for forgiving me through Jesus. You said to me, if you gave me your only Son, that you would also freely with him give me all things. And so, Father God, I thank you now, and I ask you to bless me and to prosper me just like you did Jacob, and just like Jesus taught, and just like John prayed. Amen.
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4: So let's continue on. Genesis chapter 32, in verse 10, he says this, I am unworthy of all the loving kindness and of all the faithfulness which you have shown your servant. Notice here that Jacob is experiencing loving kindness and faithfulness from God. I talked about this in an earlier broadcast, but you know what? You can thank God and ask him for loving kindness and faithfulness. He's faithful to you, but you know what? We want to depend on him for that, not just assume it. He is faithful. Even when we're faithless, but God doesn't want us to presume. He wants us to ask, beloved, and then confess in confidence. Let's continue on. He said, you have shown me your servant. And he said, when I crossed the Jordan, he said, I only had my staff with me. So what Jacob is saying here is that when he left to follow the Lord, he had nothing but how God blessed him and multiplied him and how he became so rich in the Lord just from following God. So he's remembering all that God had done for him. But now he's in a place in his journey, beloved ones, as we continue, that he really needs assurance because he's afraid. And he prays to God about his fear. He's afraid of being attacked by his brother Esau. And so he's coming to God now, pouring out his heart to God in prayer. Number one, listen, being honest with God about his fear, talking to God about his fear. Isn't that a beautiful thing? That Jacob had the type of relationship with God that he could talk to God about his fear just as he would talk about his fear to a friend. And after telling God that he's afraid, knowing God is merciful to him, knowing that his God is a gentle God, knowing that his father loved him, he then asked for provision and protection and deliverance from Esau. Let's listen once again. He says here, I am unworthy of all the loving kindness and of all the faithfulness which you have shown to your servant. For with my staff only I crossed this Jordan, and now I've become two companies. In other words, he's talking about how big he had become. He had been multiplied so much in the Lord, such favor, such abundance, such blessing on him. But now he prayed this in verse 11. He said, deliver me, I pray, from the hand of my brother, from the hand of Esau, for I fear him, that he will come and attack me, and the mothers with the children. For you said, and he's reminding God, I will surely prosper you and make your descendants as the sand of the sea, which is too great to be numbered. So think about what's happening here. Jacob is comfortable enough with God. He's intimate enough with God that he knows God, listen now, is an intimate friend. as the lover of his soul, that he could cast his burden upon the Lord, that he could cast his burden upon his Father. Just like John at the Passover Seder in the Gospel of John, we read how John the Apostle, the one he described as the one whom Jesus loved, how John leaned his head on Jesus' bosom. Think about how close and how safe John must have felt in his relationship with Jesus to lean his head on Jesus' bosom. Think about that. And in the same way, God wants you to know that he loves you. And he wants you to feel just as intimate with him as Jacob does here in the book of Genesis. And as John did, leaning his head on Jesus' bosom at the Last Supper. You can share your heart with God. You can tell him when you're afraid. Talk to him about what you're worried about. But don't just leave it there. Ask him for protection and then be confident, beloved, that he's going to protect you, that his goodness goes with you, that he's a shield of protection around you, and that he's going to keep you safe to the end of your life. Jacob, after he shares with the father that he's afraid, the next thing that Jacob does is he said, Lord, deliver me from Esau, for I'm afraid that he's going to attack me. And so I want you to know, maybe there's something in your life that you feel you need deliverance from. I want you to know that Jesus is a delivering God. That even as Father God broke in to deliver the children of Israel out of Egypt, even as Jesus came to set the captives free, to bring deliverance to the captives, I want you to know that our God is still a wonderful, miracle-working God today who grants deliverance. Maybe you can think of a time in your life or times in your life where you've already seen God deliver you. I think of all the times in my life where the Father has delivered me. He saved me from going dangerous places that I shouldn't have gone, from making decisions which would have been disastrous, and from rescuing me and protecting me from demonic attack, which sometimes even manifested through human beings. He's real, beloved. And you know what? He wants to be individually your God. In other words, he doesn't want you just to know him as the one that delivered Jacob from Esau, like we read about today. He wants you to know him individually and personally as the God that's delivering and will deliver you. So we're going to get down on our knees right now. If there's something in your life that you need deliverance from, maybe you're going through a health crisis. Maybe you're in the midst of a legal battle. Maybe you're in the midst, beloved, of something going on at work that you feel is unjust. Whatever it is, a relational issue, a financial issue, let's ask God to be our deliverer. First of all, let's confess to him our need, and let's humble ourselves before him and confess to him any sin that we might have done that has put us in the situation. Then let's ask him for forgiveness and for deliverance. I'm going to ask you to repeat after me, because the goal of my message is to bring you to God. Father God, thank you that you love me. And I come to you today thanking you for who you are to me, that you're the God of love and the God of forgiveness. And I ask you now to forgive me for my sin, to cleanse

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2: 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This blessing should touch our hearts because it's so personal. Father God wants to intimately bless you. 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

0: The Lord bless you and keep you. 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God bless you and shalom.
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0: Shalom, beloved. 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

0: 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Today, Roel will pick up on yesterday's message to outline the beautiful symbolism that every gate represents that was built into the walls of Jerusalem, underscoring how Nehemiah's ancient restoration effort reflects God's present-day work of revival in our hearts. Here's Roel Reese with the message, Sharing the Workload. 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
1: Something interesting to look at these gates that are here in the map, if you have your map, but if you don't have it, just to remind you, if you notice something really special, in order to be from the sheep's gate, to go around each one of the gates and to end up once again at the sheep gate, you have to go not clockwise, but counterclockwise, like the Hebrew writing. You write from right to left. Interesting, I found that. They're not covering the gates the way we see our clocks. It's the opposite way. And what's interesting in the covering of the gates here, it's to the actual vision that Nehemiah had in the book of Nehemiah. Look at chapter 2 for 1 second, and so we can remind ourselves and refresh our minds tonight. And we'll see about verse 11, where he says, "And so I came to Jerusalem, and I was there for 3 days. And then I arose in the night, and a few men with me, and I told no one what my God had put in my heart to do at Jerusalem, nor was there any animal with me except the one on which I rode." Now remember, he was given permission by the king Artaxerxes to go back and rebuild the walls of Jerusalem, because the people in Jerusalem, the Jews, were being oppressed by the Ammonites, remember? By Tobiah, Sanballat, and some of the Arabians. And so when Nehemiah came as a leader on this journey, he didn't want to really tell anybody what he was going to do. The first thing that he wanted to do is to go out himself and spy out the area, as God had given him the vision in how he was going to administrate and how he was going to set up the whole work of God, so that they could not only do the work of God, but defend themselves against the oppressors. You see? That's a good sign of a good leader. Caring for his people. Caring for the job that has been given to him by the Lord. And what's interesting here again, notice in verse 14, "Then I went out to the fountain gate and the king's pool, but there was no room for the animal under to pass by. And so I went up to by night to the valley, and I viewed the wall. Then I turned back and entered by the valley gate, and so returned. And the officials did not know where I had gone or what I had done. I had not yet told the Jews or the priests or the nobles or the officials or no other ones." Notice who did the work. I think this has to point to something here in our lives, that a lot of times, if God has really called you to do something, that you don't go blabbing it to everybody, but first of all, you need to approve it with God. Very important. Nehemiah was a wise master builder. He was a wise foreman. He was a master servant of the Lord. Then he said in verse 18, "And I told them of the hand of my God, which has been good upon me, and also the king's words that he has spoken to me." And so they said, "Let us rise up and build." So once he went out by himself, he looked at the problem, he came back, he reported what happened. God confirmed it to the people and said, "Hey, Nehemiah, we're with you. Let's do it." You see? They were ready. They were prepared. As they saw their leader that really had a love for them, had a love for the work that he was going to do in the city of Jerusalem. They said again, and so when I told them, and they said, "Let us rise up and build." And they set their hands to the good work. But when Sanballat the Horonite and Tobiah the Ammonite official in Geshem the Arab heard of it, they started laughing at us and despised us and said, "What is this thing that you're doing? Will you rebel against the king?" Notice what the enemy does when you get your life together and you have a willing mind to work for the Lord. You're going to get ridiculed. You're going to get made fun of. It could be your loved ones. It could be your friends. It could be your enemies. And yet Nehemiah, never defending himself in any way, listen to his answer in verse 20. And so I answered them, and I said to them, the God of heaven himself will prosper us. Therefore, we, his servants, will arise and build, but you have no heritage or right or memorial in Jerusalem. Get lost. Literally. I love that. They did not allow their enemy, those that ridicule, to have any part in the work of God. We need to be careful. Need to be careful to have mockers. People whose heart are not really with us. You see? And here Nehemiah wanted to remind them, because now in chapter 3, he comes now to the building. Remember last week, we went over the introduction to this. He now begins to work with these guys. There are 38 individuals, workers, named in the chapter. 42 different groups are identified in chapter 3 too. And yet, notice he begins with the sheep gate in verse 1. And then Eliashib, the high priest, rose up with his brethren, the priests, and built the sheep gate. And they consecrated it and hung its doors. And they built as far as to the tower of 100 and consecrated it. And then as far as the tower of Haniel. Now you say, why would you start with the gate called the sheep's gate? Well, number one, the sheep gate speaks not only of the cross of Jesus Christ, but it speaks of what? Where Jesus said in John's Gospel, chapter 1:29, John the Baptist said, behold, the Lamb of God that takes away the sin of the world. Before God can ever begin a work in my life, or in the life of anyone, it begins on the cross of Jesus Christ, on Calvary. You have to come to the cross. This is the place in the Old Testament where they would bring the sheep that were to be slaughtered for the offerings for the temple. You see? So here he is at the sheep's gate, bringing forth in all sincerity and in all truth, reminding them, behold the Lamb of God that takes away the sin of the world. The second thing that you do, you come now to the fish gate in verse 3. And what is the fish gate? The fish gate, remember Jesus said, I'm going to make you fishermen of men. This is where now you and I, as Christians, have the opportunity and the privilege of being able to win people to the Lord through the power of the Holy Spirit as we get rooted and grounded in God's Word. And we share our faith with others at the what? At the fish gate. Interesting. Salvation and the cross is number one. Number two is being a witness and winning people to the Lord, becoming a soul winner. Jesus said that. When he called these guys to follow him, he said, follow me and I'll make you fishermen of men. I think that it's really of importance that once we come to the sheep gate and we understand the price of redemption, what Christ has done for us, such a great price he paid for you and for me on the cross of Jesus Christ, that we should have a burden. And we should have the zeal and the passion to go from the sheep gate all the way through, notice the fish gate, in order to win our loved ones and our friends and our enemies to the Lord. That's why it's so important to come through the sheep gate to the fish gate, to walk through. Look what he says, verse 3. Also the sons of Hananiah built the fish gate, and they laid its beams and hung its doors and its bolts and its bars. In Matthew 4:19, that's where Jesus said, He said, follow me and I will make you fishermen of men. Very important. Then, verse 4, and then next to them, Meroth, the son of Uriah. It says the son of Cos made repairs. And next to them was, you know, all these names, I'll tell you, they're not even important, but we're going to mention them. Meshulam, the son of Berechiah, the son of Meshabel, made repairs. Next to them was Sadok, the son of Bana, made repairs. And next to them was the Telekites. It says, and they made repairs, but their nobles did not put their shoulder to the work of the Lord. So here we have these Tekoites, and they are not in the work of the Lord. Notice there are some people that don't even care about the work of the Lord. Even though they see the need, hey, forget it. I don't want to help. I don't want to be part of the work. There are people like that. These were the Tekoites. Look what else. The old gate now, verse 6. He says, moreover, Jehoiada, the son of Pesha, and Meshulam, the son of Besodiah, repaired the old gate, and they laid its beams and hung its doors with its bolts and its bars. Very interesting door. Because we start at the cross of Jesus Christ, atonement, redemption for our sins, and then we go to the fish gate and we start sharing the Lord with people. But at the same time, listen what we need to do. We need to study the scriptures. This is the place where we start getting rooted and grounded in God's word at the old gate.
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1: Now in verse 13, we come to the Valley Gate. Go to verse 13. He says, in Hanan, the inhabitants of Sonach repaired the valley gate, and they built it and hung its door with its bolts and bars, and notice, and repaired 1,000 cubits of the wall as far as the refuge gate. So now we come from the actual sheep gate to the fish gate, witnessing, old gate, studying truths about God, and now the valley gate is what? Where as a child of God, I have testings in my life, trials. They come. I'm tested. My faith will be tested. This is a time where James, you need to read the book of James. Because the book of James will tell you that as a child of God, nothing is going to be calm. If you really give your life to the Lord and you really are trusting in the Lord and you really want to do something for God, you're going to be tested. Your life's going to be tested physically, spiritually, emotionally, financially, in every way. And yet God always makes the way of escape for us because He loves us. Every one of us as God's children, we need to go through the valley gate. Why? Because this is the place where God humbles us from our pride. Through those trials and temptations that come, God humbles us and reminds us that He's in charge. You're not in charge. Your life is like a vapor of smoke. One day you're here, one day you'll be gone. The Bible says that whoever the Lord loves, He chastens. He disciplines His children. Many times in trials and temptations, God will do what? He will humble us. Because we've gotten proud. We're no longer listening to the Lord. We think we know it all now. Or we might be moving away from the truth of God. Maybe we're backsliding. And we're moving away from the truths of God. We're moving away from the cross. We're moving away from sharing with people. We're moving away from studying of the Word of God. And now God uses these testings. Somebody's been backslidden and they find out they have cancer. What does that do? Not only does it draw them back to the Lord, it gets them close to the heart of God and it becomes a testimony to more people. God has His way of humbling you and humbling me. That happens at the Valley Gate. And then we move over to the Dung Gate. And the Dung Gate is what? This is the trash gate where all the trash is. And so here we have from the cross of Jesus Christ to actually witnessing for the Lord and then coming and studying God's truths and then being tested in my life. When I come to the Dung Gate, you know what I do? This is the place where I get rid of all the filth in my life. This is where confession comes in and repentance. This is where I got to leave everything here, reckoning the old man to be dead. This is where it says, if we confess our sins, he is faithful and just to forgive us for all our sins. 1 John 1:9. And the blood of Jesus Christ continually is cleansing and washing my life. This happens at the Dung Gate, as we see here. This Dung Gate here was located southernmost tip of the city near the Pool of Siloam. It was the main gate that exited into the Valley of Hinnom, where the garbage was actually dispersed. This was the city dump where they would burn, called Gehenna, the lake of fire. The Dung Gate led to Gehenna in the Hinnom Valley. This was the place where we as God's children need to come and leave off all the filth in our lives. At the Dung Gate. So that God can use our lives completely and fully. And then you move from the Dung Gate over to the Fountain Gate. And guess what? When I get rid of all the filth in my life and I humble myself before the Lord, guess what He's able to do? He's able to fill me with His Holy Spirit. When Jesus came to Samaria and that woman was there by the well, and He said, "Give me a drink of water." And she said, "It's too deep. I don't have nothing to get water with." And then He started sharing with her, "Hey, the water that I'll give to you," He says, "it will become not only from the inside, it'll come out and it will be overflowing you." And that He spoke of the Holy Spirit. Here it is at the Fountain Gate, where the Holy Spirit of God wants to come over your life. Once you've got rid of the filth, God wants to bless you and anoint you. And then the Water Gate, verse 26. The actual Dung Gate was in verse 13, Fountain Gate in verse 15, and now the Water Gate is 326, and that's not the Water Gate that Nixon had, okay? This is a different one. But the Water Gate, it's a very interesting gate. Once you start at the Sheep Gate, the cross of Jesus Christ, and then you start becoming a fisherman of men, and you come to the Old Gate, you study the God's truth, and then you're tested, and then you confess your sins, and then you come to the Fountain Gate, and your spirit filled in your life, then at the Water Gate is what? Is where you become thirsty once again for the Scriptures. Lord, give me more. I want more of Your word. And then you come to the Horse Gate. Interesting gate. This is where the armies, the generals would come through the Horse Gate in their horses. Guess what? The Sheep Gate is where Jesus Christ died on the cross. You witness for the Lord. You study for the Lord. You are tested by the Lord. You confess your sins to the Lord, your spirit filled with the Lord, and then you're thirsting for the Scriptures. And the Horse Gate now is the second coming of Jesus Christ, when He comes in His white horse and His whole church behind Him coming for the day of judgment. The second coming of Christ, entering as conqueror, coming with all of the saints, as Matthew tells us in chapter 24. And then the East Gate, interesting. The East Gate is the gate where Jesus at the second coming, He's coming back, He destroys the armies of Armageddon, and then He comes to the Mount of Olives, and what does He do? He steps on the Mount of Olives according to Zechariah 14, and the Mount of Olives splits, and what does He do? He walks down the valley, and He enters through the East Gate to set up what? His kingdom, to rule and to reign. The Eastern Gate. Interesting. And then notice in verse 29 is the Eastern Gate. And then you have the Inspection Gate. This is now the Gate of Judgment. The gate of judgment. Remember how we're going to be judged at the Bema seat of Christ? Remember in Matthew 25, there's going to be a judgment. Let me read it to you very quickly. In Matthew chapter 25, he says this very quickly. He says, the Son of Man comes in the glory of his holy angels with him, and then he will sit on the throne of his glory. And all the nations will be gathered to him, and he will separate one from another as a shepherd divides his sheep from the goats. And he will set the sheep on his right hand and the goats on his left hand. And then the king will say to those on his right hand, come, you blessed of my Father, inherit the kingdom prepared for you from the foundations of the world. You see? But on the other side, and he says, and then he will answer and say, surely I say unto you, inasmuch as you not did it to one of the least of these, you did it to me. And all these will go away into everlasting punishment, but the righteous into eternal life. You see, this is the place where they're going to be judged. The goats will be separated from the sheep. Right there at the inspection gate. Interesting. And then what? And then if you look at this, this is not only where the white throne judgment now, in Revelations 20, 11 through 15, where the books are going to be opened, and whoever's name is not found written in the book of life will be cast into the lake of fire. This will be the second death. And then notice that as we go around the gates and we come to the last gate, the inspection gate, where do we come to? The sheep gate. Once again, to the cross of Jesus Christ, when he starts everything new.
0: It's amazing to see that the names of Jerusalem's gates reflect the Lord's continuous redemptive work in our lives. 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Somebody Lives You Radio with Raul Reese is listener-supported, and we are blessed by the tax-deductible gifts that enable us to keep sharing the Word of God. Tune in next time as we return to the book of Nehemiah for assurance that God will equip you with all that you need to obey his call on your life. He will heal, restore, and embolden you, making sure that you can stand firm against all opposition. Now with the closing comment, here's Raul once again.
1: And so tonight you've learned that you go from the cross of Jesus Christ to witnessing for the Lord, to studying God's truths, and then accepting the trials and temptations of my life, and then confessing my sins and getting rid of all the filth, and then becoming spirit-filled every day with God's Spirit, and then thirsting and studying the Scriptures, and then the second coming of Christ comes, and we come back with him in the second coming of Christ, and then he sets up what? In the Mount of Olives, his right foot, he walks through the eastern gate to set up his kingdom. And then the judgment comes in the inspection gate, where he's going to later on create the new heavens and the new earth. And we will be with Jesus Christ forever and ever and ever. When he takes hell, he takes death, he takes Satan, all of his demons, and every person that ever went to hell, they'll be thrown into the lake of fire. And they will be there forever and ever and ever and ever. But not so for the church of Jesus Christ. Not so for the believers. we will be with him and we will rule with him forever and ever and ever.
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4: 800-937-9673. Glad you're with us. Bible League International wants to put the truth of God's word into the hands of people who are asking for it, desperate for it, but they cannot receive it. Michael Woolworth is with us. And Michael, it sometimes matters to the spiritual discipleship of new believers to get that Bible.
5: Well, there's people like Washi in communist China, Kevin. She and her husband are rice paddy farmers. They have two children they want to raise to know and love Jesus in a country that really is antagonistic toward the gospel. Washi is in China praying for a Mandarin language Bible. Babar is in the Middle East. He's among thousands of former Sunni Muslims coming to Christ, praying for a Bible in the Arabic language. And then Alicia is in Madagascar, the island nation, just off the coast of Africa. She is a widow, has three children, again, wants to raise them in the ways of the Lord. She's praying for a Bible. And then, Kevin, let me just mention three wonderful listeners of yours doing something about it. Deborah, Maria, and friends listening in Shepherdsville, Kentucky, have all said, count us in. You've got this clip. My colleague is Nick. And, you know, we've shared a lot of needs. But I also want you to hear the reaction of people when they finally receive their very own Bible.
6: When it came time to give out Bibles, the Bible presentation, it is hard to describe the joy. We were with a group of women who were receiving their first Bibles, and they were dancing around the room with crazy excitement over receiving their first Bibles. It was just such a fun time. And it really spoke to their newfound passion for Jesus.
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3: Welcome to Let's Talk About Jesus with your host, Wayne Momblow. We invite you to join us today as Wayne teaches, counsels, and leads us in a fellowship of God's love. Let's Talk About Jesus is an outreach of Loving Grace Ministries. With headquarters in northern New Jersey, Loving Grace Ministries is dedicated to ministering the compassion, grace, and unconditional love of Jesus Christ for all people. We pray you will be uplifted and renewed by today's program as you take this time to behold God's love for you. And now, Wayne Momblow.

Hallelujah, our Father in heaven, we bless and praise you, Lord God. I thank you for another new day of new life in you, Lord Jesus Christ. Hallelujah, Lord God. Thank you that you have first loved us. We thank you, Lord God, that you have saved us. You have delivered us. You have rescued us. And I thank you, Lord. I thank you for new life, continuing new life, each and every day. We are blessed to bless you and to step into the new life that you have given us each and every morning. As soon as we wake up, we are blessed to receive your mercies, compassions, loving kindnesses, and be in fellowship with you, Lord God. I pray that this day's service honors you, and as I share from the scriptures what you've placed upon my heart, how you are our rescuer, how you have rescued and still rescue us, Lord, I pray this will be quickened to the heart of each and every believer listening in, and desired by everyone listening in. May you be honored, and may we all be helped in the honoring of you. I pray that this day's service will grant each child of yours faith, hope, love, grace, mercy, and peace as we behold you, as we remember what you have accomplished for us, and that may that remembrance of what you have done give us greater faith, for you will continue to do what you have done. Hallelujah, in our lives and graciously for others. Thank you, Lord Jesus. I continue to praise you for salvation, and I continue to thank you for Let's Talk About Jesus now being in its 50th year. Hallelujah. I pray that we'd be blessed to complete a 50th year. I pray that we'd be blessed to enter into year 51. For as long as I live, I believe Jesus is Lord. Hallelujah. And even after. So may this service, may this ministry, may this radio fellowship speak of you faithfully in spirit and truth all of the time. I pray, I seek your face and your grace and your word and your provision and wisdom and strength for these things, Lord. And in this day where we are short once again this week of our expenses for the week and don't have anywhere near enough for next week at all, right now in this moment anyway, I offer you praise, and I'm blessed to share what you've put upon my heart to share today. And even as this ministry looks unto you, Lord God, for help and gifts on this day, that we may be blessed to continue. So may all things be said and done to your glory, to the edification of the body of Christ, and the outreach of Jesus Christ to each and all listening in. And we ask these things and praise you, Lord God, in Jesus' name. Amen. Amen. The Lord bless you, and welcome to our Friday, September 25th, 2026 service of Let's Talk About Jesus. I'm Wayne Monblow, your host, and been saying that I'm in my 50th year. Hallelujah. Began in August of 1977. We're in month number 2 of our 50th year of broadcast through Let's Talk About Jesus. And the last 2 weeks, God has been giving me such, I think anyway, great Christ-centered material to be sharing with you. I mean, we entered last week with I'll Feed You on Knowledge and Understanding, and then Christ Crucified and the Word of the Cross. That was the 15th and 16th. And on the 17th, Jesus is my bread of life, water of life, word of life, liver of life, abundant life, spirit of life. You get the flow of that one. Hallelujah. And then on the 18th, we looked at Jesus, the Word. And then this week on Tuesday, we looked how we're bought and purchased and redeemed and ransomed for God through the blood of Christ. And on Wednesday, we looked at more about being ransomed and redeemed, what we've been redeemed from. And then yesterday, a beautiful study, I think anyway, about our being bondservants of God and the blessing of that. And that brings me to today.
Even as I was sharing yesterday about the being bondservants of God, I had mentioned to you, like, I came into the studio with something else in my mind, and then when I was on the air yesterday, I was going, I don't remember what that is now. But after the service, I remembered, and that's what I want to share with you today. And so I have a beautiful message to share with you. I'll be teaching from the New Testament and then following up with some encouragement from the Psalms. And what I'd like to share with you today, certainly something beautiful and precious, I would think, I would hope, would pray for every believer, is that it's this. Jesus Christ personally has rescued us personally. And the good news is, he has rescued us, and he still rescues us, and he will rescue us. So, may God quicken this word to you in faith, hope, and love, and grace, mercy, and peace in this day. Now, I've got lots of good things to share with you, lots, and I'm glad to be doing that. And as it turns out, I'm grateful to God, but it's just, we need to be, this ministry today needs to be rescued. So God's put this message on my heart. I was going to share it yesterday, but then it got preempted by the Holy Spirit just leading me into bondservants, which I love that study. I hope that you did too. Everything to me has been just highly God-honoring, highly Christ-centered, and therefore ought to be, right, highly encouraging for us. Hallelujah. And I certainly pray today's service is a real help to you. Coming to the air today, we have remaining expenses for this week of $12,800. And we don't have enough for next week right now. Even if that need is met, we barely would have enough for next week. But right now, we're short for next week, and we're obviously short this week by $12,800 on this Friday. We came up short of our expenses last week by just shy of $10,000 and pretty much the same amount the week previous. So in the month of July, we were helped. The last 3 weeks of July, we received some good help each week, and very grateful for that. That helped us get through August, which was a net loss. And then September, we've just been heading straight down. So we're that low on funds, so we need a bit of rescuing in order to remain on the air. We need a lift up once again. And so it's just, and in that, so the very thing I'm sharing about how the Lord has rescued us and will rescue us happens to be, as it turns out today, a situation that this ministry is in. It needs some rescuing. So, hallelujah. That's just the way that it is. Praise his holy name. And I pray that these services bless you in the Lord Jesus Christ. You'll pick up right away. My interest is in what the scriptures tell us about Christianity and Jesus Christ. I'm not interested in, and I lost interest in decades ago, people who walk around with a verse or two and like that's enough for them. Well, I've just been studying and reading and watching and seeing. Hallelujah. So for me, Jesus Christ is my way, is my truth, is my life. I mean, a lot of people might say that and believe it, but for me, it's more than saying and believing. It's the real deal every day. Who's my truth today? Christ. I'm not going to be taken by the nose and brought over to some other way of looking at things. I want to apply, whatever. I received salvation when I was 20 years old in 1972. And so if you do the math, you realize, well, I guess you're 74 years old right now. Well, amen. And I don't feel like corrupting my awareness of Christ at this point in my life. I mean, I've been learning and learning and drawing near and drawing near and nearer still and nearer still, which is God's path for all of us that he graciously has saved us into, and whether we participate in it or not is, I guess, entirely up to us. And
everybody's happy, I guess, with whatever level of God they're into. But for me, it's like that I might know him. You know, I count all things to be loss for the surpassing value of knowing Christ Jesus my Lord, for whom I suffer the loss of all things and count them but refuge in order that I might gain Christ. Paul was already saved. Paul was already walking around with the power of the Holy Spirit, raising people up from the dead, healing people, but he wanted to know Christ. So many people in this generation, they think as soon as they accept Jesus, they're saying they know Christ. And so in some sort of a technological way you do, but if you're not desiring to know Christ every day, then how do you know Christ? You know him like you know a celebrity in a magazine? Or are you in a personal, filled with the Holy Spirit, Christ living inside of you, so you couldn't forget it anyway and you wouldn't want to anyhow, walk with God? That's what I would like to share with you. Jesus Christ is the way, the truth, and the life for me individually as a Christian, for the whole body of Christ, all the time, every day. So that's the way I'm sharing it, and I hope it's highly attractive and right on in spirit and truth and scriptural and highly God-honoring to you. I hope. And some might be listening in like, well, he doesn't agree with what we're into, and he doesn't seem to like what we're at. And so, but I'm just, my concern is for the Lord Jesus Christ. He bought us, he purchased us, he owns us, and I don't feel like backing away from any of that. I feel like pressing on into it. And that's what the Holy Spirit, the Word of God, and Jesus Christ is telling me. So I will continue to do that. And I pray that you're helped and truly blessed by this fellowship. And we're at the point now where we're not kidding now. We're short again this week, third week in a row, and we don't have enough for next week right now. 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And that's lovinggrace.org. 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And hopefully you'll see lots of other good stuff there to bless you in the Lord right now. Hallelujah. That's at lovinggrace.org. And our address is Let's Talk About Jesus, P.O. Box 500, Lafayette, New Jersey, and our zip code is 07848. Once again, Let's Talk About Jesus, P.O. Box 500, Lafayette, New Jersey, zip code 07848. Jesus Christ, to me, he's not a bit player in his own kingdom. He is my Lord. He is my God. All creation came through him. My recreation comes through him. I highly desire to and need to, and God's word tells me to. I need to honor the Lord.
I need to honor the Lord so I can see God. I need to honor the Lord so I can see God and be filled with God. I don't assume or presume anything. You should never assume you're filled with God if your mind is thinking about something entirely different. Prove that you're filled with God by letting God be your first thought. Let God be God. Don't let God be some small little bit player in your own life. Let him be my Lord and my God, my light and my salvation. The more you exalt and honor God, the more God will be honored and exalted in your life, and the result will be that you'll be more in the flow of the Holy Spirit of truth. There's this thing called simplicity and purity of devotion. And that's your gift at day one of salvation, and that's your gift at year 55 of salvation, if you desire it. Simplicity and purity of devotion. Paul speaks about that in 2 Corinthians chapter 11, and I am tuned into that. So I've got something beautiful to share with you today about Jesus Christ rescuing us. He has rescued us. I'd like to walk you through a few scriptures. I hope you'll take each of these verses down, be a real help to you. I invested quite a bit of time this morning looking these things up, and I've had these big, every morning for the last 2 weeks, I've been having these big studies. The Lord's just been blessing me. I am so blessed when I wake up and God's got a real strong, good thought in my mind for me to share, because I love that. I love being directed, hallelujah, by the Lord. So I've got some beauty to share with you. First from the New Testament, just sharing with you about, and here's the beauty part too that you're going to see. We have been rescued. And we are being rescued, and God still does rescue us. So let me share the totality for you, and you might say, well, I don't know, I'm good today, Wayne, I don't need no rescue. Well, sooner or later you will, and maybe there's a rescue you need right now that you're not aware of. So at any rate, or you may be saying, like, I need this message today. Boy, I've been praying for God to rescue me, and I'm so glad you're going to load me up with some truth, some spirit and truth on this. So may it be. Hallelujah. In Jesus' name. Amen. So the New Testament word for rescue used most often is I could try to pronounce it. I'll probably do, any Greek scholar is probably going to be slapping their forehead as soon as I try this, you know. Ruomai. It's, in the English, it's, the word spells out R-H-U-O-M-A-I. So, Ruomai, or Romai, or Ruomai, or

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2: And even before the times it's used like that, the definition given of the word is to draw to oneself. I love that God rescues us by drawing us to himself. Isn't that awesome? So let's look at scriptures now about that. First up will be Luke chapter 1, verse 74. This is Zechariah's prophecy, the father of John the Baptist, when they've said his name will be John, and Zechariah, who had been not being able to speak because he had a little bit of doubt when the angel was appearing to him in the temple at the beginning of the Gospel of Luke, and so he wasn't able to speak. And then as soon as the name is John, his mouth is opened up, and he starts blessing the Lord. And so check this out a little bit. This is Luke chapter 1. The verse I'll get to is let me just start here. And in Luke chapter 1, and here we go, verse 68, Zechariah says this: "Blessed be the Lord God of Israel, for he has visited us and accomplished redemption for his people, and has raised up a horn of salvation for us in the house of David, his servant, as he spoke by the mouth of his holy prophets from of old, salvation from our enemies and from the hand of all who hate us, to show mercy to our fathers and to remember his holy covenant, the oath which he swore to Abraham our father, to grant us that we, being rescued from the hand of our enemies, might serve him without fear." There's a lot to unpack there. Well, he's accomplished a redemption. He's raised up a horn of salvation in the house of David, Jesus, son of David. I just shared that scripture, I think this week or last week. People crying out to Jesus, son of David, have mercy on us. So, and to remember his holy covenant, the oath which he swore to Abraham, our father. So God's remembering his holy covenant and how he's rescuing us. I'm just saying, Wayne, why do you keep talking about the covenant? Well, the Bible does. I should. God wants me to. He's commissioned me to. And I'm waiting for everyone else to see that this is a reality. I'll tell you this, honest to God and honest to you, if the whole church was lit up with the truth of the new covenant, we would be infinitely in better shape than we are right now. I mean, come on. That's a slam dunk truth. If every Christian was fully aware of the new covenant of our salvation, things would be so awesomely better for the church of God right now. And you know what? I don't find any good reason for any religious person to not know the covenant of your salvation. There's not a good reason not to know it. And believe me when I tell you this, there are plenty of good reasons for you to know this. Like it's true, like it's Christ, like it's you, it's who he is right now. Instead of Jesus of the past and Jesus of the future, which seems to be what most of the Christian religion is happy with, well, what about Christ right now? You don't need him right now? He doesn't rescue you right now? He won't save you right now if you turn your life to him? Well, that ain't Jesus of the past doing that. It ain't Jesus of the future doing that. It's Jesus right now doing this. So why can't Christians get close to Jesus right now? I mean, we're the ones claiming to know him, more so than anyone else, more vocally. And I'm not saying that's wrong. I'm just saying we need to live it through and out and be as full of Christ as we could be. I think you'd be happier if you were more full with Christ. Hallelujah. So when it comes to the birth of our Savior, Zechariah is saying, oh, this is it. This is it. He's remembering his holy covenant, and he's going to grant us that we, being rescued from the hand of our enemies, might serve him without fear.

0: So here's a beautiful thing. God rescues us, and he puts us in a place that we can serve him without fear. That's nothing to shy away from, right? In Paul's letter to the Galatians, I'm just going to go chronologically through the New Testament with some verses to just give you some information and teaching and New Testament truth about God rescuing us. Then I'd like to wrap it up with some great psalms that would just like be so good for you to have on hand at any time, you know, for your own benefit and confession of Christ. So anyway, here we are after the Luke, Galatians chapter 1, verses 3 and 4. Paul the Apostle pretty much is starting his letter by saying this: grace to you and peace from God our Father and our Lord Jesus Christ, who gave himself for our sins so that he might rescue us. He gave himself for our sins so that he might rescue us from this present evil age, according to the will of our God and Father, to whom be the glory forevermore. So Paul writes this, obviously, a number of years ago, but it still is true. God gave himself for our sins so that he might rescue us from this present evil age. This age that we live in right now, what would you call it? I would call it the present evil age. I see evil abounding on this planet. And unfortunately, in my opinion anyway, it's not a great thing that I see religious people getting involved with this too. Because, well, it would just be so it would just be so awesome for us to be filled with Christ and to know it and to show it and to glow it. Amen. So he gave himself for our sins that he might rescue us from this present evil age. So God has rescued us and he is rescuing us. From what? This present evil age. Hallelujah. For more, let's move on to Paul's letter to the Colossians. Also in chapter 1, verse 13. I love this verse. I hope you do too. He rescued us from the domain of darkness and transferred us to the kingdom of his beloved Son. So this is great. It's kind of like what I shared with you about the meaning of the word rescue, to draw to one's self. So what we see in this verse 15 of Colossians chapter 1, he rescued us and transferred us. See? He takes us out of something, but that's the half of it. The other half is he transfers us into something new, like salvation, like the kingdom of God, like to one's self. How about that? I was rescued from the authority of darkness, because the domain of darkness literally means the authority of darkness. He rescued us from the authority of darkness. That's why Christians playing around with this world and playing fast and loose with the scriptures is a bad move. I mean, what do you think the outcome of that's going to be for anyone that participates in now? I know it's like I'm the oddball for like just saying like that stuff has got no call on my life whatsoever. Oh my gosh, you know, how about we be dead to the world and alive to God through Jesus Christ? You can't choose both. You can't be alive to the world and also alive to God. You're making a serious, heavy duty quality of life choice for yourself if you take your pure salvation in Christ, and just because other people do, you decide to zip back into this world, flesh, devil, bounce back into the domain of darkness, probably without the armor of God on or any necessity thought for it. And what do you think is going to happen to you? But I like this. He rescued me from the domain of darkness and he transferred me to the kingdom of his beloved Son. I'm seeking first the kingdom of God and his righteousness every single day. I believe that's God's will for all of us. So I say so. And, you know, then people can do with it whatever they want, I suppose. But the truth is, he rescued us from the domain of darkness, past tense, and transferred us to the kingdom of his beloved Son. What do you presently know, O brother and sister in Christ, about the kingdom of God's own beloved Son? You got transferred into it on the day of your salvation. I mean, don't feel bad about yourself. Just think about the potential. The potential. Well, I've been like, I'm here, you know. Just remember, Jesus says the blind follow the blind and both fall into a ditch. So that doesn't sound like seeking first the kingdom of God or his righteousness on any day of the week. It's not like, well, Wayne, they're so close together. How do I know the difference? Well, one is life, one is death. He rescued you from one, and he transferred you to the other. Maybe we should be making sure we understand this. Maybe you've been rescued out of, but you've never really stepped into yet, and so you're kind of easy pickings for this thought, that thought, this movement, that movement, this headline, that headline. If you were fully transferred into the kingdom of God's own beloved Son and just discovering the garden of delights within you every single day, that might become more important to you than what the world, the flesh, and the devil are continuing to drag everyone else down into. Maybe your walk with God will become super-duper valuable to you, which would be awesome. He rescued me. I think I'd like to be cognizant of that. And he transferred me into something. I think I'd like to know that as well. It seems to me like I'd be better off if I did. Hallelujah. Right? So there's another salient truth for us. Here's something else. We're in chapter 1 of all these books so far. In 1 Thessalonians, also in chapter 1. And, well, here we go. This is a beauty part. Let me start in verse 9 of 1 Thessalonians chapter 1. They themselves report to us what kind of reception we had with you, how you turned to God from idols to serve a living and true God. Would that accurately describe your life before and after? You turn from serving idols to serve a living and true God, and to wait for his Son from heaven, whom he raised from the dead. That is Jesus, who rescues us from the wrath to come. You know what I love? You know what I'd like you to remember from this verse, if nothing else, would be this. Jesus, who rescues us. There's a great little phrase for you to carry around for a bit today. Jesus, who rescues us. You got to love your Savior, because he's Jesus who rescues us. Amen. Wait for his Son from heaven, whom he raised from the dead. That is Jesus who rescues us from the wrath to come. See, he has rescued us from the domain of darkness. He is rescuing us out of difficulties, and he will rescue us from the wrath to come. I mean, he's your complete rescue. So why not stay with the one who rescued you? You know what I realized about myself? just to play with it for a little bit. You know, I have a little dog, Millie, and she's a rescue dog. And she really needed to be rescued, because even to this day, after having her for years, she still goes into the closet when my family comes over. She'll bark for a little bit, but she's just like, and it took her even a couple of years to just get totally warmed up to my wife, Debbie. And she was damaged. You know, she had had some broken bones. I mean, she was, and somebody personally drove her up all the way from Texas, just this little dog, this little pooch, in one car, because she was in such bad shape. She had been born wild and was brought into a shelter, wasn't eating anything, and they were thought that she wasn't going to make it. So they called this rescue service. The shelter called a rescue service. And long story short, so I got this doggy. She doesn't like to walk in the woods. She doesn't like to go for a ride in the car. That's really kind of the main reason why I get one. But I love my little pooch. I love my little poochie. But then I realized that I'm a rescue. I am a rescue. I was in worse shape than my dog was, because I was in sin and death. Hallelujah, God rescued me. That's what I consider myself before my Lord. I'm a rescue, God. Wasn't a whole lot good going on in my life before I got saved, and he rescued me. That means, like, a lot to me. It's a core of being stuff that I know. God rescued me. I needed to be rescued, and he did rescue me. And I'm grateful. And I hope that you are too. Amen. To wait for his son from heaven, whom he raised from the dead. That is Jesus who rescues us. Who rescues us from the wrath to come. In 2 Thessalonians, the third chapter, I just want to share this with you. Another little piece of truth about God being our rescuer, rescued us. And again, don't forget the meaning, to draw to oneself, where it's being not just rescued out of or away from something, but God rescued. He wants us with himself. Isn't that amazing? I got some beautiful statements of faith about God rescuing us coming up from the Psalms, and make sure you stick around for that, because this is great. It's true. I'm talking to you about the nature of God. So, here's something. 2 Corinthians, starting at verse 3, verse 1. Paul the Apostle wrote this, "Finally, brethren, pray for us that the word of the Lord will spread rapidly and be glorified, just as it did also with you." Look at this. "And that we will be rescued from perverse and evil men, for not all have the faith. But the Lord is faithful, and he will strengthen and protect you from the evil one." So here's Paul asking for brothers and sisters to pray for him. Pray for him that we'll be rescued from perverse and evil men. You know, you might think this is silly, but I think this is would be a right-on application from this verse. Christians ought to be praying for one another. We ought to pray for one another, and the prayer should be the same prayer. You should pray for me, and I should pray for you, that we'll be rescued from perverse and evil men. For not all have faith. Plenty of people say they have faith, but for myself particularly, I mean, if you know next to nothing about Jesus Christ, then you're kind of like at the mercy of whoever says anything to you. But start to grow and grow substantially in the scriptures, you're going to know right away when someone's waltzing themselves into your congregation with the thinnest of veneers of spiritualism, you know, and not no in-depth understanding of anything, just the usual catchphrases and popularized verses, and that don't really, it's like a silly putty. The way the people handle scriptures is like silly putty. They remove a verse from context, so the original meaning of it is out the window, not even thought of or looked at, not even considered to be valuable to know, and yet some new meaning's gonna be injected into it and then flown all over the place. I mean, we could and should do so much better with God's word each and every day. But I think that would be great if we all prayed for each other, that we'll be rescued from perverse and evil men, for not all have faith. But the Lord is faithful. God is faithful. God's been faithful to rescue us from sin and death. God is faithful to rescue us from bad situations, from this present evil age, from perverse and evil men. You and I need rescuing every day of our lives. And Jesus Christ is our rescuer. He has rescued us, and he brought us to himself. Then that's where we need to stay. We need to stay with the one who saved us. Amen. I'm sticking with you, Lord God. And then the next verse almost says, "May the Lord direct your hearts into the love of God and into the steadfastness of Christ." So there's just, I just wanted to share that with you, that Paul's asking the church to pray for him. Hallelujah. And then one more thing from Paul, just about his own confession. This is really sweet as well. It's in 2 Timothy chapter 4, this is a beautiful. It was a tough time that Paul went through, but his confession of Christ is awesome. So let me share this with you. Paul was saying, this is to Timothy, his fellow minister in the faith. And he said, "At my first defense, no one supported me. All deserted me. May it not be counted against them. But the Lord stood with me and strengthened me so that through me, the proclamation might be fully accomplished and that all the Gentiles might hear. And I was rescued out of the lion's mouth." I was rescued out of the lion's mouth. "The Lord will rescue me." See, I was rescued. And then he says, "The Lord will rescue me from every evil deed and will bring me safely to his heavenly kingdom. To him be the glory forever and ever. Amen. I love that, and I hope you love that. I was rescued out of the lion's mouth. The Lord will rescue me from every evil deed. I would like you to have that simple, childlike faith and trust in your Savior, Jesus Christ, and be with him. Remember, when he rescued you from sin and death, he drew you to himself. He is, personally, our rescuer. Hallelujah. Amen. Amen, amen, amen. And there might be another reference here. And yes, oh, just backing up in Thessalonians a little bit to the third chapter, Paul was writing to Timothy, of course, again. And, I mean 2 Timothy, not Thessalonians. 2 Timothy, in chapter 3, verse 10, Paul said, "Now you followed my teaching, conduct, purpose, faith, patience, love, perseverance, persecutions, and sufferings, such as happened to me at Antioch, at Iconium, and at Lystra, and persecutions I endured." Look at this. "And out of them all, the Lord rescued me." Out of them all, the Lord rescued me. Out of them all, the Lord rescued me. And so then, I was rescued out of the lion's mouth. The Lord will rescue me from every evil deed. You know what's great? Like with us, with our financial situation. God has rescued us every single time. We need it again right now. But God bless you and everybody. One more New Testament reference, I believe. It's in 2 Peter. 2 Peter, the second chapter. And it's verse 9 I want to get to, but I'll start in verse 7. And so Peter says this. "If he," meaning God, "if he rescued righteous Lot, oppressed by the sexual conduct of unprincipled men, then the Lord knows how to rescue the godly from temptation and to keep the unrighteous under punishment for the day of judgment." The Lord knows how to rescue the godly from temptation. Aren't you glad about that? God knows how to rescue the godly from temptation. And you may say, "Well, back up and tell me about Lot again." No, I'd rather move forward and tell you about you. Here's the relevant thing. The Lord knows how to rescue the godly from temptation. Part of the Lord's Prayer, right? "Deliver us from evil. Lead me not into temptation." That's part of our daily prayer to God. I know some people don't pray it every day. Some Christians think you shouldn't pray it at all. That's nuts. Isn't it? Jesus says, "Teach us how to pray, Lord." We'll pray then in this way. First off is "Our Father." I would love every Christian to, every time, I think it's good in my own life, every single time I pray, that I knowingly and purposefully pray to my Father in the name and spirit and presence of Jesus Christ. I don't believe in approaching God the Father minus Jesus. Because Jesus who saved me, okay, Jesus who rescued me and drew me to himself, says that no man comes to the Father but through me. So I practice that every single time I pray. No, I'm just that tuned in. For some people, it's no big deal. It's nothing to nothing. But for me, it's like mighty important. Teach us how to pray. Well, how about by addressing God as your Father? Our Father who art in heaven. Well, can I use the other names? Well, can't you just obey Jesus and realize he's trying to help you out here? Instead of having 10 names of God, how about the one that's most important to you? My Father. Don't give him some title that leaves you, you know, light years away from him. Approach God with a title that reminds you of who he is to you, who you are to him, and that you're in a relationship, and you fortify that every single time you pray. Well, I'm a big believer in that, obviously. So he rescued us, and he knows how to rescue. Amen. God knows how to rescue. We have been rescued. He will rescue, and he does rescue. Hallelujah. So now I'd just like to share with you some beautiful scriptures. Well, they're all beautiful. But now I just want to share a few more with you from the Psalms. And I hope that you'll take these down, because this is true. This is real. It's not fanciful. You know, he delivered us from the authority of darkness and transferred us to the kingdom of his own dear son. I'm tired of seeing religious people walking around under the authority of darkness still. And they think that somehow they're okay. It blows my mind. I'm like, no, you're not okay. You would be okay, and you would know that you are okay as a Christian if you were filled with Christ. Why don't you let that be your goal every day? Instead of presuming and assuming, and therefore no fellowship with it, because it's a presumption and an assumption, rather than real faith. You know. Anyway, let's get into this. Psalm 18. I want to share some great verses with you. Take these down, if you would, and look at them later, and you'll just be blessed all over again. Psalm 18, verses 16 through 19. He sent from on high. He took me. He drew me out of many waters. He delivered me from my strong enemy and from those who hated me, for they were too mighty for me. They confronted me in the day of my calamity, but the Lord was my stay. He brought me forth also into a broad place. He rescued me because he delighted in me. Take that. O beloved child of God, he rescued you because he delighted in you. The potential that God sees in you. Maybe you don't see it for yourself. The potential that he rescued you because he delights in you. Well, he delights in you if you're walking in the light of his own light. He can't be delighting in you if you're saying, thanks for salvation. Now I'm really going to be powerful in the world with the world, the flesh, the devil. That would be a forehead slapper. Didn't I just deliver you out of this? What are you running back into it for? You know, didn't I deliver you? I delivered you to myself. That's the part that many people miss. It gets very personal when you realize you've been delivered out of sin and death to God personally. Well, wouldn't be bad to know. Okay, next one up. So that was Psalm 18, 16 through 19. Psalm 34, verses 4 through 7. I sought the Lord, and he answered me and delivered me from all my fears. They looked to him and were radiant. Well, we radiate what we look at. That's the thing. If we're looking at our fears, we're kind of magnifying the fears. We don't want to, but it happens. It's almost like something we get stuck in, right? I don't want to do this, but I can feel it happening, you know. But God's word, the word of God, is such a life-giving help. It's a life preserver. It's a life saver. I sought the Lord. He answered me, delivered me from all my fears. Here's what you do next. They look to him. And we're radiant. God doesn't just take us out of something. He delivers us from something and transfers us into something that we could be looking at now and being blessed and filled up with that. I mean, to be delivered out of sin and death and just left in a blank place, it's not the same as being delivered from sin and death and brought into a great place, a place of new life and new light that you prefer over the land of sin and death, right? They looked to him and were radiant, and their faces will never be ashamed. This poor man cried, and the Lord heard him and saved him out of all of his troubles. Look at this. Here's another one. The angel of the Lord encamps around those who fear him and rescues them. And rescues them. He delivered me from all my fear. I'm going to keep looking to him and being radiant. And by the way, the angel of the Lord encamps around those who fear and rescues them. So you've got rescue help, you know? I am a rescue. I can say that. I am. I'm a rescue. I'm just a rescue. I'm God's rescue. Amen. And I appreciate that, and I belong to the Lord, and I wouldn't want it any other way. Here's something from Psalm 50, verse 15. Beautiful. Call upon me in the day of trouble. I shall rescue you. And you will honor me. See, that's, again, it's like the rescue is you're taken out of something and brought to something. Why am I going to honor God? Because he rescued you and he brought you to himself. What would you say to God in his presence? Maybe you'd honor the Lord. Maybe you'd say thank you. Maybe you would praise God for delivering you, right? Maybe that would be a good thing to do. Maybe that would fortify the very deliverance you've received and make it really, really real. Here's another gorgeous verse from God to you. Psalm 91, verse 14. Because he has loved me, Therefore, I will deliver him. I will set him securely on high because he's known my name. Oh, come on now, friends. You got to love your Lord. Because he's loved me, therefore I will deliver him. I'll set him securely on high because he's known my name. You know, knowing and declaring and sticking with the truth of God is a great idea for every Christian. Using Jesus as an entrance into some larger life of religion that's like partially scriptural and the rest is made up after the fact, that's got zero appeal to me. Really, no. The only place you and I can honestly meet is through the scriptures. Think about that, why I say that, why I believe that's true. That's the only place you and I can honestly meet. Because as soon as you start, well, we got the scriptures, but we got this, that, and the other thing too. You know, it's like, well, then you can't have an honest meeting of the minds like that, you know, because you're outside of the parameters immediately and saying you got God's green light to do it. So I'm not there, and I never want to be there. There's more truth about Christ in the scriptures. If you take off from the scriptures and learning stuff, I can just guarantee you some of the stuff that you'll be, quote, learning will be flying right in the face of scriptural truth, and you'll never know the difference because you're learning outside of the Bible rather than learning from within. I would rather learn from within. And it's not that I haven't read other stuff. I've read tons of stuff. I happen to prefer the Word of God, the Holy Scriptures. They're unique and precious and special to me. Okay, friends, next up, Psalm 116. Starting at verse 5 through 9, gracious is the Lord and righteous. Yes, our God is compassionate. The Lord preserves the simple. I was brought low, and he saved me. Return to your rest, O my soul, for the Lord has dealt bountifully with you. For you have rescued my soul from death, my eyes from tears, my feet from stumbling. I shall walk before the Lord in the land of the living. Look at that. You've rescued my soul from death, my eyes from tears, my feet from stumbling. Take that rescue today, my friends. Take that rescue in Jesus' name. You've rescued my soul from death. You've rescued me from tears, my eyes, and my feet from stumbling. The Lord loves you. He is your deliverer. He is your rescuer. One more verse right now. Psalm 136, verse 24 says, he has rescued us from our adversaries, for his loving kindness is everlasting. Actually, let me read 23 and 24. Look at this. He remembered us in our low estate, for his loving kindness is everlasting, and has rescued us from our adversaries, for his loving kindness is everlasting. So, friends, I've given you a lot today of God has rescued us, he does rescue us, he will rescue us, and he draws us to himself. He rescued us from the authority domain of darkness, transferred us to the kingdom of his own dear son. Hallelujah, Abba Father. I thank you, Lord Jesus, for the grace and for the blessing to share these things. I pray that this is a real help to every single person listening in, Lord. May we all hunger and thirst for you and be close as close can be. I pray that you bless this word, quicken it to life for each and every one listening in. In Jesus' name, amen. And Lord, I pray also for this ministry of Let's Talk About Jesus. God, I seek your face every single day for this ministry, and I seek your face now for gifts to lift this ministry back up. Lord, we lack the funds for this week. We don't have enough for next week. And I asking you, Jesus, you, Abba Father, that you would touch and raise up gifts from grateful hearts, thankful hearts, hearts blessed to be able to give, Lord. May it not be a pain or a suffering to anybody. May it be all joy to anybody and everybody who would pray and give. And I pray that even as you have delivered this ministry every time in the past, that you will yet deliver us again. And I ask you these things, Abba Father, in Jesus' name. Amen. God bless you. Thank you so much for being a part of our Friday service of Let's Talk About Jesus. 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And our address is Let's Talk About Jesus, P.O. 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Our zip is 07848. That's Let's Talk About Jesus, P.O. 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And our zip code is 07848. God bless you. God has rescued you, and may God rescue this ministry. Hallelujah. We'll see you next week. Thank you. God bless you.
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9: This is Olga Herman with Daily Minute Prayer. Dear Lord, today we lift up marriages to you. Your word in Genesis tells us you created mankind male and female, and that a man should leave his parents to be joined to his wife, and they shall be one flesh. Lord Jesus, our culture has promoted a tremendous assault on this holy union and glorified sexual sin without real commitments. So, Lord, we ask you to bless marriages, especially those where your name was placed in the middle. Protect them from opposing forces, whether spiritual or jealous friends. We ask you to heal the wounds of marriages in trouble with grace and forgiveness as they place one another's needs first. Show them the direction you are leading so they can follow you together. The prophet Malachi tells us you hate divorce because you want godly children who are taught loyalty, faithfulness, and love through their parents' marriage. Thank you for blessing them. In Jesus' name, amen.
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14: Well, hello, everybody, and welcome back to First Love. It is Friday, Dr. Robin.
15: Yes, we're here. And then the weekend, so we can just rest back for the next section.
14: Yes, and we are very excited. We're preparing because we have our season casting coming up.
15: Yes, it's going to be really different. We're going to have lots of visual and workshops.
14: Actually, this is actually happening tonight. This is Friday and it's happening tonight. We start tonight and we will literally be having our season casting as we begin to unlock the prophetic year 5787 and what God is saying from heaven. So, wow, what a powerful thing. Please don't try and not be there. Come down to Times of Refreshing Christian Center, 209 West 40th Street in the heart of Manhattan, Times Square, and be a part of it. You can register still online at seasoncasting.talk.org. All registration is available at the door. This is a prophetic activation experience like you have never experienced before.
15: We're going to add into it physiology and a lot more science and, of course, theology.
14: Yeah.
15: And visual.
14: Yeah.
15: Visual effects, virtual reality.
14: So powerful. So important. And so not ever done in the church before. All these activation stations, you're going to have a conference that really brings the Word of God alive in a way that you have not experienced before.
15: Because we are finding out why.
14: My Lord in heaven. Well, Dr. Robin, we have been going through the Valley Gate and we have been talking on some really important things to do with the difference between being in the valley and seeing the valley as not a place of destruction or regression, but it's an actual progression to being fed, to having a blessing, and to gaining more character and maturity in Christ.
15: I think that's what we need to hold on to, and that is that, yes, we are fed there, and we do change there, but we don't stay there.
14: Mm.
15: And so this should be handled now with no negativity, but excitement, anticipation of what's going to happen.
14: Yes, so true. And so just a quick reference in the First Testament that I'd like to bring out, just to tie in how man's always mechanism.
15: And his mindset.
14: And his mindset is to go up before he goes down. I'd like to bring a contrast here in the Tower of Babel. Right, we see here man again trying to ascend, Man is making his own name. Man is establishing his own security. And man is building himself upward. They thought they could build a tower so high to reach God so they could be God. Unfortunately, they were mistaken. But yet we have Jesus who descends, who humbles himself, who obeys the Father, who doesn't make a name for himself, who comes to serve and not be served, who goes to the cross, and as the result, God the Father exalts him and gives him the name. I love this in Philippians 2, right? He has been given the name. He didn't self-promote the name himself. He's been given the name above all names.
15: And I was going to say about how you were saying about going up and be God, but really be like God.
14: Yes.
15: And then we have Jesus, who is God, fully God, fully man, becomes a man.
14: Yes. Oh, my Lord. They wanted to be like God, and God wanted to be like man.
15: Well, be like man for our sake.
14: Yes, because he couldn't connect with man until he was fully man.
15: That's correct.
14: What a loving God we have. So I have a key statement here, just to set us in order. Jesus never manufactured a name for himself. He only received the name that his Father had already given him.
15: You can't beat that.
14: We try to manufacture names.
15: We do.
14: And this is tied to something we're going to talk about today. This is tied to the spirit of independence.
15: Wow.
14: And what is that really, really connected to in a neuroscientific way?
15: Tell me, please, so I can understand it.
14: I'd like to dive into the biology of independence, because the valley is to bring us into dependence upon God. But before you walk in that valley, you've got to go through the wilderness of independence. So independence always says, I can. But dependence or interdependence says, Father, what are you doing? Show me so I can see. So independence is not necessarily rebellion that always looks evil.
15: No, it could look pretty good.
14: Yeah, it can look godly. And I'd like to give a couple of examples. Sometimes independence looks incredibly successful. Independence can preach. Independence can build. It can lead. It can achieve. It can create. It can produce. But it still operates from, I know how to do this without having or needing to receive. And this is the lie of independence. It coaches you into a place where you don't need to receive from anyone or from the Lord.
15: So independence, right,
14: mm-hmm,
15: doesn't need to go for permission.
14: This is the key. See, because capacity and permission are two different things.
15: Totally, totally. I have many testimonies on that one.
14: And I'm going to ask you to share, because you have a really powerful testimony that you've shared at our School of Apostles and Prophets all the time. And it really, really lands in someone, the physical example of it. But I'd like to say Jesus had the capacity.
15: And he had the permission.
14: Yeah. But he never took it.
15: No.
14: See, he could turn those stones into bread.
15: Yes.
14: He could call on his Father. And he says to Peter, don't you know I can call on my Father? So he's saying, I've got the capacity to do what your independence is seeking to do.
15: But he also was meaning, I have the capacity, but I won't. Do you know that?
14: So powerful. So because we think capacity is permission, we operate independently from God.
15: Yeah, we do. I'll tell you my story now.
14: Please do.
15: And this is about my capacity, but also my finances. I was capable of doing this. I, in Australia, had the ability, the finances, to go to Phuket and to enjoy a really nice holiday with my family. And so we made a lot of arrangements. But I also had a need to fix something up in my house. And so I was asking the Lord which one would he want me to apply.
14: Yeah.
15: And to my surprise, he said to me, I want you to fix your house.
14: Wow.
15: Now, I would not have thought of that. I would have thought he would want me to go and take my family on a holiday at Phuket.
14: Mm-hmm.
15: But he said no to me, clearly said no. And the reason why he said no, I find out. If you know anything about Phuket, Phuket had a tsunami right when I was ready to go with my family.
14: 2005.
15: I thank the Lord with all my heart that I got permission to do what God wanted me to do.
14: Wow. So you surrendered your capacity to choose
15: God's permission for what he wanted.
14: You surrendered the choice back to him.
15: I sure did. And thank God I did.
14: Because you're alive.
15: Both me and my family are alive.
14: Wow. I love that example. That shows what happens when we surrender our capacity through dependence back to the Lord. You've always said, give the choice back.
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17: The one who loved you first is still loving you best.
14: All right, we are back on this Friday as we get ready for season casting in our weekend, a powerful weekend that's coming up.
15: Coming up soon.
14: Very much so. So before the break, we were talking about independence and capacity is not permission. And we mentioned a statement that Jesus had the capacity to turn those stones into bread, but he even had the permission because he was God, but he never took it.
15: Never took it because the plan didn't divert.
14: Mm. And so I'd want to quickly dive, if I can, Dr. Robin, into my expertise, the biology of independence. Where is this coming from? What is going on in the brain? It's more than just, oh, I want to do it my way. I'd like to unpack that if we can for a couple of minutes. So why would the brain rather control than depend? Why do you think so?
15: Mm.
14: Have you ever asked that question?
15: No. But I'll think about it if you give me a little time.
14: Yeah, I believe you have a really good answer. Well, I'd like to say here.
15: You share yours.
14: Spiritually, independence says, like I said before the break, I don't need to receive because I can already produce. So let's unpack this. Biologically, something similar happens when the nervous system is learning, I am safer when I'm in control. So here we go. We're coming back to the root system of control. The belief can become more than an idea. Repeated experiences will turn this into predictive strategy involving our prefrontal cortex, limbic circuitry, the hippocampus, the striatum insula, anterior cingulate cortex, hypothalamus, and autonomic nervous system. Now, that's a lot for you to take in, but I'm going somewhere. So when God leads someone into the valley where their usual method of prediction and control no longer work, the struggle is not necessarily only theological. It is actually the body is experiencing dependence, this new framework that God's leading us into, as total uncertainty.
15: Yeah, yeah. I think that if I was going to say something, I would look at it if my brain was telling me something.
14: Mm-hmm.
15: That I can't agree with it. I would understand it like I am the creation.
14: Yep.
15: Trying to tell the creator that I know no more have any need of him.
14: Yes.
15: Or I know as well as he does.
14: Mm.
15: Or I can do it myself.
14: Mm.
15: Now, just imagine that. That's the creation telling the creator.
14: Yeah. Wow.
15: And I come to this conclusion. It's not my plan.
14: Yes.
15: It was God's plan, the original plan. So I don't tell God how to do his plan.
14: Mm.
15: I'm ready to work with his plan.
14: Wow. Wow, wow, wow, wow. And this is so closely tied, independence, to predictability and prediction. It's the brain's way of always wanting to predict. A very important thing about independence is it says that I don't necessarily need to control the circumstance. I need to control how the circumstance makes me feel.
15: Or how it moves me.
14: Yes. It's very, very selfish in that retrospect, right?
15: Totally.
14: And another thing that we see here about independence is that when we start to move in independence, we start to set ourselves up. Here we go, which we're going to talk about next week, for coping.
15: Oh, that word I don't like.
14: Yeah, I know you said that on the last, and it really stuck in me when you said it. Because independence says I can provide my own healing.
15: That's a lie. That's why I don't like it.
14: Yep.
15: Because it cancels out what Jesus did on the cross.
14: Mm.
15: I don't like it for that reason.
14: Yeah. And I'm learning to like it less every day. I'll put it that way, because I probably still have independence that needs to die, but God is bringing me to that place where I want to hate it. So again, when we have the biology of independence or the psychology of independence, the nervous system is loving predictability. We've learned that, and perceived control. Now, here's the key. You don't have control, but you perceive that you have control. You never really have control because he's in control.
15: You're believing a lie.
14: So you think, okay, if I can control it, then I can fix it. If I can fix it, then I can predict it. If I can predict it, then I can prepare for it. If I can prepare for it, then I can perform better for it. If I can perform better for it, then I can make it happen.
15: And then I can prophesy.
14: Woo! Another P.
15: Proper lie.
14: Proper lie it into existence.
15: Not prophesy, but proper lie.
14: This is the one. So, you know, when we talk about descent into the valley is also to strip us of our independence. Because what the valley is teaching us here, I'd like to read this key statement out about independence, because we thought that the journey started with ascending. But we've said this, Jesus shows us that the kingdom ascension is at the end, right? After he takes off his godliness, he comes down. But here's an important thing about independence. It always says, I can handle this. I don't need anyone else, and I don't need the Father. But also it says that dependence is weakness.
15: Yeah.
14: And this is powerful because this causes us to despise leaning on the Lord.
15: And it causes us to believe this lie. It's a lie.
14: Yes.
15: And we believe it.
14: Yes.
15: We believe it so much so that we can start to move away from God because of it.
14: Yeah. And the opposite of dependence isn't strength. It's self-sufficiency. See? Paul said, when I am weak, I know that I am strong because it is no longer I who lives, but Christ who lives in me. And like we've said in abiding, he fuses, that's my translation, he fuses his strength to me.
15: Yeah, that's from abiding in
14: that's
15: Christ.
14: That's it. That's what you've taught us. Because in that fusion of strength, there's an exchange. I'm not pretending I'm not weak. That makes me the candidate for his strength.
15: But fusion means that we become one where you can't see where it began or where it ends. But independence, it shows lies because we're independent till we fall apart.
14: Woo!
15: The moment we fall apart, we want dependence.
14: Yes, and we want codependence. Totally. Which I'll get into coping mechanisms. So here's an important thing about independence. It is the need to ascend without depending on the one who called you.
15: Yeah.
14: See?
15: Yeah.
14: I want to ascend without the source.
15: Yeah. This is what Satan did.
14: This is Lucifer.
15: This is what Lucifer, call him Lucifer.
14: Yep.
15: That's what he did. Isn't it the original sin?
14: Yes.
15: Dependence.
14: Yes. It's independence, I would say, is more the original sin than even rebellion.

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3: Yeah, true. So down to me, I made a little acronym here. Down is, let me go through this, just give me 1 second. Got a lot of notes, so I'll cut this out, by the way, just give me 1 second, because I've lost my place. Okay, so down is descend from self-promotion.
2: Is first one.
3: Obey without knowing anything.
2: There's another one.
3: Wait independence and don't manufacture the moment.
2: Wow, that's getting deeper.
3: And need the Father again.
2: Oh, wow. There's the full stop.
3: Don't be your own source. And the valley, remember you rightly said, Dr. Robin, in our last three episodes, the valley will reveal what you've been feeding from.
2: What your food is.
3: So are you your feed? Are you your own source in the valley? This is where God strips you. In love for you, he has to strip you of thinking that you can do it.
2: Yeah, that's what he did with the children of Israel.
3: This is it.
2: He put up with all their moaning.
3: Yep.
2: He whining and, of course, Australian word, whinging.
3: Yep.
2: He put up with all of it, and he even blessed them through it. He gave them fowl. He gave them manna. He gave them everything they needed in that wilderness until they turned around and said, we can do it.
3: Mm. And here's the key. Can I just add a little?
2: He was saying, let me say this.
3: Sure.
2: He was proving they couldn't do it. And the first thing that they said that separated the whole thing was, we can do it. We've got it. We know how to do it. Well, they keep on making laws to keep on trying to do it.
3: And this is the key. You brought it out. Independence, you rebel against God's laws because you don't want to have laws. But independence through the works mentality will make you add 613 more laws around the law that you independently rebelled from.
2: Yep.
3: And because the Jews to this day have added 613 laws to the Ten Commandments.
2: And remove books in the Bible that they don't like.
3: Yes, like Isaiah.
2: Yes.
3: And other prophets that spoke of Jesus Christ. But isn't that crazy? You rebelled against the law because you wanted to be independent, quotation marks, because you didn't want law. But you've ended up adding 613 more laws. God gave you 10, and now you have 613.
2: And it was all about the law of love.
3: This is the one. See? Couldn't comprehend love. And this is what independence can't stand. Love.
2: You've hit the nail on the head. This is the one that independence doesn't understand.
3: It's so true. It's so true.
2: Because it means you have to add something else into the equation.
3: Ooh. Ooh. So independence is not having ability. It is making your ability your source. Because Jesus was all those things and he was totally dependent upon his Father. Throwing to you for your final words, Dr. Robin.
2: Greatest example of them all was Jesus when he relied upon his Father for everything.
3: Wow.
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1: If they don't have Bible, how they can find the truth? Because the Bible like a map to bring them to find the truth. So if they don't have a map, they couldn't find any truth. So it is very a special opportunity that the Lord answer our prayer. Our country opened the door for the gospel, and many people, they are really hungry for the word of God. And
2: that's Meng, who's saying, how can they find the truth without the Bible? 1-800-937-9673. 1-800-937-9673. Every Bible you give right now being matched. But Michael Woolworth, what are we talking about?
3: Well, it's hard to appreciate what that man is talking about without understanding his past. He is in Vietnam near Ho Chi Minh City, lost a lot of family members to the Vietnam War before that all ended with the fall of Saigon. But Kevin, he was a Zen Buddhist. He did everything he could to stop the spread of the gospel. He assaulted Christians. He disrupted their gatherings. But there was somebody in his village said, come learn about Jesus. He went. He became a believer. We gave him a Bible. He used that to study, to grow in grace, and lead about 30 family members to Christ. And see, that's what's happening all over the world, Kevin. People are not merely, marking something off their bucket list. They're taking those Bibles. They're using them to make much of our gracious God and then pointing others to the hope of the gospel. People like Deborah of Rutgersville, New Jersey, catching this opportunity we have right now. She said, I'm in. Maria of Morris Plains, New Jersey said, Michael, Kevin, count me in. Friends in Shepherdsville, Kentucky, making a $150 gift to fill the empty waiting hands of 30 believers that we know by name at Bible League. Kevin, we've seen about 2,000. We want to do this for just north of 10,000. It happens with every call and with every click today.
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9: Thrice was I beaten with rods. Once I was stoned. I suffered shipwreck in the cold Mediterranean Sea.
7: Pastor Brett Metter remarks how Paul recognized his afflictions were truly working a far more exceeding and eternal weight of glory.
9: Paul was at a maturity level knowing that when he suffers, God is glorified. That all of these things are going to work toward the furthering of the kingdom, the sharing of the gospel, more and more people being saved. And so he had an eternal perspective.
0: Acts chapter 20 in today's Word tracks Paul completing his third missionary journey, encouraging believers and instructing the elders on things concerning the church. As we follow along, Pastor Brett Metter highlights Paul's example of faithfulness amid trials, his impact on those he encountered, and his fervent desire for the church to remain grounded in God's Word.
9: Acts 20. Great chapter we have in front of us here. Especially if you're one who's in the ministry. How many of you are in the ministry? Raise your hand. If you're a Christian and you believe in Jesus, you're all in the ministry. Congratulations, I might add. We're all here to understand that we're in the ministry. But it's true that Paul was a minister's minister. He's going to minister to the elders at the church at Ephesus here in Acts chapter 20, and it's going to be profound and powerful. And let's just pick it up. Acts chapter 20, we see kind of a bit of a farewell. This is Paul's missionaries' journeys we've been studying, and this is the third one. And this is largely a farewell journey. In fact, I want to show you how this is broken up a little bit here in Acts chapter 20. We start off with verses 1 through 5 is really a farewell journey. And you're going to sense that in chapter 20, where he's kind of signing off, saying goodbye to all these people he's poured into. He's poured time, energy, effort into them. And there's kind of this sad farewell journey. So that's verses 1 through 5. Let's take a look in verse 1. And after the uproar was ceased, Paul called unto him the disciples and embraced them and departed for to go into Macedonia. Now, verse 1, many scholars argue this was an unfortunate chapter break. They should have put the chapter break so that chapter 19 would end with verse 1 of chapter 20. The reason, because that really connects the end of the big riot in Ephesus. Remember Demetrius the silversmith called for a big riot because, you know, nobody's buying their gods and goddesses anymore. And so they were mad at Paul the apostle. And so there was a huge riot. But Paul, you know, he now is getting out of Dodge, so it was, their Ephesus, because they were wanting to kill him. So he departs there and goes into Macedonia. Verse 2, and when he had gone over those parts and had given them much exhortation, he came into Greece. So basically, this is kind of the beginning of his travels, his journeys. And this is the last part of his third missionary journey that we're about to see unfold here. He says much exhortation there. Interesting, the word exhortation, if you mark that in your Bible, it's the word logos. Logos is full of meaning. He's speaking the truth of God. The word exhortation, I think a couple, what are your newer translations say? Something like encouragement? He encouraged them. Yes, but the word is logos. And if you're really wanting to be a Bible student, it would do you well to study the word logos and all of its various meanings in the Greek text here, because logos is an important word. And it's more than just speaking or even encouragement or even exhorting. It's all of those things, but it's a lot more. But it's really centered upon the word of God is what Paul was sharing with them, to encourage them, to exhort them, to instruct them. We'll see more of that. Then in verse 3 it says, and there abode 3 months, and when the Jews laid wait for him, as he was about to sail into Syria, he purposed to return through Macedonia. So somewhere along the lines, the Jews were laying in wait for him. They were hiding, saying, oh, Paul's going to get on this ship, so let's try to get him. Like, the Jews were after him. And Paul has to sort of sneak around. He's a little bit of an outlaw, you might say, in this story now, because the Jews are so furious with him, they want to see him dead. And so this is where Paul has to kind of be a little more stealthy and a little more careful. You know, Paul has been run out of town how many times now? By the way, D.L. Moody was given to evangelism. Great, amazing American evangelist, lived from 1837 to 1899, but during his first trip to England, he got so seasick. He was just pea green, his face, and he was throwing up over the rails all the way over the Atlantic into England. And he preached in England. When he got on land, he says, I will never be here again. I love y'all, but I will never, never come back. Don't expect me to come to this country ever again, he said in his sermons. Although what's kind of cool about that, Moody visited England 5 more times after that, which is kind of interesting. He was driven to share the gospel of Jesus. And Paul the apostle was driven to share the gospel as well, preaching, teaching, exhorting, giving them the logos, which is kind of the word there. In 2 Corinthians This is, by the way, written before Acts chapter 20. Luke was later in writing Acts. But when Paul wrote the Corinthians, this is actually before that. But let me read to you what Paul says about his journeys. And he gives us a little more detail that Luke doesn't give us in Acts. It's 2 Corinthians 11, 23, where he says, are they ministers of Christ? He's talking about people that mock him and are against him. I speak as a fool. I am more. You know, he's like, this is foolish for me to have to brag, but I'm more of a minister than they are. I am more in labors, more abundant in stripes or whippings, above measure in prisons, more frequent in deaths, oft. What does that mean? He was in death. Well, we believe he was left for dead and maybe even died outside of the city of Lystra, if you recall, and God revived him and he went back in. So, I mean, how many preachers of that day can say, I died and was whipped and, you know, all this stuff. Verse 24, of the Jews, five times received I 40 stripes, save one. Remember, the Jews had to hold him to 39 stripes. So this wasn't even counting the whipping that he got in Philippi, because they were not Jews. They were Romans who whipped him there. So he was whipped, you know, five times, thrice. Verse 25, was I beaten with rods? Once I was stoned. Thrice I suffered shipwreck. In the night and the day I've been in the deep. He floated in the ocean for a day and a night in the cold Mediterranean Sea. Verse 26, in journeyings often, in perils of water, in perils of robbers. He'd been robbed in his journeys. In perils by mine own countrymen, the Jews. In perils by the heathen, in perils in the city, in perils in the wilderness, in perils in the sea, in perils among false brethren, people that claimed to be believers but were not. Verse 27, in weariness, in painfulness, in watchings often, in hunger and thirst, in fastings often, in cold and nakedness, beside those things that are without, that which cometh upon me daily, care of all the churches. Who is weak? Am I not weak? Who is offended? And I burn not. If I must needs glory, I will glory in the things which concern mine infirmities. It says, the God and Father of our Lord Jesus Christ, who is blessed forevermore, knoweth that I lie not. Paul's saying, God knows I'm not lying about all these sufferings that I've been through, shipwrecked and beaten and all these hardships. You know, remember Paul said in Romans 5, verses 3 through 4, he said, you know, and not only so, but we glory in tribulation, for tribulation builds, worketh patience, and patience experience, and experience hope. That's what Paul said. Who of us rejoice in our tribulation? Paul was at a maturity level, knowing that when he suffers, God is glorified. And he's glad about that. I rejoice in those things. And he knows that all of these things are going to work toward the furthering of the kingdom, the sharing of the gospel, more and more people being saved. And Paul knew that heaven was coming. So he had an eternal perspective. So this is kind of important to see what Paul's doing here. But I wanted you to kind of get a sense of that, because all this happened probably before what we're reading in this story. So we're picking up where Paul's been through all that stuff already. And now, as he's kind of getting older, his last missionary journey, he's still going strong, and you got to love that. So we pick it up there again in Acts 20, back to verse 4. He said, you know, he returned through Macedonia, and there accompanied him into Asia, Sopater of Berea, and of the Thessalonians, Aristarchus, and Secundus, and Gaius, and of Derbe, and Timotheus, and of Asia, Tychicus, and Trophimus. These going before tarried for us at Troas. Now, this seems like just business. Why is Paul talking about who's traveling with them and all that? But there's a lot. If you want, you can study who these guys are and their mentions in the Bible. There's some interesting things about these guys that I think are noteworthy. Here we see, you have to understand, Paul's been traveling for months and months and months. It's funny because the book of Acts, one thing you'll hear people that criticize the Bible is they say the book of Acts doesn't include all the journeys of Paul and all the towns where he visited. The book of Acts never claims to be exhaustive in all of Paul's journeys. We know from the book of Romans, we're going to learn of other towns that he visited as well. Luke's just given a high-level view of where Paul generally went. There was a lot more that Paul did. But here we kind of realize, wow, he's traveling for months, covering a lot of ground. There isn't much detail about every place that he traveled, but he is traveling a lot. But then you realize, why is he traveling with this group of guys? One of the things we know is Paul was carrying money for the church in Jerusalem. See, the church in Jerusalem was under great persecution during Paul's missionary journeys because, you know, the Jews were persecuting the new Christian faith in Jerusalem. So they were the suffering saints in Jerusalem. So when Paul would go around, the people from Ephesus and Philippi, who were loaded rich people, they would give Paul money and say, give this to the church. And so why does Paul travel with this larger posse here toward the end with all these guys with tricky to pronounce names? There's theories. One, remember when I read to you in 2 Corinthians that Paul had robberies, that people robbed him? Well, here he is carrying all this money for the church in Jerusalem. Some say he brought that posse for protection from robbers. And that's a legitimate theory. The others would say, no, this was from the various churches, you know, even as these guys are named. Sopater was from Berea, and Aristarchus was from Thessalonica, and Tychicus and Trophimus from Asia Minor. Like, these people were from the churches in Asia Minor, and they're going with Paul. So some people believe they were ambassadors going with Paul to say, we love the church in Jerusalem. We're there for you, and here's some money. It's not just that Paul was going to give the money. These guys wanted to sort of represent. If you go a little deeper, who are these guys? Well, there's just, like, for example, some fun things about the names. Aristarchus and Secundus, here on our list, both came from Thessalonica. Aristarchus is an interesting name. His name was connected with a word that you'll recognize, aristocrat, or aristocracy. It was a ruling class, and that's where that word came from. And the fact that he's named Aristarchus, it's likely that he came from a wealthy, powerful family. And thus he was given, it was a name given to him of Aristarchus. Secundus is the opposite. And it means second. And it was a common name for anybody want to take a guess at this one? Secundus. Does anybody know what they called their slaves? They called them numbers. Does anybody know what they called the slave that was in charge of the slaves? Primus. And then the second slave would be Secundus, which is kind of interesting. So I think this is an interesting thing. You've got traveling with Paul, Mr. Aristocracy and Mr. Slave. That's what scholars believe is going on here. Slaves were often not called by their true names, but by ranking. First ranking slave would be Primus. Second ranking slave would be Secundus. So most scholars believe he was a slave. What I love about this is it's kind of nice to think of Christians from both high and low stations in life serving the Lord together. I think that Christianity is the great equalizer. It needs to be. Whether you're wealthy or poor, the church should come together. We should love on and care for the poor, but we should also be willing to leave our aristocracy, if you would, and serve the kingdom and become servants ourselves. Christianity is the great equalizer in that way. So just to kind of get us up to speed on this third missionary journey, if you recall, you know, it started there in, you know, Jerusalem and then went up to Antioch. And he really kind of starts this third missionary journey from Antioch. And then he does some of the typical travels. And we've gone through all of this thus far in our study. And now Paul leaves Ephesus with this group that we're reading about. And he's going to travel through up to Macedonia and then down to Greece, visiting each of those places again. You know, this is where, you know, he travels to Troas, Neapolis, Philippi, Amphipolis, Apollonia, Thessalonica, Berea, Athens, Corinth. He covers a lot of ground in this little loop. Now, on his way back, he goes to Berea, Thessalonica, Apollonia, Amphipolis, Philippi, Troas. When he gets to Troas, that's where we pick it up in the story here. Paul, with a group of guys leaving from various churches, they go with Paul on this journey. Now, in just a few minutes, we'll see where he travels down below Ephesus to Miletus. We'll get that in a second. But basically, you see, he's already coming back of his third missionary journey, if you're with us, where he's going. So we have, number one, a farewell journey. That's how we kind of started, verses 1-5. And that brings us to Troas, end of verse 5. But now we have a farewell dinner in verses 6-12. It says there in verse 6, "And we sailed away from Philippi after the days of unleavened bread and came unto them to Troas in 5 days, where we abode 7 days. And upon the first day of the week, when the disciples came together to break bread, Paul preached unto them, ready to depart on the morrow, and continued his speech until midnight. And there were many lights in the upper chamber where they were gathered together." So we have a farewell journey and then a farewell dinner, number two. What's this dinner? Well, Paul's teaching after dinner, and he goes till midnight. But Paul, why is he teaching so long? Probably because it's the last time he's going to see these guys. And they're more than willing to hang out with Paul and hear his last sermons and teachings. So, trick question, does anybody know what day of the week they're meeting? You Bible students will say, oh, well, it's Sunday because it's the first day of the week. Well, do you remember, this is a little tricky, because when do the days start? at sundown. So this probably is Saturday evening, but it's going to go into Sunday morning when it turns midnight. This is kind of an interesting. I want you to note that they're doing it on the first day of the week, which is also called the Lord's Day. So we have the Lord's Day here, but we also have the Lord's Supper. Did you see that? In verse 7, it says, when the disciples came together to break bread, possibly to eat a meal for sure, but most likely for sure to take communion together, the Lord's table. Jesus said, do this often in remembrance of me. So you got the Lord's Day, you got the Lord's Supper. And by the way, remember, this is what they did in the early church. In Acts 2:42, they continued steadfastly in the apostles' doctrine, that's teaching, fellowship one with another, koinonia, the breaking of bread, and in prayers. That's what the church did steadfastly. And we're seeing that sort of here before we even think about Acts 2:42. But the church, in large, can continue in so many other things than these four things that are listed and actually get off course. If the greater church gets too into things that are not really part of the basic four, and they miss the basic four, the apostles' doctrine, teaching, koinonia, or fellowship, breaking of bread, and prayers, those are the big four. A church needs to make sure those are a part of their church life. But you have, so you have the Lord's Day, you have the Lord's Supper, but notice we also have the Lord's people there in verse 7. And upon the first day of the week, he broke bread and preached unto them, the people, ready to depart on the morrow, and he continued all through that night. Now it says there in verse 8, you know, in the room there that they were in, the upper chamber upstairs, they were gathered together. It's kind of interesting because it mentions the lighting situation. Does God care about lighting? A lot of people say churches are so into their lighting, you know, and stuff. And you do have a biblical case for lighting right here. It says, verse 8, and there were many lights in the upper chamber where they were gathered together. So why did they say that it was so many lamps in there? Maybe just to tell us the mood, but probably to tell us why the next verse happens. Have you ever been into a really well-lit room with candles? All the lights off, but lots of candles. It sucks the oxygen out of the room. That's the problem. I wonder if that's part of why this happens. Maybe this is why that's explained here in verse 8, because verse 9 says, and there sat in a window a certain young man named Eutychus, being fallen into a deep sleep. His name, by the way, means fortunate of all things. Being fallen into a deep sleep, and as Paul was long preaching, he sunk down with a sleep and fell down from the third loft and was taken up dead. That's a tough sermon right there. I mean, I've never killed anybody in a sermon, but Paul, here he goes. Spurgeon, actually, when he was preaching, there was this one of his elderly saints in the sanctuary there, and she was sitting in the sanctuary and just her face beaming with a smile, and she was just watching. But he was preaching, and he was always so appreciative of this older woman's glow and her face smiling, just listening to him preach. But he preached, and then he dismissed the congregation, and she just sat there smiling, and they realized during his sermon she passed. And she just sat there with a smile on her face as she passed. That's got to be a good way to go, if you ask me. The church just enjoying the Lord. That's a true story. Well, this didn't happen so nicely. The guy's snoring in the window and falls down three levels to hit the ground, and he dies. It says in verse 10, and Paul went down, you know, to the ground level and fell on him and embracing him said, trouble not yourselves, for his life is in him. Now, some people say, well, he wasn't completely dead. He just got the wind knocked out of him or something like that. No, the Bible says he was dead. And then Paul comes and talks kind of like Jesus. Remember, Jesus would say, Lazarus is sleeping. Well, he was dead. And Jesus would raise him from the dead. And there's something that happens in the Bible in the raising of the dead that is kind of interesting. And it might be sort of a weird thing if you think about it. Have you noticed how many times in the Bible when somebody dies, the person that God uses to bring them back to life, they do this weird contact kind of thing. Do you guys know what I'm talking about? Remember Elijah in 1 Kings 17:21, he sort of lays on the body of the dead person. Elisha, remember the Shunammite woman's son there in 2 Kings 4:34? Elijah did it in 1 Kings 17:21, but the Shunammite woman's story is in 2 Kings 4:34. And Elisha lays on the son, mouth to mouth, hand to hand, foot to foot, like it's a weird, you kind of go, what's with that whole thing? Even Jesus does this kind of thing in Mark 5:39 and Luke 8:52. What's with the point of contact? Why is that in the Bible? Especially those of us that are not real touchy-feely kind of people. We're like, be healed from a distance. Because Jesus could have done that too, right? What's this thing about the dead person sort of being such a contact? Like here's Paul just falling on this guy and hugging his body. But it is kind of a biblical thing. The people that are dead are, I think, I believe there's a picture here for us, something for us to learn. And it's a picture of those who are dead in sin, dead within their life spiritually, and they need to be born again. Remember Jesus said, you're born in death, and he told Nicodemus, you must be born again. We are born in death. But the idea is there is an embracing, not a shying away of the dead body. There was this embracing of the dead body. By the way, Jews were very terrified of embracing a dead body. That was not a Jewish thing. You touch a dead body, you're suddenly unclean. And Jews were horrified of that. And yet here it is, Elijah, Elisha, Jesus, and now Paul, doing kind of the same thing, touching the dead body. And I believe that's kind of what you and I need to be willing to do. Some of you might be a little cynophobe, which you say, I don't want to touch any dead thing. But the Lord's saying, I want you to reach out and touch those that are lost in sin and get your hands dirty and touch those that you might say are spiritually unclean like they would do. Don't be distant from those that are spiritually dead. There's a time to reach out and embrace them and show them the love of Christ. I think sometimes the church lacks that kind of love, where there's people that are dead in sins and we're not willing to reach out and touch them and love on them.
10: Pastor Breadmetter, observing how Paul, again receiving the gift of faith from God, sensed that God would raise a follower from the dead, and remarkably, God did. We hope you can be along for the continuation of this verse-by-verse study of Acts chapter 20 from Today's Word next time. And I invite you to stay right there as Pastor Brett will join me to share some comforting words from our Savior. But first, our teacher, Brett Metter, is the senior pastor of Athey Creek Church just outside of Portland, Oregon. 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All right, Pastor Brett has joined me. You know, for a person listening right now who's going through a difficult time in life, be it a health issue, financial, or even a hard time with someone close to them, I know Jesus gave some encouraging words to us in Scripture. Brett, can you share some of those with us?
9: I would love to, Kurt. You know, Jesus said so many things. I think some of my favorites personally are John 14:1, let not your heart be troubled. You believe in God, believe also in me. I think that Jesus mentioned that to the disciples in a very dark and troubling time for them. And so if you're going through those times, you can hear the word of Jesus there. Don't let your heart be troubled. Believe in Jesus, that he's there, that he's going to take care of things. And also Matthew chapter 11, there's that great reminder, Jesus, I think these words are greatly comforting. Come unto me, all ye that labor and are heavy laden, and I will give you rest. I love that Jesus doesn't say, figure it out first, good luck, but he invites us, come unto me. There's so much that I find there to just be real. You just go to Christ and he'll bear that burden, whatever it is that you're trying to bear. I love that the Lord never leaves us or forsakes us, that Jesus is with you. Mm-hmm. Your trial is real. Your difficulties are real, but Jesus is even more real and powerful than we could ever imagine. And I think those words that Jesus is able to speak to us, he calms the storm. I love during the storm when Jesus said the disciples were toiling and thinking they were going to drown, but Jesus said, be of good cheer. It is I, you know, be not afraid. And I think those are the words that I would think of if I'm in troubled times.
10: 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Thank you, Pastor Brett. 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
12: 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Mm. And, you know, we see that again and again in Scripture. Joseph getting thrown into the cistern and then tossed into prison. 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
17: 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Psalm 139 says you cover our back and our front. We can't hide from your presence. If I ascend into heaven, you are there. If I make my bed in hell, you are there. If I live in the furthest place of the world, your hand shall still lead me and hold me. May we also learn to be loyal to those you've given us to protect and those you've put in our lives to help. Give us your eyes to see them as you see them and know your ways in dealing with one another so we can become stronger and better and more pleasing to our Heavenly Father who gave His only Son to show us the way to be faithful and true. In Jesus' name, amen.
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21: Henry Thoreau wrote, "None are so old as those who have outlived enthusiasm." Isn't it wonderful to be around an enthusiastic person? whose years are multiplied compared to yours? Isn't it great to see them have goals and vision and dreams and pursuits that have them excited from the time they awaken until a late going to bedtime?
1: There's a verse tucked into the middle of Job's story, one he spoke long before he understood where his suffering would lead. He said it while defending himself to a friend, never imagining how it would read once the whole story unfolded. Today on Insight for Living, Chuck Swindoll invites us back to Job chapter 23, just one verse to be seen through new eyes. As we near the end of this remarkable journey, we'll discover that endurance isn't merely surviving the hard road, it's what we become along the way. Chuck begins with prayer.
21: We're reminded of the psalm, our Father, that says, those who sow in tears shall reap in joy. And as we witness the reaping of Job in his joy, we thank you for the memory of the journey. We thank you for your faithfulness to this man of endurance, even when things got terribly thin and the series of tragedies seem only to increase and multiply. You were there. You were there all the time, and you faithfully watched over him. Thank you also, Father, for your goodness and equity. You are not unrighteous to forget our work and labor of love. Thank you for rewarding even as you afflicted. There are some today going through a time of testing. The days are thin, the nights seem long, and the hope at times is like the morning fog that quickly passes away. And I pray that you will minister to those who are today struggling with issues in their own lives, perhaps in relationships that aren't as they should be, work not as fulfilling as anticipated, dreams dashed, sorrows many. Pray that you will show us from this brief time together that you have a long view in life and you see us as what we are to become, not simply as what we are. Thank you for proving yourself faithful to a man like Job. Thank you for those who watch over us in the military. Today we remember them again, as well as our president and those who give him counsel. We pray, Lord, that we'll be reminded that you are in charge of the events of this world. Give us the capacity to grasp the mystery of your will, the strangeness of allowing evil and wrong to continue for a period of time, as even through that you're working out your plan. Deliver us from taking our cues from the media. May we hear your word as more eloquent and significant than any other voice that crosses our attention. Thank you for the lengthened study of this great man who occupies a central place in the book, the Bible. Thank you for lessons learned, and we pray today we'll be especially keen and sensitive to learn from his later years, even as we have learned from the earlier ones. And now our gifts, which come from the occupation you have given us, the money we've been able to earn, how grateful we are for good health, for strong bodies and minds that allow us to earn a living. We give today, as we have sung to you, gratefully and joyfully and generously. In the precious name of Christ, and all God's people said, amen.
1: 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Chuck titled today's message, "And Job Lived Happily Ever After." Or did he?
3: Before you get to chapter 42, let me have you look at chapter 23 once again. Just one verse. I wonder if Job remembered saying this to his friend Eliphaz while defending himself in his third reply. Job 23, verse 10. Look closely. You'll see it through new eyes now that you see how the story has led to Job's recovery. Back when his body was covered with sores, back when his friends were against him, family had gone away, children had died, he was bankrupt, sitting in a garbage dump at the outskirts of the city, Job still has the temerity to say, "He knows the way I take. When he has tried me, I shall come forth as gold." Look at that. The H is capitalized. It's referring to the living God. Job makes three statements of faith, even in the midst of his suffering. One, I know that God knows my situation. He knows the way I take. Second, I believe it is God who is testing me when he has tried me. And third, I believe that after the trials have ended, I will emerge a better man. There'll be gold-like blessings that will come from this affliction. I find when I get to the 10th verse of this last chapter of his book that it begins to list for me no less than four great rewards that came his way. Four gold-like blessings from the hand of God. And I enumerate them for us so that you might take hope where you find yourself today. Now, your rewards will be different because our trials are different. The blessings that come your way, ultimately, will not be the same as Job's, necessarily. But these are his, and you will have yours. Take heart. The first of the four blessings I find in verse 10 and verse 12 of Job 42. Job's possessions are doubled. The Lord restored the fortunes of Job when he prayed for his friends. And the latter part of the verse explains what that means. The Lord increased all that Job had twofold. There are times I don't take a verse absolutely literally, but this is one of those I do. I think literally because of what's said in verse 12, everything doubled. Perhaps his land as well as his possessions. Perhaps a larger home was able to be built rather than the one they lived in before. But we are told specifically of the multiplication that occurred over the passing of time with his animals. The Lord blessed the latter days of Job more than his beginning. Job increases, multiplies enormously. He has come forth as gold, having been tested. Now, there's a second blessing that comes in verse 11. His relatives and friends emerge. Notice what these people did when they came. They came to him and they ate bread with him in his house and they consoled him and they comforted him for all the adversities that the Lord had brought on him. What a great family reunion. I love it that they comforted and consoled him. Maybe he had a few scars remaining from the sores. Maybe you could tell him about the night he lost all hope of being able to make it. Those are kind of stories that make a family reunion deeper and meaningful. And I notice also, as you have, that each one gave him one piece of money and a ring of gold. Isn't that intriguing? Maybe this was early on and he hadn't yet begun to build back his business, and maybe they wanted to participate in helping him get back on his feet. Remember, he's lost it all. Maybe he had had to take all of the rings he had before and sell them to live on it. And they wanted to be sure he had a few nice things as well. Maybe they were housewarming gifts, welcoming him to a new home that he had just built. And they were all happy for him. Men and women, in a fast-paced world like ours, it's easy to lose your roots. It's easy to live just for yourself. He stays in touch, and they stay in touch with him. They had a lot to talk about. You know who had a lot to talk about? Is Job and his wife. In many a home where physical affliction hits hard, there's a separation that occurs. Distance is built. Some marriages can't make it. And the wife goes one direction and the husband drifts another. You got to hand it to Job and his wife. They stuck it out. They pulled together. She's not painted in a good light, I'm sorry to say. I think there were great qualities in her. She stays with him all the way through this, as confused as she is, watching her husband dwindle to a shell of what he had once been. Must have been terribly difficult. But she was there. Hey, stick it out. Stay together. You have a child that can't keep up with other children at the school, and there's some brain damage, or there's a problem with some ailment or some lengthening disease that takes its toll. Stay together. Hang in there. She was right there. They had a lot to talk about as they turn in at night and be all alone where it was quiet. That brings me to a third blessing that came his way. Job's children are all replaced. Verse 13, he had seven sons and three daughters. Let's say they did, okay? She had a little hand in that. They're both getting up in years, okay? And one day she says to Job, you're not going to believe this, but I think I'm pregnant. He goes, say what? Let's just say they're both 70, okay? Let's just start there. Here's Job laughing with his wife over the fact she's going to have a baby. Takes some maternity clothes out of mothballs and says, I guess I can fit back into that. Not just once. Not twice. We're talking 10 pregnancies. So for the next 20 more years, they're rearing children again. That'll keep you young, huh? That'll keep you going. I got a funny line, but my wife says, don't use that line. It's not nice. So staying away. I need a nice, warm place to stay tonight, so I'm not going to go there. 10 more children. Well, it's okay. You can laugh. It's all right. It's amazing. I mean, it isn't all that pious. There are 10 children. He and his wife are given the ability to reproduce, and regardless of their ages, and we're not told exactly what it is, they get to enjoy the blessings of parenting, get this, with the wisdom of grandparents. Can't beat that combination. How often we have said, I so wish I knew then what I now know. I'd have been such a better parent. Well, they have the chance for a second time around. They don't make the mistakes they made the first time, or many of them. They got seven boys and they got three daughters. And we read a little about the girls here, not anything about the boys. We read their names, Jemima and Keziah. And Karen Hapuk. I checked their names. Doesn't seem to be that much significance in their names. But we're given their names. For example, Karen Hapuk. You might be interested. It means a darkness at the horn of the eye. Isn't that interesting? Like mascara would make the eyes darker. And they named her Karen. It's better than mascara. So
21: It's a good name. Jemima and Keziah and Karen Hapuk. And notice something else about the daughters. Not only their names, but they're lovely. In all the land, no women were found so fair as Job's daughters. Isn't that great? There are a lot of beautiful women in that era, as there are in every era, and there's none more fair than Job's daughters. You know part of the reason? They were raised right. They were nurtured. The beauty of the scriptures is frequently not just physical, but it is internal beauty. It's the beauty of character. It's the beauty of their person. They had gained from wise parents knowledge that was ahead of their years. In all the land, there was none so fair. And their father, here's the third fact, not only their names and their beauty within and without, but their father gave them inheritance among their brothers. How unusual. But understand, this is before the Mosaic Law. In the Mosaic Law, we read one verse that talks about daughters receiving an inheritance. And Numbers 27, verse 8 says that the inheritance will go to the daughter if there were no sons. But this is before there was the law of Moses. I believe the book is that old, and they're receiving an inheritance along with the sons. So there's no favoritism. Boys and girls alike, loved and cared for. Now the fourth of the great blessings have to do with his later years. The blessings of a long and satisfying life. You read of them in 16 and 17. Let's say Job is about 70 by the time the healing comes and the recovery, and he's lived a full life, and now we read that he lives 140 years after this, after the trials, and now he enters, if you will, a second phase of life. And if you add 70 to this, you come up with a 210 years of life. How great that must have been for him. In fact, look at what we read. He saw his sons and his grandsons and great-grandsons. It says four generations. Sons, grandsons, great-grandson, maybe great-great, depending on where the generations would start. It's not clear from this. And then he died. Isn't that a sweet way it appears? He dies an old man and full of days. The message reads, then he died, an old man, a full life. Living Bible renders this, then at last he died, an old, old man, after living a long, good life. You know, men and women, not much is said in any circle about those who are aging. It's sort of the overlooked segment of life, even though there are more of this particular category than ever before in our history of humanity. So we linger here long enough to not only have a little fun with it, but to draw some lessons from it. This is a man who has seen a lot of life. It's said of Abraham, he breathed his last and died in a ripe old age, an old man, and satisfied with life, and he was gathered to his people. Probably a reference of joining his people in the afterlife, we would say in heaven. It was said of David, then he died in a ripe old age, full of days, riches, and honor. Job is not dying a struggling, cranky, broken old codger whom no one enjoyed being around. This man is seeing his children, his grandchildren, his great-grandchildren. He is reliving so much of life and passing along so many of the things that he has learned. One of my sources says, the patriarchal formula, old and full of years, is expressive of a completely fulfilled life. What a way to die!
3: not as we began, living happily ever after. That's not possible. We're on this earth. We still have a sin-cursed nature. We still must deal with a hostile world and nature and others that is less than desirable. But there can be satisfaction. There can be fulfillment. There can be a purpose.

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2: Life. Admittedly, much of it becomes a part of their own source of continuing and satisfaction. No one else can make an individual fulfilled and satisfied. But we can certainly help the journey be a little more enjoyable. There's a Jewish proverb that says, "For the ignorant, old age is as winter. For the learned, it is a harvest." As age stacks up, you find that because you have kept yourself alert and alive, you see life through new eyes. That's why you find yourself saying as an older person, take it easy. It's okay. Don't get too worried. I tell that to one of our sets of kids. They got young kids that are just half nuts at times. And I say, it's okay. Just a stage. It's been going on 4 years, but it's a stage. It's okay. Henry Thoreau wrote, "None are so old as those who have outlived enthusiasm." Isn't it wonderful to be around an enthusiastic person whose years are multiplied compared to yours? Isn't it great to see them have goals and vision and dreams and pursuits that have them excited from the time they awaken until a late going to bedtime?
3: What a fitting place to arrive at the end of Job's long road. Chuck Swindoll reminds us that enduring faith isn't about outlasting the storm. It's about who we become as we walk through it, refined and enthusiastic to the very end. This is Insight for Living. Chuck titled today's message with a question: "And Job lived happily ever after, or did he?" 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Also, we're excited to let you know that Chuck recently sat down with actor and talk show host Kirk Cameron. You probably know that Kirk played the wisecracking teenager in the TV show Growing Pains, and then went on to make Christian films like Fireproof and several excellent documentaries. 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I'm Bill Meyer. 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
1: 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It's not the effort of one man. It's not the effort of a president. It's not the effort of a Congress or a government, but it is a changed people who look unto the Word of God for a changed lives.
2: 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Michael Woolworth from Bible League, why is this so important?
3: Well, you know, in countries like Venezuela, where there's, there's crime, right? You know, even the government, there's a lot of corruptions there. And there's a lot of witchcraft, right? As Jaime says, you know, the change doesn't come through a politician or a party. It's through the precious word of God, right? Nonoska was a witch doctor, Kevin. She was all about voodoo, black magic, shamanism, all of that spiritual darkness. But somebody in her village invited her to come learn about Jesus. She gathered with about 20 others week by week, would go through that study. And at the end of that, we provided her a Bible in the Spanish language. This woman, Nonoska, has not done much. She's gone on to lead about 40 women in her village who are now followers of Christ. Again, all of this through the former village witch doctor. To think it happens for the princely sum of only $5 a Bible. I want to say thanks to people like Debbie of Dunellen in New Jersey. She said, I'm in at 10 Bibles. Kathy of Elizabeth, Colorado said, Michael, Kevin, count me in. And then David listening today in New Jersey said, I want to be a part of this, making a $100 tax deductible gift to put Bibles into the empty waiting hands of 20 believers today.
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11: Few weeks and days here at Calvary before we take our offering. This is a map of Mariner's Harbor. And we are going to put a bulletin board or a bulletin. What do they call those things on the side of the road? A billboard in everybody's house. We're going to do it using their cell phone. So in 103 and 102, almost everybody here over the next few weeks will get an image from us. You know how when you're at you walk into JCPenney's and they say, "Oh, welcome to JCPenney," comes up on your phone. That's called geofencing. So we're going to geofence the entire neighborhood for the next at least 6 months. So when somebody's on their phone, they're on Facebook, they're on whatever, there you go. There it is, the Calvary Chapel. At the same time we're doing that, we're going to keep praying for our neighborhood, but we need you to go out and visit everybody. Because we want to be absolutely, positively unavoidable in 103-03, 103-02. You say, "Well, I live in 103-14. Why don't you do that?" Make the check payable to Calvary Chapel. Put in the little thing, you know, digital fencing. And then, God willing, we will send out an email to everybody here. We're pushing everybody to come on November 8th, but we're just trying to touch everybody with the gospel of Christ using the latest means possible. So if you can help us in any way in terms of your physical presence, helping us knock on the doors, that will be greatly, greatly appreciated. And we're working all the way up to November 8th, God in Our City Sunday. It's going to talk about all the things the Lord is doing in our city. I've said all that, and at this time I'm going to ask our ushers to come to receive our morning offering. If you are a guest today, your first time here, first time in a long time, don't feel compelled to give. Your presence with us is your gift to us. We're grateful that you're here. And Robert Medina is going to grab the mic. He's going to read the scriptures, and he's going to pray. Take it away, Robert.
12: Good morning, beautiful church. We'll be reading Luke 6:38. Give, and it will be given to you. Good measures, pressed down, shaken together, running over, will be put into your lap. For with the measures you use, it will be measured back to you. Amen. My Lord Jesus, thank you for this day that you've given us. Thank you for the traveling mercy you gave us all during this storm. Please provide for those people less fortunate than we are. Thank you, Lord, for giving us the ability to give to you and for the people that we know and we love. In Jesus' name, amen.

Amen. Amen. Could you remain standing? We're going to read our scripture today. You can handle that, right? From 1 John. We're talking about authentic fellowship. Eventually it comes on here. And today we're going to talk about the who, the why, and the what in this authentic fellowship. But we're going to read 1 John 2:12 through 17. Do you think you can do that? You handle that? It's only six verses, not a lot. Are you ready? Here we go. I am writing to you, little children, because your sins are forgiven for his name's sake. I am writing to you, fathers, because you know him who is from the beginning. I am writing to you, young men, because you have overcome the evil one. I write to you, children, because you know the Father. I write to you, fathers, because you know him who is from the beginning. I write to you, young men, because you are strong, and the word of God abides in you, and you have overcome the evil one. Do not love the world or the things in the world. If anyone loves the world, the love of the Father is not in him. For all that is in the world, the desires of the flesh, the desires of the eyes, and pride of life, is not from the Father, but is from the world. And the world is passing away along with its desires, but whoever does the will of God abides forever. Let's pray. Heavenly Father, we come before you today. We thank you for Jesus, his death, his burial, his resurrection for us. Thank you, Lord, that we can have eternal life because of your Son. Thank you, Lord, for your goodness to us, your greatness, Lord, that surrounds us every day. And thank you, Lord, that we can come to you right now and bring our requests before you. So we bring, Lord, before you, Lord, ourselves. We offer ourselves up as a living sacrifice. We say, Lord, what would you have us to do for you, for your kingdom and your glory? We bring before you, Lord, the people in our midst who are struggling with illness, struggling with sickness, struggling, Lord, with discouragement, just struggling. We pray, Lord, that you'll minister to each of them. We thank you, Lord, that your grace is sufficient, your mercy is abundant, and your help is there whenever we cry. So we come to this throne of grace that you have given us. We plead for our city, for a spiritual awakening here that shakes it from its foundation. We pray, Lord, for our borough, Lord, for more churches to be planted, for the gospel to go throughout our borough, for many to come to know faith, come to a personal faith in our Savior, the Lord Jesus. So we pray today, we pray for our neighborhood. We pray that Mariners Harbor, Lord, might experience the gospel like it never has before. Lord, from South Avenue, Lord, to Morningstar and everything in between. Lord, we pray right now for the world. We pray you'll bring an end to the war in Russia with Ukraine. Lord, 25,000 people a month dying. Please, God, intervene. Lord, we pray for an end of the Iran and United States war. Lord, we pray for the peace of Jerusalem and the protection of the Jewish people. We pray for a better life for the Palestinian people. We pray, Lord, even now that you, Lord, will speak to our hearts. Lord, we know you will. Help us to respond. In Jesus' name, amen. You may be seated. As you're getting seated, I remind you that our Jewish neighbors are coming through what's called Sukkot or Sukkots. That's, where they commemorate their time in the wilderness. When they were in the wilderness, they lived out in tents and went from one place or another. So Jewish people celebrate that now. And it's if you go through parts of Brooklyn, some parts of Staten Island, you'll see tents or you'll see little huts. And you're going, don't they have a place to live? Yes, but it is a spiritual celebration of a very, very special, special time. It is the Lord's people focusing on the Lord with very few earthly distractions. At least that's how the Jewish people would see it, that they're focusing on the Lord with very few distractions. You know, you and I live in a distracted world. You and I live in a world where it is hard
for us to focus for more than just a couple of minutes. So in order to help us to know where we're at with this focus or lack thereof, I need you to take out your cell phone and I need you to turn to calculator mode. Are you in your with your cell phone yet? Do you have calculator mode on your cell phone? Some of us have flip phones, so you know they don't have it on that. So you're in your calculator mode, okay? All right, I have a quiz for you. Get your quiz out. Get your quiz out. You want your quiz out. And then let's just walk through the quiz. Can we do that? And whatever your score is, okay? But let's walk through the quiz. Are you ready? And every time you get a number, put it in and then hit the plus button, okay? Are you ready? Here we go. Spiritual priorities test. My love for God takes priority over my attachment to the things of this world. Rarely or continuously, give yourself a grade. 1 to 10. Spiritual desires. I seek what pleases God rather than simply satisfying my physical desires. What's your score? Don't have to shout it out. Just do it, write it. Hit plus. I am careful about what I look at, desire, and allow to capture my attention. What's your score? Write it down. Hit the plus button. I am thankful for what God has given me rather than continually wanting what others have. And then, number 5, I resist the desire to impress others through my possessions, accomplishment, position, or image. Number 6, my use of time reflects that knowing and serving God are what? Genuine priorities. Your score? Hit plus. Number 7, the way I spend, save, and give reflects eternal priorities rather than mostly earthly ones. Pick a number. Hit plus. I am more influenced by God's word, number 8, than culture, entertainment, social media, and popular opinion. Score? Obedience. When God's will conflicts with what I want, I choose God's will. Number and hit plus. Number 10. I make decisions remembering that this world is passing away, but I am not, but the one who does the will of God will abide forever. Hit your score. Now you should have a total. Do not go back and add anything to your score. I know how this goes. What does it tell us? Look at the scoring guide on the bottom. You say, Pastor, I should have looked at that first. 10 to 30, the priorities of heaven are low. 31 to 60, they're moderate. 61 to 80, they're a high priority. 81 to 100, you're lying. See me in the back at the end of the service. What was your score? What was your score? Remember this. Spiritual priorities, there's another name for that. When my spiritual priorities are out of whack, that's better known as what? Worldliness. Let's say it together. When my spiritual priorities are out of whack, the other name for that is worldliness. What are some other names for worldliness? Carnality, materialism, sensuality, conformity, covetousness, secularism,
earthliness, self-indulgent, compromise, ungodliness. Phew. So it's more than just my priorities are out of whack. It's that I'm finding myself in a situation where I'm carnal or I'm material. I'm worldly. So I want us to, first of all, go, man, I wish I scored higher. Let's practice it together now. Man, I wish I scored higher. But also be aware, as the author, John, writes these words, he's writing them to everybody in the congregation. He's not picking out one group of people. You people got money, you got issues. You people don't have money, you got issues. That's not what he's doing. He's saying everybody here has the potential of having a struggle with worldliness. Look to the person next to you and say, you could get worldly. So we begin with the who and why in the fellowship. And we don't need to speculate on who the Apostle John's audience was. He tells us. Now, for Christendom, in the world of Christendom that you and I live in, worldliness is the norm. Worldliness is the norm. So it's almost as if you can't say that you're being worldly because people go, no, that's what everybody's doing. But it displeases God. And there is the most frank of verses in the book of James, the fourth chapter, where it says, you adulterers and adulteresses, know you not that friendship with the world is what? Enmity with God. He begins this by speaking to everybody, the everybody in the fellowship. So he's talking to the whole group here. He says, and the who is little children, he says, I am writing to you, little children. I'm presently writing to you. The Greek word is grapheo. It means we get our word graphic from. But I'm writing to you, and the you is plural. I call it the Brooklyn plural, yous. Yous. Hey, yous. And John's letter is a general epistle. This would be read in many different churches. So it's as if it's a call out. So he says, I'm writing to you, children, or little children. John is calling attention to this group. Now, I want you to know who the little children are. It's technion. It is a term of endearment. It is children that he loves. He's talking to anyone and everyone who's placed their faith in Jesus Christ. This is a general term for children. Anyone and everyone who's placed their faith in Christ. Remember, he's talking to believers. Watch this. John 1, 12 and 13. But to all who did receive him, Jesus was rejected by his own, but to all who did receive him, that is, who believed in his name, he gave the right, he gave the authority to become what? Children of God. Same word. Who were born not of blood, nor of the will of the flesh, nor of the will of man, but of God. If today you have trusted Christ as your personal Savior, if today you have given your heart to the Lord, if you've said, I can't get to heaven by my own good works, I can't find salvation in my own efforts, nobody else can make me a Christian, my parents being Christians doesn't make me a Christian, but God gives me this directive, believe on Jesus Christ to be saved, and I am going to follow that directive. If you have done that, what he's saying is, for you, you are his child. Isn't that cool? This phrase is used in chapter 2, verse 1. It says, my little children, same Greek word. I am writing these things to you so that you may not sin. But if anyone does sin, we have an advocate with the Father, Jesus Christ, the righteous. 1 John 2:28. Now, little children, abide in him. 1 John 3:7. Little children, let no one deceive you.
1 John 3:18, little children, let us not love in word or talk, but in deed and in truth. 1 John 4:4, little children, you are from God and have overcome them, for he who is in you is greater than he who is in the world. And then there's his last line of 1 John. Little children, keep yourself from idols. Why is he writing to them? Because your sins are forgiven for his namesake. Your sins are forgiven for his namesake. This gives the reason for the writing. Literally, the sins to you or the sins by you. How many of you today have sinned in the last year? Some of you sinned during the survey because you lied. How many of you have sinned in the last month? How many of you have sinned before you came to church today? Exactly. We have sin, and the sins are attached to us. They're the sins to you. Dative of disadvantage, for those of you following along in the Greek language. And these sins have been sent away from you and me. We are no longer stained by those sins because of Jesus. We confessed our sins, and he was faithful and just to forgive us of our sins and to cleanse us from all unrighteousness. What can wash me clean? What? Nothing but the blood of Jesus. Because we have believed on his name. His commandment, according to John 3:23, is that we believe in the name of his Son, Jesus Christ, and love one another just as he commanded us. Tells us in 1 John 5:13, I write these things to you who believe in the name of the Son of God, that you may know that you have eternal life. This first phrase, little children, is for everyone who is gathered, who has experienced salvation. If we walk in the light as he is in the light, we have fellowship, we have koinonia with one another, and the blood of Jesus, his Son, cleanses us from what? All sin. Hallelujah. What a Savior. So it's a shout out. Hey, little children, if you believed, if you've experienced salvation, I'm writing to you. Then there's the mature in the fellowship. And by mature, I'm speaking every sense here of spiritual maturity. I think I've probably reached the area where I am physically mature. I don't want it. Don't be laughing, Kevin. It's coming to you too. You're looking a little bit more like the past than the future, brother. But we're, you know, I'm getting to that age where my body tells me that I'm reaching, you know, maturity. But the maturity he's speaking of here is spiritual maturity. He's talking to the parents. I am writing to you, he says, fathers. And I don't want to diminish this by simply saying that the word fathers also means parents. I think there is something to be said about mature men in a church parenting in the church. He says, I'm writing as in the right now, and you're reading it. And he says, fathers. It's the Brooklyn plural. Use fathers. The Greek word is pater. It means father, but also parents. It's used in Hebrews 11:23. By faith, Moses, when he was born, was hidden for 3 months by who? Same word, pater. Why is he writing to them? Because of maturity. The first group he's writing to because of authenticity, that they are having fellowship. They are part of the group. But this group is because you know him who is from the beginning. You know in a personal way Jesus, who is the Word of life. And he's been from the beginning. That which was from the beginning, we read in the early part of 1 John, which we have heard, which we've seen with our eyes, which we've looked upon, and have touched with our hands concerning the Word of life. He is speaking to those in the fellowship who have been acting as spiritual parents to the congregation. You remember, there was a guy named Apollos. You probably don't remember. But Apollos
was an interesting individual who was preaching and teaching. And in Acts 18:26, he began to speak boldly in the synagogue. But when Priscilla and Aquila, husband and wife couple, heard him, they took him aside and explained to him the way of God more accurately. They acted for him as parents, spiritual parents. So there is in every congregation people who should be acting as spiritual what? Parents. They've been around long enough that they should be adopting people and helping people in their walk, their talk, and their service of the Lord. How many of you know that sometimes it's difficult to navigate the Christian life? A little bit, right? How many of you have kids? How many of you have teenagers? Wouldn't it be nice to go to someone and say, I got a teen kid. I was seriously thinking about taking him out back and shoot him. Do you have another idea? Please don't send me letters, people. I'm on the radio, on YouTube and Facebook. That's never crossed my mind. Sort of. All right. So there are people who should be acting as parents. And then to the workers in the fellowship, he says, you who, also I'm writing to you what? Young men. Again, this word, neon iskos, means a young man past puberty, but before marriage. But if you have a copy of Moulton and Milligan, how many of you have a copy of Moulton and Milligan at home? I have a copy of Moulton and Milligan at home. And you look up the word in Greek literature, it's used of young persons in general without distinguishing between male and female. And so who he's talking to here is those who are the present workers in the church, who are going at it, who are doing the battling. And he's speaking to them because they have victory because you have overcome who? The evil one. You've been successful in your battle against the evil one. You have been vikaio. That sounds like the word victorious because that's what we get our word from. The evil one or Satan. Remember, little children, he says, you are from God and have overcome them. For he who is in you is greater than he who is in the world. 1 John 5:4-5 reminds us, for everyone who's been born of God overcomes the world, and this is the victory that overcomes the world, our faith. Who is he that overcomes the world except the one who believes that Jesus is the Son of God? Jesus warned us in John 16:33, I have said these things to you that are in me, that in me you may have peace. In the world you will have tribulation, but take heart. I have overcome the world. He's speaking to the spiritual ministry leaders in the fellowship who are going to battle against the forces of evil every day. Those who are on ministry teams, they probably didn't use that term. Those who are actually involved in the battle in the congregation every single day. And then he's writing to the newbies. He uses a different word here. I write to you, children. Slightly different. It's almost like I wrote to you, children. To a group, youth. Children is paideion, a little child below the age of puberty. Now, clearly he doesn't have in mind the little children in the church, the kids. He's talking about the spiritual babies in the church. Children, he says, it's the last hour, and as you've heard that antichrists are coming, so many antichrists have come. Therefore, we know that it's the last hour. And this is the clarity that they have, because you know who? The Father. You have come in the past with ongoing results to an experience of knowing God the Father. The elders, the mature, known him from the beginning. Know him who is from the beginning. These folks have entered into a personal relationship with the Father. It reminds us all the way back to 1 John 1, 2 and 3. The life was made manifest. We've seen it and testified to it and proclaimed to you the eternal life which was with the Father that was made manifest to us.
That which we have seen and heard, we proclaim also to you, so that you may have fellowship with us. And indeed, our fellowship is with the Father and with His Son, Jesus Christ. 1 John 2, 22-24 reminds us, you can't have fellowship with the Father if you don't have fellowship with the Son. The author has written to the spiritual babies who are new in Christ in the fellowship. So, he's written to everybody. Doesn't matter how long you've been in the kingdom. He wrote to you. Everybody. Then he set forth the parents of the congregation. Then he pulled and pulled back a little bit. He talked about all the workers of the congregation. And then maybe you're a babe in Christ and you're sitting there like, what about me? He's writing to them as well. Now, this won't cost you anything more. We're not going to take another offering. I'm just going to give this to you for free. It is not a good thing for you to know Christ as Savior for 10, 15, 20, 25 years and still be a newbie. The goal is spiritual maturity. The goal is to become a young woman, a young man, a vibrant servant in the kingdom of God. And if you're older in the Lord, and you thought, maybe not old, but you're older in the Lord, and you thought, this is great, I can retire. Where's your head? That's not the Christianity of the Scripture. The Christianity of the Scriptures, you have so much to offer if you've been in the kingdom of God 20, 25, 30, 35, 40, 50, 107 years as pastor schooling. If you've been in the Lord that long, you have so much to offer. Don't mail it in. Don't ever say, oh, I did my stuff. Come on. Your stuff was that hard? It was that bad of an experience serving the Lord? You concern me when you think that way. He goes back now to the foundations in the fellowship. Again, parents, I write to you, fathers, same phraseology, because of the stability, because you know Him who is from the beginning. The author gave the reason he wrote. You've known in a personal way the one from the beginning. The Apostle John wrote to those in the fellowship who've been around the Christian experience a while and know how to live for the Lord for the long run. How many of us know someone who started out good in Christ and then faded away? It's horrible, right? It's horrible, right? He's talking to people who have been there for the distance. For the distance. I'll never forget. It made such an impact on me. There used to be a little tiny Bible chapel in Great Kills. I think Pastor Scoyant was called Great Kills Bible Chapel. There was one man who was keeping it together. The chairs were from the Billy Graham Crusade in 1964. But he was in a meeting with us, and he was elderly. He was in his early 80s, and we said, what prayer requests do you have? And he said, pray that as I lose my marbles, I don't ever dishonor my Savior. In it for the long run. The examples in the fellowship is the final group here. He says, I write to you again, young men. You know, I'm writing to you, young men, and again, young persons, the people who are the vibrant people serving the Lord. He says, I write to you because you are continually strong, you are spiritually vigorous. And the Word of God is remaining or continuing in you. And thus, you overcome with ongoing results the evil one, the wicked one. You're keeping my commandments and you're spiritually mature. Like 1 John 3:24 says, whoever keeps his commandments abides in God and God in him. And by this we know that he abides in us by the Spirit whom he has given us. The vibrancy. Jesus said to the Jews in John 8:32, the Jews who believed in him, if you abide in my word, you are what? Truly my disciples. You'll know the truth. The truth will what? Set you free. He says in John 15,
5 through 7, I am the vine, you are the branches. Whoever abides in me and I in him, he it is that bears much fruit. For apart from me, you can what? Do nothing. If anyone doesn't abide in me, he's thrown away like a branch and withers, and the branches are gathered, thrown in fire and burned. If you abide in me and my words abide in you, ask whatever you wish and it will be done for you. John had written to the Christ followers. John had written to the Christ followers who had set a spiritual example of strength by abiding in the word continually for others in the fellowship to follow. So what are my groups here? I got everybody. I got the fathers. I got the spiritually mature, the fathers and mothers of the church. I've got the young, vibrant Christians, the people who are doing the work, doing the labor, making things happen. I got the baby Christians. And the admonition that we're about to hear is for every single one of them, because the possibility that they will fall into worldliness is true for everybody. Everybody. Who? Everybody. So the warning I share with you today is for everybody. What in the fellowship to these four groups is a command, because it is the danger for everyone to find their priorities out of whack, to find worldliness as part of them. No one is immune. Here's the responsibility. It is powerful, and it is really, really almost a slap across the face. You can imagine hearing this read, and you're just out in the congregation, out in the fellowship, hearing it. Oh, isn't that nice? He's talking to everybody. Oh, look at that. He's talking to the fathers, talking to the parents of the church. That's just so sweet. I'm so glad. John is such a loving guy. Oh, that's just wonderful. It's wonderful. He's talking to the vibrant workers there in the church. Oh, that's beautiful. And look, he's even including the newbies. And then he says what? Do not love the world or the things in the world. If anyone loves the world, the love of God is not in him. Now, I know it's hard to believe, but I've been doing this for a long time. It's hard to believe. It's hard to believe. I know. So I know that when I say these words, you are like Captain Kirk in Star Trek. Put up my defense shield. Because you know what I'm going to say is going to be uncomfortable. Can I ask you today, tell Scotty to take down the shields and just listen to what God has to say to us. Do not love. Do not be loving on a consistent basis, or stop loving. Love is agapeo, to have an attraction for that results in a commitment to. And I suggest to you that that's how worldliness happens. You see it, and you move a little closer to it. And you push back. You see it again, and you move a little closer to it. Then you push back. It's in so many ways like the story of Lot. Lot pitched his tent toward Sodom. Lot found himself in Sodom. Lot found himself a leader in Sodom. And then when it was time to leave, the angels had to take Lot and his family by the nape of their neck and pull them out of Sodom. The world. It's not talking about the planet. You can like sunsets. You can like sunrises. That's not what he's talking about. He's talking about the world system and all it represents. Remember how the world is regarding us. You just read the rest of 1 John. The world that doesn't understand us. See what kind of love the Father has given to us, 1 John 3:1, that we should be called children of God, and so we are. The reason why the world does not know us is that it did not know him.
The world doesn't understand us because it doesn't understand God and Jesus. By the way, the world hates us. 1 John 3:11. Do not be surprised, brother, that the world what? Hates you. If the world doesn't hate you, beware. Then the world is in the hands of who? The evil one. 1 John 5:19. We know that we are from God, and the whole world lies in the power of who? The evil one. Let's say it together now. He's got the whole world in his hands. He's got the whole world. Who are we talking about? According to this verse, the evil one has the whole world in his hand. It is the world, though, for whom Christ has died. He is the propitiation for our sins, and not

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2: 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There's no room for both. Listen to the simple words of Matthew 6:24. No one can serve two masters, for either he'll hate the one and love the other, or he'll be devoted to the one and what? Despise the other. You can't serve God and money. Whew. Now let me just stop for 1 second and make sure it's clear to all of us. I am not saying that it's wrong to have money, wrong to have things. I'm not saying it's wrong for that. But I'm telling you this. The problem is not having money. The problem is not having things. It's when things and money have you. And it is a rare person. It is a rare person. What kind of person is it? Rare. Who can have a lot of money and the money not have them. It is a rare person who can have a lot of stuff and the stuff not have them. I mean, today, how many of you have garages? How many of you have your cars parked in your garage rather than your junk? Well. Watch how we express our love for God, by the way. If anyone says, I love God and hates his brother whom he has seen, If anyone says, I love God and hates his brother, he's a what? Liar. For he who does not love his brother whom he has seen cannot love God whom he has not seen. And this commandment we have from him, whoever loves God must also love his brother. Now here's the rationale for why we don't love the world and the things in the world. For all that is in the world, the desires of the flesh, the desires of the eyes and the pride of life is not from the Father, but is from what? The world. Here's the reason for not loving the world or the things in the world. All without exception, that which is in the world, the sphere of the world system, the desires of the flesh, epithumia, pesarkos, the desires are not bad in and of themselves. But when their source is our flesh, they are very problematic and lead to sin and death. Let me show you why. Romans 7, verse 18. The Apostle Paul writes this, and he says this, for I know that nothing good dwells where? That is what? In my flesh. So if my desire comes out of my flesh, it's going to cause a problem. Listen to the words of James 1, 14 and 15. It says, but each person is tempted when he's lured and enticed by his own desire. That desire, when it has conceived, gives birth to what? Sin. And sin, when it's fully grown, makes you happy and pleasing and fulfilled. No, it brings forth death. That's the danger. Then the desires of the eyes, what we want to possess. This is another way of saying covetousness. The book of Exodus, the 20th chapter, the 17th verse, it says, you shall not covet your neighbor's house. You shall not covet your neighbor's wife or his male servant or female servant or his ox or his donkey or anything that is your neighbor's. We're told not to covet it. Matthew 6, 22 and 23 talks about our eyes. It says, the eye is the lamp of the body. So if your eye is healthy, your whole body will be full of light. But if your eye is bad, your whole body will be full of darkness. If then the light in you is darkness, how great is the darkness? The lust of the flesh, the lust of the eyes, and the pride of life. I'm going to translate that slightly different. It's really, and the false boasting of living. Wanting to become something or someone, or making ourselves sound like we're important. Man, I don't mean to pick on you, but sometimes we like to say, I'm a self-made man. Pulled myself up by my bootstraps.

0: I provide for my family. I made it. Like you had a choice. Like you had a choice. Like you could have done something different. We act like, all of us have the potential to act like we've made it so we'll care. Look at us. It is the pride of life. And we talk of our plans. I'm going to do this. I'm going to do this. I'm going to do this. I'm going to do this. You might not do squat. What does James tell us? Come now, you who say, today or tomorrow, we'll go into such and such a town, spend a year there, trade, make profit, yet you do not know what tomorrow will bring. What is your life? You are a what? Mist. That appears for a little time and then what? Vanishes. Instead, you ought to say, if the Lord wills, we will live and do this or that. As it is, you boast in your what? Arrogance. All such boasting is evil. So whoever knows the right thing to do and fails to do it, for him it is sin. For all that's in the world is not from the Father, but from the world. The source is not the Father, but in strong contest, the source is the what? World. The world is made up of people. You may have noticed that. And when they come together collectively, sometimes we think that they come together collectively and they're going to do good for us. Listen to the words of Jesus about what comes out of man. He says, for from within, out of the heart of man, come what? Evil thoughts, sexual immorality, theft, murder, adultery, coveting, wickedness, deceit, sensualities, envy, slander, pride, foolishness. All these evil things come from within and defile a person. In Genesis chapter 11, the Lord stops man from building a tower. Because man said, we're going to build this tower and nothing that we want to do will stop us. Nothing. Why did he stop them? Well, because in Genesis chapter 8, he said, after the flood, the heart of man is evil continually. So what happens when man gets together to do something? That's why you ought to be nervous when the House of Representatives or the Senate are in session. The city council gets together. Why? Because the potential for them to do things that really mess things up is very, very, very high. Listen to the problem Eve had. Remember, lust of the flesh, lust of the eyes, pride of life? Watch Eve. First temptation. So when the woman saw that the tree was good for food, desire of the flesh, and that it was a delight to the eyes, desires of the eyes, and a tree was to be desired to make one wise, the pride of life, she took of its fruit and ate, and also gave to her husband who was with her and ate. I submit to you, temptations follow the same pattern for all of us all the time. Nothing's changed since Eve. The same situation. Well, what's the end result of this? And the world is what? Passing away. Along with its what? Desires. But whoever does the will of God abides for how long? Forever. Forever. The world is presently being caused to pass away. Right now, the world is passing away. When is the world passing away? Right now. Right now. On your 70-inch flat screen TV, the electronics are getting corroded even as I speak. On that beautiful car you have, the floodwaters have washed salt underneath it, and it's beginning to rust away right away. That beautiful house you have, the winds have taken off some shingles, and now the water's beginning to seep in a little bit to the wood, and it won't be long, you're going to have raccoons up there. Stuff is happening. Your world, my world, is passing away even as we speak. But the one continually doing the will of God, literally it says, will abide unto the what? Ages. Ages. We spend all our time chasing after these crazy things that will soon be gone. Soon be gone. There are only three eternal things. How many eternal things? Three. God, His Word, and the souls of people. That's it. That's it. I have done probably 200 funerals in my time in ministry. I've gone to the graveside with almost all of them, and not once did I see a hearse carrying or pulling a U-Haul, because you can't take it with you. So, what's it to me? We started today with a test. A difficult test, right? A telling test. And you may ask yourself a very simple question today. How do I keep worldliness out of my life? How do I do that? And it is as simple as this: cultivating the right appetite. Confession. The more egg, everything bagels I have with cream cheese, toasted. The more egg, everything bagels with cream cheese I want. So it is about the appetite that I am cultivating. Are any of you familiar with a cell phone? Are any of you familiar with the reels on a cell phone? And some of you got arthritis in your thumbs. I know this. So there you and I are, going like this. And an algorithm is telling you what you need, what you want, what you should have, and how you lack if you don't have it. And it's selling you something continually. He's got the whole... Never mind. And it's cultivating in you and I an appetite. We used to tell people, when I grew up, that's how long ago, be careful watching, listening to rock and roll. Don't be going to picture shows or movies. You didn't even know what picture shows were. Go to the movies? No, we watch it at home. We send it home. We don't take it out. We're paying money for that. And we did that for a very simple reason. Not because we are legalistic. It is because we didn't want people to cultivate bad appetites. Worldly appetites. We live in a world that every day is pushing us toward appetites that are not good for us. We're giving away, on God in Our City, the daily edition. We're going through the book of Revelation. It's on Monday through Fridays, 6 to 6:30. And soon we'll be on 9:70 a.m. Sunday mornings at 6. And of course, we're live here today, Sunday morning, 11:30. But we're giving away the book of Revelation. And I send people the Revelation Scripture Journal free. And with this challenge, sit down in the afternoon, one afternoon, and read through the book of Revelation. And I'll send you a really cool gift. I've not had one person take me up on the challenge. You want to do it? Yeah, all right, she's going to do it. Okay, we'll get it for you. We'll get it for you before you leave today. But people are not, don't do it. Why? Because they can't focus that long. When I say to you, read 5 Psalms and 1 Proverb every day, you go like, maybe I could read a Psalm, one of the short ones, and half a Proverb? Why is that? You can't focus. We talk about reading through the Bible in a year. No, I'll listen to the Bible for a year. Okay, I'll listen to the Bible over 5 years. We have trouble focusing, and we're unable to stop ourselves, almost, from cultivating these horrible appetites. These appetites that will never fulfill us. The lust of the flesh, the lust of the eyes, and the pride of life will only leave us empty. So today we've talked about this whole idea of authentic fellowship and the what, and the whys, or the who and the what. We began our series a few weeks ago with the essentials of authentic fellowship. We moved to keeping it real, God's light. We talked about if A, then B. We know Him, we keep His commandments. And now we're at the who, the why, and the what of fellowship. And this command is to everybody, because worldliness is a problem for who? Everybody. You can be a Christian for a billion years, and worldliness is a problem. Now, when we're in heaven, is worldliness going to be a problem? No. Are we in heaven yet? Nope. So we need God's help. Begins by saying, I have decided to do what? Follow Jesus. Let's pray. Father in heaven, thank you for your word. Lord, it is sharper than any two-edged sword. It, Lord, pierces, Lord, the discerning between the soul and spirit. And you, God, you want to do something amazing in our life. Help us, Lord. Help us, Lord, to cultivate the right appetites. Help us to make a decision today that we're going to follow Jesus and we're going to push everything else out of the way. In Jesus' name, amen. Now, I need to share one other thing for you. I need you to grab a Bible, whether it be the one in the pew or the chair in front of you, or your phone. I don't have this on the screen, but I think as I close today, this needs to be shared. So as you and I listen to the Word of God, we notice that at some times it seems to have no effect on us. We hear the Word, but we're not changed. Listen to the words of Matthew 13. It explains for us the parable of the sower. Look at verse 22 of Matthew 13. The seed being the Word of God says in verse 22, as for what was sown among thorns, this is the one who hears the Word. Here's the what? The Word. But the cares of the world and the deceitfulness of riches choke the Word, and it proves what? Unfruitful. If you and I leave today and are not aware.
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15: Oh.

0: Some commandments seem simple enough at first. Just four words. Thou shalt not kill. Well, that's pretty clear, isn't it? Direct. No confusion, right? But what if one of the shortest commandments turns out to be one of the most challenging? What if this command reaches far beyond courtroom verdicts and criminal headlines and straight into the human heart? Welcome to the Sunday Sermon on Through the Bible. In this never-before-aired message from Dr. J. Vernon McGee, our study in Exodus continues with the most complicated commandment. As we turn our attention to the sixth commandment, Dr. McGee helps us see that God's concern isn't merely outward actions, but the anger, hatred, and brokenness beneath them. It's a sobering message, but also one of hope, because the same God who exposes our guilt also provides a place of refuge in Jesus Christ. I'm Steve Schwetz, inviting you to grab your Bible and find your seat on the Bible bus as we get started. And before we get to Dr. McGee's sermon of the day, let's spend a little time hearing from others on this journey through God's whole word with Through the Bible. First, here's a voicemail from a listener named James.
1: Hello, my name is James, and I'd love to tell you the story about how I first found Dr. McGee. I was a cab driver in Sandpoint, Idaho, and I was in between runs. And I heard this old gravelly South Texas voice on the radio, and he was in the book of Genesis, and he was talking about Jacob and Esau. And I thought that it was a fitting time to call your radio station and let you know that I've been listening to Dr. McGee for, 20 years now. My wife and I, we listen to him every morning, and we're going to start this new journey together as he begins again in Genesis. And I just wanted to say that I'm honored to be able to study with my wife and listen to Dr. McGee, who has over the years taught me so very much. Thank you. God bless. I'll continue to pray for the ministry and continue to pray for the folks around the world who continue to put the radio program out there. God bless you.
0: Well, thanks for partnering with us, James. God is answering, and I hope that you and your wife enjoy many more years of growing and learning on the Bible bus together. And here's another voicemail. This is one from Becky in Mesa, Arizona. Here it is.
2: So I basically just recently discovered J. Vernon McGee online, and his voice sounded familiar because I remember listening to Through the Bible in my mom and dad's car when I was a little girl. And I'm in my 60s now, and it was such a familiar voice. And I started listening every day and got on the Bible bus, and I realized how solid and wonderful Dr. McGee's teaching is and how relevant it is today. I just love his wisdom. Anyways, I also am wondering if the Bible bus passes, if you actually still, if you print those or mail them out, because there are a few people I'd like to invite on the Bible bus. And I know I could do it just by sharing the website or the app, but I thought it would be kind of cool to actually have the Bible buses like to hand out to my grandson and some of my friends at work. So that's my question. I do support Through the Bible monthly, a small amount, but I love to support places where I am definitely being fed. My name is Becky. I am in Mesa, Arizona. Thank you so much. Bye-bye.
0: Well, it's great to hear from you, Becky. Although you probably already received your Bible bus passes, I love mine. I'll answer your question for anyone who is interested. Yes, we'd love to send you some more. They're free. They come in packs of 10, and they're a great way to invite others to join us on this journey through God's Word. 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Now, we got time for one more fellow passenger. Here's an email from Juliana who asks for our prayers. I've been a born-again Christian for 25 years. And I've also been in Bible study many, many times and listened to many ministers. But the one who stays in my heart because his teaching is profound, deeper, and easy to understand is Dr. McGee. I listen to him every day and sometimes again at night when I go to bed. Being a Christian and knowing the word of the Lord from the beginning of the Old Testament to the New Testament helps me know when I listen to different preachers, whether they're preaching the true word of God or interpreting it in a very different way that is not from God. It's so important to know the truth. Knowing that when I leave this world, I know where I'm going gives me peace, tranquility, and the joy of Jesus. Even though we're going through tribulation in our family, Jesus gives me peace that only He can give. My son Andrew is 55 and has cancer, a disease in the blood. I pray and give everything to Jesus because I trust Him with all my being. I believe nothing is impossible for God. He is the best physician. I'm asking for prayer for my son Andrew, and thank you in advance. Also, thank you for continuing the Through the Bible program. I send my prayers for all of you. I'm also part of your world prayer team for all the countries where you broadcast. I receive an email every day, and I'm happy to read and pray. Well, may God bless you and your family, Juliana. Thank you for your prayers and your company on the Bible bus today. We'd invite you to pray for Juliana's son. Remember, his name is Andrew, and for all in our Bible bus family who are facing cancer and other life-threatening diseases. One of the greatest privileges of being part of the World Prayer Team is lifting up needs from around the world and praying for those who are battling illness and heartache and uncertainty and concern for their loved ones who don't yet know the Lord. So if you'd like to join us, why don't you sign up for the World Prayer Team at ttb.org or through our app? As Juliana said, you'll get an email every weekday with a specific prayer prompt and oftentimes testimony or listener stories from a different part of the world. We like to say that over the course of the year, we travel the whole world on our knees, in prayer, that is. And let's pray now as we turn our attention to our sermon and spend time in God's Word. Heavenly Father, thank you that we can bring every burden to you and find peace in your presence. As we open your Word, Lord, teach us by your Spirit and draw us closer to Jesus Christ, our refuge and hope. In His name we pray. Amen. Now here's the Sunday sermon on Through the Bible with Dr. J. Vernon McGee.
3: The commandment that we are looking at today is the sixth commandment, and it reads, "Thou shalt not kill." And if we have a subject this morning, I suppose that it could be entitled murder. We have definitely come to the second section of the Ten Commandments, those commandments which were written on the second tablet of stones. And just as surely as we have come to the second section, we have likewise come to the simplest as far as statement is concerned. Thou shalt not kill. In the Septuagint, which is a Greek translation of the Old Testament, there are two words that are here, just the verb and the adverb, which is the negative. And actually, it could be better translated, thou shalt do no murder. It is possible to kill and not murder, as we're going to see this morning. Now, when we begin to inspect this commandment, we find there are other complications that are connected with it. It's not so simple. The fact of the matter is, it's the most complicated commandment of all. The sixth commandment is not nearly as simple as a great many folk seem to think. On the surface, it may seem very simple. And so this morning, it'll be necessary for us to dissect it and take it apart and look at it for just a few moments. I'd like to speak this morning on the intrinsic value of the sixth commandment, the inherent nature of the sixth commandment, and then the indispensable necessity for the sixth commandment even in this day in which we live. Now, first of all, we want to talk about the intrinsic value of the sixth commandment. And perhaps this morning, we could alert you to the importance of it by making a rather startling statement. May I put it like this? The sixth commandment is the most important and vital commandment to every person that's in this visible congregation and to those of you listening in. The sixth commandment is basic to all human governments. It's the foundation of contemporary society. It is the bulwark of all civilization. The violation of this commandment was the first outbreak of sin after man disobeyed God in the Garden of Eden. It was the murder by Cain of his brother Abel. And we read over in the fourth chapter of Genesis, the 11th verse, language like this, for it was his punishment. And now art thou cursed from the earth, which has opened her mouth to receive thy brother's blood from thy hand. When thou tillest the ground, it shall not henceforth yield unto thee her strength. A fugitive and a vagabond shalt thou be in the earth. And Cain said unto the Lord, my punishment is greater than I can bear. And that's interesting. At the very beginning, the first sinner who committed this overt act of murder said his punishment was greater than he could bear. And it was true. It's unfortunate that Cain did not turn to a substitute and receive forgiveness because he would provide a substitute, but he attempted to bear in his own body the punishment for his sin. And yet God forbade that any man should put his hand on Cain, and God put around him a hedge and said no man can touch him because of this crime. That seems exceedingly strange. But when you turn a few pages of the scripture and you come to Noah after the flood, and believe me, you've moved into an altogether different area now. There has appeared on the earth a great civilization that has been washed out in the flood. And the man that came through to the other side was Noah and his family. And not only do we have a new beginning for the human race, but you find God putting man on a different foundation altogether. A foundation that was a little different than Cain rested upon, with protection given even to a murderer, and yet that murderer must bear his own punishment even before the flood. And I turn to the ninth chapter of Genesis now and read at the fifth verse. And this is God's instructions to Noah after the flood. And surely your blood of your lives will I require. At the hand of every beast will I require it, the hand of man. At the hand of every man's brother will I require the life of man. Whoso sheddeth man's blood, by man shall his blood be shed. For in the image of God made he man. Now, as far as I can tell, this has never been repealed. This was instituted, and of course it is that which is capital punishment. And it was put for the first time in the hands of man, that now when a man's life is taken in that which we'll see is murder, then the murderer is to have his life taken in turn. Now that was never repealed. It's never been revoked. It's the foundation of all government. It was given to protect human life. And I do think that we need to see here how important it is. Why should not human life be taken? Well, may I say to you that the reasons advanced today are not biblical reasons. It's not some sentimental reason where you hear people say today, and even I've noticed several criminals right before they're executed make this kind of a statement, well, I owe my debt to society. And you hear the sentimental reason given, this crime is so heinous and so terrible that the one who perpetrated it should pay. May I say to you, that's not the basis of capital punishment according to the Word of God. And then, it's never to be a spirit of revenge. It's not an idea of getting even. It's not the government as a big Shylock demanding its pound of flesh. And my friend, again, it's not even cold justice of eye for eye and tooth for tooth. That's not the basis of capital punishment. Somebody says, well then, that's the reasons that are given to us today. Can there be any other reason? May I say to you? Yes. God gives it here. Whoso sheddeth man's blood, by man shall his blood be shed. For in the image of God made he man. Why this morning is human life sacred? I'll tell you why. Man has been made in the image of God, and this is the only thing that makes human life sacred. If man's an animal in process of evolution, then life's not sacred. If we could only get back to God's basis. God's basis is that he created man in his image, and because God has created man in his image, there should be a reverence for human life. Because, my friend, when you strike at a human being, it's an indirect way of striking at God. For that man is in the image of God. Though he may be fallen, he's in the image of God. And you strike at God when you put your hand upon that man. My friend, that's the only thing that makes life sacred today. That's the only thing that gives value to it. That's the intrinsic value of this law. That's the basis of it. Man is in the image of God, and because man is in the image of God, you and I dare not take human life. It's not the life in itself, and I'd have you notice this. It's not the life, ipso facto, that is the life in itself that is sacred, because in God's economy there have been martyrs that have taken their life, and they have thrown it away and poured it out like water. They did not count it sacred. The writer to the Hebrews says of that great company, and others were tortured, not accepting deliverance. And how we need that dedication of human life to God today, a dedication that means something. Not just working at it on Sunday, or serving on a committee, or having religious entertainment, or some little service that we render to him 8 hours a day. We need life today dedicated on the altar to God. I tell you, that's the only thing outside that the world will be impressed, my beloved. It's not our doctrine that'll impress the world. It's our dedication. And how we need that today. Life's not sacred in and of itself. There's a mystery about life. You cannot give it, and my friend this morning, you have no right to take it. May I say that only God can give life, and since God is the only one who can give life, he alone can take it, or it can be taken only according to his law. No one else has a right to take it. You can't give life. You have no right to take life. Othello, in Shakespeare's play, when he went in to murder his wife, Desdemona, as he went in, the light was there on the little table, and he made a play upon the two lights, the light that was there in the candle and the one that was in her body, the light of life. And he said this, put out the light, and then put out the light, the candle. If I quench thee, thou flaming minister, I can again thy former light restore, should I repent me, but once put thy light, the light of life and his wife, thou cunningest pattern of excelling nature, I know not where is that Promethean heat that can thy light relume. That was the thing that held his hand back for a while, was this. I wonder whether I dare take her life, because I can't put it back. But that little light, I can blow it out. And then if I've done wrong, if I see I've made a mistake and repent, I can take a match and strike it again. But I can't restore human life. And there's a mystery about it, and for that reason, God says today that it's sacred. May I just voice an opinion this morning? I think that it ought to be illegal to have all of these killings on TV and in movies. I think it's without doubt one of the most dangerous things, because it takes human life and treats it as something cheap, not in the image of Almighty God. Man's in the image of God, and that's the intrinsic value of human life and the reason it's not to be taken. Then may I speak to you on the inherent nature of the sixth commandment. And here is a place where the Revised Standard Version could have done a good job. It did it in so few places that here it could. It had an opportunity here to make a needed improvement in the translation of this sixth commandment, but just it became apparent and merely repeated, revealing again that those who translated it were structural engineers of the mechanics of a language, but they had a woeful ignorance of the beauty of literature and of law and of theology. They would have known that the American Revised Version, made way back in 1901, which is a scholarly translation, it translates the Sixth Commandment like this: thou shalt do no murder. That's much better. It doesn't really say thou shalt not kill. It says thou shalt do no murder. And that means, friends, it's possible to kill and not to murder. There's a certain cult today that takes the Ten Commandments but rejects the remainder of the Mosaic Law. May I say to you, that's perfectly absurd, because you need all the Mosaic Law to interpret the Ten Commandments, and that's especially true in the Sixth Commandment, because there's degree of murder, first degree, second degree, homicide, manslaughter, self-defense. And Scripture recognizes all of these. Now, I want this morning, and I hope I won't be tedious, but I would like to call your attention to these distinctions that are made in the Mosaic Law of the Sixth Commandment, thou shalt do no murder. Over in the 21st chapter, which, by the way, is just the next chapter after the giving of the Ten Commandments, we have set before us that which is first degree murder. Will you notice in verse 12, he that smiteth a man so that he die shall be surely put to death. First degree murder. Now will you notice it? And here's premeditated first degree murder. Verse 14, but if a man come presumptuously upon his neighbor to slay him with guile, thou shalt take him from mine altar that he may die. God says that if a man plans and plots the murder of another, that he shall be taken even if he goes into the altar and lays hold to the horns of the altar. And that was always a signal of a cry for mercy. God says that man shall not have mercy. He shall be put to death. That's presumptuous. And that's first degree murder of the very worst sort. Now, will you notice, even God puts down the penalty for attempted murder. Verse 18, and if men strive together, and one smite another with a stone or with his fist, and he die not, but keepeth his bed, if he rise again and walk abroad upon his staff, then shall he that smote him be quit. That is, he'll be acquitted. Only he shall pay for the loss of time and shall cause him to be thoroughly healed. May I say to you, that's attempted murder. And a man was not to die for attempted murder. That was certainly ruled out. Then there was without doubt one of the most unusual arrangements, and that's the interesting thing about God's arrangements, they're unusual. They're not according to man's way of doing things always. God had a way of protecting those who had killed innocently, that is, guilty of manslaughter. And they may be negligent, they may have other things may enter in, but God gave them a protection. And you find this over in the 19th of Deuteronomy. There are several passages that deal with this. And I'd like to read these, beginning at Deuteronomy 19, verse 3. Thou shalt prepare thee a way and divide the coasts of thy land, which the Lord thy God giveth thee to inherit, into three parts, and every slayer may flee thither. In other words, God had six cities of refuge in Palestine, three on one side of the Jordan River and three on the other side, both east and west banks of the Jordan. These cities were arranged geographically so that they were able in any part of the promised land to get to them in as quick time as possible. And the reason was this, that if a man would slay a man accidentally, or maybe even through carelessness, but he didn't mean to kill the man at all. It may be that his brother or some relative or even a mob might say they want to do away with this man. They felt that he did do it purposely. Well, this man could flee to a city of refuge. And in that city of refuge, he could not be touched. And these cities of refuge were the Levite cities, by the way. And they were brought before the Levites, God's priests. And the criminal had an opportunity to state his case. And if it was deemed wise to free the man, that he did it accidentally, then this man could stay inside the city of refuge and be protected. And no one could touch him. Now, will you notice as we move on and read here in Deuteronomy 19, verse 4. And this is the case of the slayer which shall flee thither that he may live. Whoso killeth his neighbor ignorantly, whom he hateth not in time past. And now he gives an illustration. As when a man goeth into a wood with his neighbor to hew wood, and his hand fetcheth a stroke with the axe to cut down the tree, and the head slippeth from the helve, and lighteth upon his neighbor that he die, he shall flee unto one of those cities and live. Now, suppose two men, and this worked in Israel, you must understand. This gets right down where men live. Two men go out into the woods to cut down trees, to build a house, probably. And as they're out there working, one of the men takes an axe, and as he is cutting the tree down, the head of the axe slips off the handle, strikes the other man in the temple, and he's killed immediately. Well, that man says, well, I'm afraid to go back and tell them in the city where I live, because I know this man's brother, and he's hot-headed, and he doesn't like me. And I have a notion he'd want to kill me immediately. He wouldn't think that I did this accidentally. So this man would go immediately to the closest city of refuge. And there he could not be touched. He's free there as long as he stays inside the city limits until his trial comes up before the citizens and until he can be given a fair trial without any prejudice and without any heat. Now, that was God's wonderful arrangement to take care of this type of thing that would come up in Israel. Now, may I say to you that by inference and interpretation of the law, I think there were many other things that men were held guilty of murder for. And I'm going to just mention a few with no attempt to prove it to you this morning, hoping you will follow through in the scripture. If a man would strike his father or mother, he was to be put to death because that was considered murder. And if parents failed to discipline a child and that child grew up recklessly, got into a hot rod, went 70 miles down the road, and was killed, then the parents were held guilty of murder. A boy or girl that left home and went off into sin and broke a mother's heart or a father's heart so that they died, in God's sight, they're guilty of murder. If a man betrayed a girl, and that girl found that she was to be disgraced and then would take her own life, commit suicide, that man's guilty of murder in God's sight. And abortion is murder in God's sight. And the drunk driver who gets into a car and would drive down the highway and kill someone is a murderer in God's sight. And I believe, and I think I could give you scripture for this, the man who made the liquor and sold it to him is guilty of murder also. Now, I wonder if I could prove that point. I think that one's worth proving, isn't it? God had certain restrictions on building permits. When thou buildest a new house, then thou shalt make a battlement for thy roof, that thou bring not blood upon thine house, if any man fall from thence. Now you see how this operated. Man built a house, didn't put a battlement around a roof, and that was the front porch, the patio in that day, and a man was up on it and fell off, broke his neck. The man who built that house is guilty of murder. He's an accessory after the fact. And God makes him guilty of murder. Oh, my beloved, assassins of character. We'll get to that in one of the commandments, was guilty of murder. To go around the corner and to say something about a man, to lift a knife and stick it into the back of his character, that in God's sight was considered murder, my beloved. May I say that this law had many ramifications, but we must move on this morning. And I'd like to speak lastly, in the third place, about the indispensable necessity of the sixth commandment. And when you get to the New Testament, you will find that this commandment was not repealed or revoked. As we have said heretofore, that all of the commandments are repeated for Christians, with the exception of the Sabbath day. And this commandment, thou shalt not do any murder, is given in the New Testament, but our Lord did something quite remarkable. He lifted it to the nth degree. Now, somebody's, I know, saying this morning, there can't be any universal application of this commandment. Very few people are murderers. Well, honestly, in a congregation like this morning, I have a notion we don't have over a dozen here. Maybe sitting right next to you this morning without you knowing it is a murderer. But don't move. But I'm not sure that all of us can escape this morning. Will you listen to our Lord as he took the sixth commandment and lifted it to the nth degree? Ye have heard that it was said by them of old time, thou shalt not kill, and whosoever shall kill shall be in danger of the judgment. But I say unto you, that whosoever is angry with his brother without a cause shall be in danger of the judgment, and whosoever shall say to his brother, Raca, shall be in danger of the council, but whosoever shall say, thou fool, shall be in danger of hell fire. Now, I think we can simplify this because we do need to make a transposition here. The second statement, and there are three statements in verse 22, the second statement goes with the very first, that is verse 21. Now, let me read it like this and see if it doesn't make more sense to you. You've heard it said by them of old time, thou shalt not kill. Whosoever shall kill shall be in danger of the judgment, and whosoever shall say to his brother, Raca, shall be in danger of the council. That is the rabbis taught in Christ's day, and the word Raca is the same as fool, it means moron. And to say that, the rabbi said, you could be brought into court and tried for it. Now the Lord Jesus said, I want to say something else to you. But I say unto you that whosoever is angry with his brother without a cause shall be in danger of the judgment. And whosoever shall say, thou fool, shall be in danger of hell fire. Now, my beloved, that's very solemn and serious. You ever drive down the highway and somebody cut in on you and you unconsciously say that, fool? You never did that? May I say to you this morning that in God's sight, you're guilty of murder. Anger is the basis of all murder. And if you've ever been angry with someone, and I have a notion most of you have you ever been so angry with someone, I'd like to choke him. I'd certainly like to take a spoke out of his wheel. I'd certainly like to do something to him. May I say to you, why didn't you go through with it? You were afraid, of course. And you have a certain background. But that's the thing that's back of murder. And in God's sight, he says anger is murder. Somebody says this morning, I don't think that could be true. I know a lovely person. They're cultured and refined. You don't mean to tell me you think this morning that they're guilty of murder in God's sight? Well, they're not if they've never been angry. If they've ever been angry, they're murderers in God's sight. It's in our hearts. Out of the heart, the Lord Jesus said, proceed about the ugliest things you've ever seen, and among them is murder. It's anger. Are you prepared this morning to defend yourself

attorney for East Colette, he brings this morning a charge against you and against me and says, in good sight, we're murderers. You want to plead innocent? May I this morning suggest to you that you'll have a difficult time proving yourself innocent before God? I suggest you plead guilty. Plead guilty. Cast yourself upon the mercy of the court, because honestly, he's got another charge. You remember Stephen, when he stood up before that group that day, the Sanhedrin, he says, of whom ye have been the betrayers and murderers. And there stood Saul of Tarsus, a murderer. And this morning I must say that I put him to death. Hadn't been for my sin, he never would have gone to the cross. For he was made sin for us. He knew no sin, that we might be made the righteousness of God in him. You and I put him to death. May I say to you, why don't you plead guilty? But somebody says, but Peter wrote, let none of you be judged as a murderer. We got to defend ourselves here. Oh, I want to tell you this morning, you can defend yourself. There is a city of refuge this morning. You can flee to it, and you'll find mercy. That city of refuge is Christ. You remember that when Saul died, Abner, his captain, fled to one of the cities of refuge. He knew David would probably kill him. He'd been guilty of so many murders. And Joab, whose brother had been killed by Abner, he went to Hebron, for Hebron was a city of refuge, and he lured Abner out. He says, come out here, Abner, I got something to tell you. And Abner made the mistake of his life. He came out of the city of refuge on neutral ground, and Joab killed him. And David went to the funeral, walked back of it and wept, and he said, I'm not guilty of this, nor my throne, nor my reign's guilty of this. I'd never have put him to death. But then he said this, died Abner as a fool died. Why? Why did Abner die like a fool? He could have been safe in a city of refuge. And he was foolish enough to be lured out and killed. Friend, this morning you and I stand as sinners before God. How foolish it is. How foolish it is to try somehow or another to defend ourselves and say we're not guilty when God says we're guilty. Oh, to flee to the city of refuge and cast ourselves upon a Savior. And the Scripture suggests that you're a fool if you don't do it. Died Abner as a fool died. He could have been saved. And this morning, you can be saved. You say, how do you know? I know because a thief died on the cross with Christ, two of them. And Mark says that they were murderers also. And Christ turned to one of those thieves who was looking for a city of refuge and said, today thou shalt be with me in paradise. Are you this morning in the city of refuge? How firm a foundation, ye saints of the Lord, is laid for your faith in his excellent word. What more can he say than to you he hath said, to you who for refuge to Jesus hath fled? Fear not. I'm with thee. Oh, be not dismayed, for I am thy God, and I'll still give thee aid. I'll strengthen thee, help thee, and

0: 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How foolish it is today to think you can stand before God and not be guilty. How wise it is to come to the Savior. He's the city of refuge, and find safety and security, for he saves murderers. He saves sinners.
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8: This side of eternity, you're not going to know what it is you've done, but I guarantee you, I know, because this is biblical again. 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And that's the holy work that we're doing. The bond between Christians and Jews saying, you know what? We're going to make sure these Jewish, beautiful souls in Ukraine know that there's a God who still loves them.
9: Amen.
8: There's people in America, Christians, who are reaching out and saying, we want you to have hope and a life renewed.
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10: Welcome to this special Bless Israel program titled Aliyah, Fulfilling Biblical Prophecy in the Midst of War and Anti-Semitism. 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Yonah and Mikhail Benichou and their four children lived in Marseille, France, a loving Jewish family who experienced firsthand the vile hatred of anti-Semitism just for being Jewish. This is their story.
11: The Jewish atmosphere in France and the treatment of Jewish families was deteriorating. Yonah explained that people usually think of anti-Semitism against Jews as something dark and violent, but anti-Semitism is also expressed in much more devious ways. Yonah describes the fear of walking around the streets in Marseille.
12: We felt threatened if we walked around, and so we tried to hide our Jewish appearance when we were outside because of the anti-Semitism and harassment of Jews. The feeling we got from the French government was that we have to worry about ourselves, and no one will protect us or fight for us.
11: Yonah and Mikhail and their family would not go out to the streets unless they really had to in order to get from place to place. Mikhail said to me,
13: since October 7, the situation is deteriorating. The danger is even greater. There are more and more Muslims in the city and the Jewish community feels unprotected. They look at us all the time and make comments like, they are still here? Why are they still here? They need to go.
11: Yonah described a scene that troubled me.
12: 2 weeks ago, two Arabs spat at me in the street. Mikhail and I and our four children were walking down a street, and we were in the area near the rugby stadium. The rugby game had just ended, and there was a large crowd starting to come out of the stadium. A group of people saw us and started spitting in our direction. I was in shock from what happened. I didn't know how to react. So many people saw what happened, and no one even tried to help us. They all just ignored us and continued to walk. One man came up to me and said, just keep walking, better not say anything because it could end in murder. It was then that we decided to leave France and make Aliyah to Israel. we are taking the children and our suitcases, and we are leaving to go where we can live and feel secure. Israel is our home, and we do not have to hide our Jewishness there.
11: On October 31st, 2023, Yonah and Mikael and their four children, David, age 14, Rebecca, age 11, Yoel, age 7, and Ava, age 2, made Aliyah to Israel thanks to Christian donors who helped support a special fellowship freedom flight from Marseille, France, landing in Tel Aviv, Israel. Mikael tells us that since he and his family arrived in Israel, the anxiety and fear that were a daily part of their lives has disappeared.
13: There is still a war taking place, and we already had two sirens here in Beit Shemesh. But right now, we are not sorry that we came to Israel during this time. We feel much more secure here than in France.
11: Yonah and Mikael want to thank the International Fellowship of Christians and Jews and the contributions from Christians who made this possible for their family.
13: The fellowship helped us plan our Aliyah. They purchased our tickets and they are helping us with adjustments to Israel. We came to an empty apartment and didn't know how we would handle the expenses of buying the necessary furniture for the house. Thanks to the fellowship, we receive assistance to buy a closet and beds for our children. I don't know how we would gotten along without this help. Thanks to the fellowship, we are being surrounded by love and concern. Thank you.
9: You're listening to a special Bless Israel program titled Aliyah, Fulfilling Biblical Prophecy in the Midst of War and Antisemitism, brought to you by the International Fellowship of Christians and Jews. Today, we're witnessing the rise of anti-Semitism around the world like never before. 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
14: Hello, my name is Darcy from Turlock, California. I give to the International Fellowship for Christians and Jews, first because God has blessed me in more ways than I deserve. It truly breaks my heart to see the suffering that Jews have endured. In Genesis 12, verse 3, God says, "I will bless those who bless you, Israel. All people on earth will be blessed through you." Our money is not ours. It belongs to God. It's merely a tool that God gives us, and we are expected to use it wisely. And one way to use it wisely is giving to International Fellowship. It amazes me how much has been donated and the stories of restoration and hope that have been provided through the ministry. The Bible also says in 2 Corinthians 9:6 through 8 that each of you should give what you have decided in your heart, not reluctantly or under compulsion. God loves the cheerful giver, and God is able to bless you abundantly so that in all things and all times, having all that you need will abound in every good work.
9: In Ezekiel chapter 36, God says, "For I will take you out of the nations. 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
15: 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Bishop Paul Lanier is Chairman Emeritus of the U.S. Board for the Fellowship. In 2022, Bishop Lanier traveled to Israel to welcome a flight of Jewish children, orphans living in poverty, and rescued out of war-torn Ukraine, thanks to Christians who donated $35 to help make this special emergency Ukraine Aliyah flight possible. Let's take you there as Bishop Lanier describes this remarkable scene.
16: I'm at the airport right now, Ben Gurion Airport. There is a flight that has come in from Ukraine. Special children. You won't see grown men. You won't see husbands or fathers, because the men of Ukraine have been forced to stay and to fight against resistance and aggression. In a matter of moments, precious children, orphans, be getting off of this plane that you sponsored. You have purchased these tickets for children from Ukraine to be able to come to this airport for the first time and make Aliyah. Only heaven knows all that these precious children have seen and suffered too much in this life. The International Fellowship of Christians and Jews was able to secure passage. And you, the fellowship, men and women, faithful, lovers of God and lovers of Israel, you are the reason these precious children are sitting on this plane now. You know what your Bible says about the end times, and how remarkable and important it is that Jews are able to come home. It is our God who has made this possible. We are seeing the fulfillment of prophecy and more Jews coming home from around the world. God has a way of using crises to fulfill his perfect will. What the enemy means for evil, God will turn for good. It is the Lord who does this. Fulfilled prophecy. The children are coming home.
15: President and global CEO of the Fellowship, Yael Eckstein.
17: Anti-Semitism isn't new. There's always been anti-Semitism. And it's a miracle that we're still here today to even tell that story. But what's awesome, that specifically the rise in anti-Semitism all around the world today reminds me, is that we are living in historic times for two reasons. First of all, we have the state of Israel, God's promised land, the only country in the world that has a prime minister, a government, an army who has one concern: to protect the Jewish people. And the second thing that's historic is that for the first time in history, we're not alone. The Jewish people are not alone. We have millions of Christians who are standing with Israel, often even stronger than the Jewish community, which is upside down, absurd, but it's amazing. These Judeo-Christian values that America was founded on are coming to life. Israel and America are the greatest allies, but it's not just political anymore. It's personal. Christians who are raising their voice against their own congresspeople to say, we don't agree with your anti-Semitism. I don't think that's ever been done before. And so I have hope. I have hope.
15: God's promise to his chosen people is to bring them back to Israel. Even at time of war, God's covenant promise remains to bring them home to the promised land. With one phone call, you can partner with the International Fellowship of Christians and Jews and help fulfill biblical prophecy today, right where you are. $35 rescues a poor Jew out of a life of persecution and anti-Semitism and changes forever the life of a widow, an orphan boy or girl, or an elderly Holocaust survivor. A friendly fellowship phone operator is standing by, waiting for your call. Here is our phone number, 800-843-2654. 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
18: 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Today, the fellowship has helped bring home more than 770,000 Jews to their biblical homeland. President and global CEO of the fellowship, Yael Eckstein, remembers how it all started.
19: My father discovered, he was a young rabbi, that there are Christians that love Israel. He said, how could the Jewish people not know about this? Suddenly, there are millions of Christians here praying for us, loving us. We need to connect the two. And so we started the fellowship originally as just an interfaith dialogue organization, not doing any projects, but just talking, because that's the first step to building a new relationship after 2,000 years, to start talking and finding where we are so alike, the values that we share, the God that we love. And so that's when all of these Christian leaders came and said, well, we want to be part of this. This is prophetic. Jews from the biblical land of the north are coming home to Israel, and God even called us directly to do it on the shoulders of the Gentiles, he said. And that's how On Wings of Eagles began. And since that day, praise God, the stories of the people that are landing in Israel on these flights, it's unreal. There was one Jewish man who was kidnapped by the separatists. He was held for a month and a half, beaten, and then he passed out, and he woke up in the middle of Ukraine, in the middle of a field, didn't know what to do, got in touch with the fellowship, and within a month he was in Israel. We had another story of a woman who called us from her house in eastern Ukraine and said, my house was hit by a shell. I live with my father and I care for my children. My father was in the kitchen when a shell hit the kitchen. I'm living here with my children and I have nowhere to turn to, because these are war zones. You can't just go out and ask for help. Everyone's in the same situation. And the fellowship, again, within 3 weeks, she was in Israel, rescued her and her children, brought them to a refugee center, and 3 weeks later landed in Israel.
18: Jews have waited for this moment in history. They are looking to God for their rescue. God is looking to us, Christians, to be his agents, his representatives of prophetic biblical fulfillment, to help his chosen people out of persecution and anti-Semitism for such a time as this. Would you like to help one of God's chosen today? You can do that right where you are with one phone call. 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President and global CEO of the fellowship, Yael Eckstein, talked with KKLA Los Angeles radio personality David James about saving Jewish lives through the fulfillment of biblical prophecy.
19: Right now, the Christian community is returning to their roots, and those roots are the Jewish people. Jesus was Jewish. He studied the Torah. Yesh tikva l'acharitecha v'shavu banim l'gvulam. There is hope for your future, said the Lord, and the children will return to their own land. We have the ability now, together, Christians and Jews, to bring biblical prophecy to fruition.
17: Giving charity is an investment. We have to create vessels. We can't just pray to God and then close ourselves up to blessings. We have to create vessels to receive God's light, to receive God's blessings. And this is not only an investment for our future and for ourselves.
20: Yes.
17: But imagine this one-time gift. You're not going to feel it in 5 years. But in 5 years, that person that you brought to Israel will still be living in Israel. Maybe they'll have children. Maybe your investment will turn into generations of Jewish people living on the land.
20: This is legacy building.
17: This is legacy building.
20: It's what it is.
17: Yeah.
20: We should just be so in step with the Jewish people because Jesus, he himself was Jewish, his disciples Jewish. I mean, the whole kindred spirit between Jews and Christians, the Jewish people are our best friends, just period, end of story, because Jesus himself was Jewish. And, I mean, the intimacy of this investment is, when we think about it, absolutely extraordinary.
17: It's immediate, and it's godly, and it's blessed. And that Christians now have the opportunity to literally save a Jewish life, to take money, which is nothing more than paper, and turn it into a Jewish life from Ukraine, being saved, and that's the answer to their prayers.
20: Yeah, and that's God using us, and that's a divine appointment. Yael, I know there's 1, 2, 3, 5 people who say, you know what, I would like to rescue a Jewish man or woman or child out of the Ukraine and put them on a flight. This side of eternity, you're not going to know what it is you've done, but I guarantee you, I know, because this is biblical. Again, we're going to have people running up to us on the other side saying, you know, you don't know this, but you did this for me. And that's the holy work that we're doing. The bond between Christians and Jews saying, you know what? We're going to make sure these Jewish, beautiful souls in the Ukraine know that there's a God who still loves them.
17: Amen.
20: There's people in America, Christians, who are reaching out and saying, we want you to have hope and a life renewed.
17: Hallelujah. That is exactly what the fellowship is doing. And it's amazing to see how real it is in your heart and the hearts of so many others. This is an investment that God has called us to do, and we will be returned very, very fruitfully in whatever way God wants.
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23: My name is Rebecca. I'm from Lamar, South Carolina. I am so privileged to be able to give to the fellowship. God has blessed me so much, not only financially, but spiritually, physically. And the first time that I saved and saved and saved and was able to bring one person home on wings of eagle, I cannot tell you the joy and the peace that I felt in my heart by being one little teeny thing in God's kingdom. And I just challenge you today to give out of a cheerful, loving heart to his people that need so much these days, that are broken, that need comfort, that need that cup of water, that need to be brought home to their home place, Israel, because God scattered them, but he's bringing his people home.
0: Isaiah chapter 49 says, "Behold, they will come from afar and lo. They will come from the north and from the west. 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
2: Kevin McCullough, glad to have you with us. We are encouraging you to help bring the Word of God to people that don't have it, but that desperately want it. We do it with Bible League every year, and 12 people come to Christ for every Bible that we send out. So it's a really exciting thing. Michael Woolworth is back with us from Bible League. And Michael, it's producing results, even in places like refugee camps.
3: Something we pray for, right? The gospel would take a grip all over the world. You know, I've shared this story before. I'll bring it by way of an update. The Zuleika refugee camp in Malawi. You know, Africa has the highest number of refugees, about 50 million people who will never return to their homelands. They end up in a place like the Zuleika refugee camp, built for about 10,000 people. They've managed to pack about 60,000 into this place. There's people groups that hate each other. There have been murders in this place. I mean, it's chaos, right? But enter the hope of the gospel. Churches in that area said, we've got to take the gospel into this place. They began to work with Bible League. We made available, without charge, Bible studies in the most prominent languages there. Kevin, through the gumption of these Christians working in this chaotic place, and by the grace of God, 1,000 people have come to Jesus. Now, let me tell you an update. Another 500 in this sort of second wing of all of this, right?
2: Wow.
3: Another 500 people have come to Christ. I don't always wake up and wonder, what is God doing half a world away in the country of Malawi and the Zuleika refugee camp? But Kevin, he has not forgotten. There's 500 new believers, a total of 1,500 that have said yes to Jesus. These are members of our spiritual family, not praying for our pity or even a change in their circumstances. What they're praying for, what, is the precious Word of God today.
2: We need 500 new Bibles for just that one refugee camp. And friends, that's a one-time gift of $2,500 if you can do all of it. Five of you doing $500 a piece would also help us do all of that. 1-800-937-9673. And right now, for the next 10 minutes, every gift given will be matched. 1-800-937-9673.
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4: There's nothing worse than the hypocritical Christian. We want to be the salt of the earth.
5: 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Pastor Greg Laurie says we need to go the way as we show the way.
4: The world is looking for authenticity. They're looking for you to be real. We must be before we can effectively speak. We need to practice what we preach, and we are to be salt. This is

0: all have a bit of an actor inside us. Not the Broadway type or a movie star, but the kind who can muster up some enthusiasm when we need to. We might force a courtesy chuckle when someone tells a corny joke. But when it comes to our Christian witness, it's got to be the real deal. It's not about putting on a show, but about living a life of genuine faith. 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
1: Did you know that the biggest celebrities in America today are not movie stars, they're not rock stars, they're not TV stars, they're media stars, specifically social media stars. They're called influencers. Now, some social media people have a lot of followers, over 900 million. I looked it up to see who had the most followers. The number one person out there is Cristiano Ronaldo with 901 million followers. I didn't even know who he was. He's what they would call a footballer. We might call him a soccer player. And then there's Selena Gomez. She has 430 million followers. I've heard of her. Kyle Jenner, 399 million followers. Dwayne Johnson, The Rock, he has 395 million followers. Ariana Grande has 380 million followers. Funny thing, I got an Ariana Grande at Starbucks this morning, and it was very good. And then Kim Kardashian has 364 million. Oh, is that all? You know, but that's a lot of followers. And because of this, a lot of young people today are thinking, now, why would I want to go work over there when I could be an influencer and monetize my platform and make a living doing this? One study found that fortune and fame were the first and second goals of millennials. So what are your goals in life? Number one, fortune and fame. Number two, fortune and fame, okay? One in four millennials would quit their jobs to become famous. One in six preferred fame to having children. One in 12 admitted they would disown their family to be famous. We're taking it a little too far here. But why do we have this desire to be famous? Why would we want a lot of followers? I think it's because deep down inside, we want our lives to matter. We want significance. We want to be noticed. I don't think those are bad things, by the way. But let's just say, for the sake of a point, you had 900 million followers on your Instagram page. What would you say to them?
2: Well, I would post a photo of myself. Okay, what else? And my new outfit. Yeah, what else? I have some cool cat videos. Okay, really?
1: Listen to this. You are an influencer. You have a platform and you have a following. Now, it could be on social media, but in your world, you have a sphere of influence where you influence other people. So it really comes down to this. Are you a good or are you a bad influence? Here's what Jesus said 2,000 years ago that is very relevant to this topic of influencing others. Matthew 5, starting in verse 13, he says, "You are the salt of the earth. But if the salt loses its saltiness, how can it be made salty again? It's no longer good for anything except to be thrown out and trampled underfoot. You are the light of the world. A town built on a hill cannot be hidden. Neither do people put a lamp under a bowl. Instead, they put it on its stand and it gives light to everyone in the house. In the same way, let your light shine to others that they may see your good deeds and glorify your Father in heaven." We'll stop there. Salt and light. Why did Jesus use these two word pictures? Answer. Because the world is a dark and corrupt place, and it needs salt and it needs light. You know, despite all of our advances in every field, from science and medicine and education and technology, we just go from bad to worse. Modern man has just found more ways to corrupt and destroy himself. We go from war to greater war, from crime to greater crime, from immorality to greater immorality, from perversion to greater perversion. We're just playing out the truth of the scripture that says the heart is deceitfully wicked above all things. Who can know it? You know, if you believe that man is basically good, you're going to be very disappointed in life. But once you accept the biblical premise that man is not basically good, man, and when I speak of man, I'm speaking of all humanity, we are sinners separated from God, and we have made things worse. Okay, so you say, you're right, Craig, the whole world's going to hell in a handbasket, so let's isolate ourselves. Let's start a Christian city, and we'll live in Christian houses and eat in Christian restaurants and drive Christian cars and have Christian dogs and Christian cats. Maybe not Christian cats, but actually, I would not agree with that idea. Because the fact of the matter is, our job is not to remove ourselves completely from culture, but to influence it, bringing me to point number two. Some think that they can evade the culture through isolation. You know, you try to remove yourselves and your children from our culture, but your culture will find you. And so I think we need to do everything we can to prepare ourselves and our children to live in the real world as followers of Jesus Christ. Sometimes Christian parents die on the wrong hills. And by that I mean they major on minors and miss the big picture. I heard our son Jonathan say recently when he was speaking that he had a lot of friends that went to Christian school, and many of them have fallen away from the Lord. And he said, but I also know that many of them were really restricted. Their parents wouldn't let them listen to secular music, wouldn't let them watch movies. They couldn't watch cartoons unless it was VeggieTales. And so it's very restrictive. And he says, oh, my dad would drive me to school and we'd listen to the Beatles and the Doors, and he would watch The Simpsons with me. And I'm thinking, wait a second, is this good? Was I actually a horrible parent? Now, I'm not advocating you watch The Simpsons. There are things on it that I wouldn't agree with, but here's my point. I like the Beatles, and I didn't like a lot of the music that we were supposed to be listening to, but I wanted to prepare him for the real world, and I would take these opportunities as teaching moments. So if we're watching a cartoon or a movie or whatever it is, and there's something there that's contrary to what we believe as Christians, I'll talk about that to him. You know, Moses said the way to teach our children is when you get up in the morning, when you walk in the way, and when you go to sleep at night. So more than just a set time of having devotions with your kids, you use what happens in life as examples to teach them how to live and walk and think and behave as a follower of Jesus Christ. And so our idea is to infiltrate culture.
0: Pastor Greg Laurie will have the second half of his message in just a moment. Emails, phone calls, and social media messages from listeners are so encouraging to us, and they let us know the effectiveness of these studies.
3: Pastor Greg, I've given my whole self to Christ and continue to allow myself to be available to do what he asks. 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I'm thrilled that I can be a Harvest partner and a part of the discipleship community. Thank you.
0: We appreciate those kind words, and we're only able to make these studies possible because of partners like this listener. 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Well, Pastor Greg continues his message now from the Sermon on the Mount in Matthew 5, a study called Make a Difference.
1: So here's point number three. As Christians, we need to invade, not evade the culture. Invade, not evade. So we try to engage people, and they don't seem to be listening to us. And you might wonder why. You might say, hey, you know, I try to talk to people about Jesus, and they just terminate the conversation. Okay, what did you say to them? Well, I saw this non-believer, and I said, hey, uncircumcised Philistine. Okay. There's part of the problem. That's a good way to burn a bridge. Have you been washed in the blood, sanctified, justified, redeemed, and have you become a part of the body of Christ? And they turned around and walked away. They don't even know what you're talking about. You just told them to be washed in blood and get in some body. What? We cannot assume that our listeners today understand what we're talking about. America in particular has never been more biblically illiterate than it is right now. Now, I've been preaching 50 years, and people were more literate biblically when I started than they are today. And so I don't think we can assume that our listener understands even our terminology. We need to break things down, explain them, and try to find common ground with them and build a bridge to them. Paul wrote in 1 Corinthians 9:22, I try to find common ground with everyone so I can bring them to Christ. I do all of this to spread the good news. Point number four, we need to bring them the message of the gospel. Now, when you bring the gospel message, know this, it's powerful. That's why Paul said, I'm not ashamed of the gospel. It is the power of God unto salvation to everyone who believes. And the word that he used for power is a word that means explosive, okay? Not everyone's going to respond favorably to this message. In 2 Corinthians 2, Paul says, wherever we go, the Lord uses us to tell others about him. And it's like good news, like a sweet perfume. Our lives are like a fragrance. But the fragrance is perceived differently from those who are being saved to those who are perishing. So to some, it's a fragrance. To another, others, not so much. You know, some people wear too much cologne or perfume. Am I right? How do you know who they are? They're usually sitting by themselves because they come to church. All the seats around them are empty. If they give you a hug, you smell like whatever scent they were wearing 2 hours later. You smell like Chanel number 5. And sadly, it was a guy. Okay, so, but it's like garlic. You know, garlic is great when you're cooking, but it's not so great on your breath afterwards, is it? So when we live as Christians, for some, it's a sweet fragrance. They love it. For others, they actually find what we say and do offensive. And so that's what Paul is saying, bringing me to point number 5. Before I can effectively tell them, I must first live it. There's nothing worse than a hypocritical Christian. The world is looking for authenticity. They're looking for you to be real. We must be before we can effectively speak. We need to practice what we preach, and we are to be salt. Let's go back to that statement of Jesus again. Verse 13, you're the salt of the earth. But if the salt loses its saltiness, how can it be made salty again? It's no longer good for anything except to be thrown out and trampled underfoot. Now, it's hard for us to understand what this means, but back in that day, they didn't have refrigeration like we do today. They would rub salt into the meat to preserve it. And in the same way, we as Christians preserve. In other words, we stop the spread of evil by our mere presence. Why? Because we speak out against what is wrong. We speak up for what is true. You might say that we're sort of a preserving influence in the world today. And salt not only stops evil from spreading, but it stimulates thirst, doesn't it? When something's salty, you want water. You go to the movie and you order popcorn. And by the way, why are there no longer milk duds in movie theaters? Have you noticed this? Every theater I've been to, no milk duds. What's with the milk duds being gone? I've had to smuggle in my own. You ever smuggle stuff into the theater? Big bottle of water in your back pocket, milk duds, 3-course meal in a little wagon, you know? It's because they charge so much for everything, right? You order a bag of popcorn. They have the tiny little micro bag, and then the next bag is huge, and then there's one that's the size of a trash can, but you get free refills. I don't want free refills. But then you're eating your popcorn that's maybe a little too salty, and you go back and ask, can I get some water? We can't put it in cups. We're not allowed, but there's that drinking fountain over there. Come on, give me a break. But we'll sell you water, 30 gallons for $100. That's... But when you're a salty Christian, in the best use of that word, you will stimulate in others a thirst for God. One of the greatest compliments people can pay to a Christian is when they ask, why are you the way that you are? But here's the problem. It's when we're not salty enough. Jesus says in Matthew 5:13, if the salt loses its saltiness, what good is it? It's not good for anything. Not good for anything. Those are pretty heavy duty words. You know, people go and they order coffee. I would like a lavender latte, decaf, soy milk with extra syrup. Why don't you just go to 31 flavors, okay? You're not even ordering coffee anymore. What is that? You know, decaf. And there's decaf disciples, uncarbonated Christians, unsalty believers. And then you have no impact at all.

0: Pastor Greg Laurie, with important insight on what it takes for us to make a real impact on the culture around us. Today's message title here on A New Beginning, Make a Difference. And Pastor Greg will have an additional comment from the study before we close today. Pastor Greg, let's pause for a moment and speak to someone listening who may feel like they're on the outside looking in.
1: Okay.
0: They like to listen and be inspired, but they've never taken that step of coming to the Lord and having their sins forgiven. What would you say to that person?
2: I would say that God is just a prayer away. You know, it doesn't take years to become a Christian. It doesn't take months. Frankly, it doesn't even take hours. It can happen so quickly. It just starts with you saying to God, I know I'm a sinner. I know that you love me. I know that you sent Jesus to die on the cross for my sin and pay for those sins and then to rise again from the dead, and I want him to come into my life. So here's my question to you. Have you done that yet? Because Jesus, who did die on that cross and rose again from the dead 3 days later, is alive and standing at the door of your life right now, and he's knocking. And he's saying, if you'll hear my voice and open the door, I will come in. Would you like your sin forgiven? Would you like to know that when you die, you will go to heaven? Do you want Christ to come into your life right now? If so, why don't you just stop whatever it is you're doing and pray this prayer with me? You can pray it out loud. You can pray it in the quietness of your own heart. But pray this prayer to God. Say, Lord Jesus, I know that I am a sinner, but I know that you are the Savior who died on the cross for my sin and rose again from the dead. I'm sorry for my sin, and I turn from it now, and I choose to follow you from this moment forward. I ask all of this in Jesus' name. Amen. Listen, if you just prayed that prayer, the Bible promises that God has heard your prayer and has answered that prayer. The Bible says that if we will confess our sin, he's faithful and just to forgive us our sin and cleanse us from all unrighteousness. So, God bless you. You've made the right decision, the decision to follow Jesus Christ.
0: Yeah, that's right. And as you begin to live this new life, we want to send you something to help you get started off right. It's Pastor Greg's New Believer's Bible. It's an easy-to-understand translation, plus hundreds and hundreds of study helps, especially for those who are new to the faith. It'll answer the questions you may have. 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Well, Pastor Greg, America celebrated its 250th anniversary this year, as everybody knows. Mm-hmm. These milestones are really a great time to look back and see all God has done, you know, what he's done in keeping us free and keeping us safe.
2: Yeah.
0: You know, as the song says, God has shed his grace on us.
2: Mm-hmm.
0: And we're so thankful that we get to speak of God's grace openly on the airwaves in this country.
2: Yeah.
0: And we do. We do. It's part of our mission here at Harvest, to speak of God's grace, his mercy, and his forgiveness. Isn't that right?
2: It's very true. And I don't think we as Americans should ever take our freedom to do what we do for granted. You know, our founding fathers fought a war, the Revolutionary War, so that freedom could be experienced by a nation. Then we fought another war, the Civil War, so everyone would have access to these freedoms and these dreams. And so I think it's very important for us to take full advantage of it. And I'm just thankful that I can go on radio and I can teach the Word of God. I can proclaim the gospel without fear of reprisal and tell as many people as possible about Jesus Christ. And just a little side note, you know, when we get to an election, always vote for those candidates that are going to encourage that free speech that we have and those important values that we all hold, like the value and importance of the family, the value of life, the unborn, and so forth. But I just want to say to all the folks out there, thank you for standing with us. Thank you for praying for us. And thank you for investing in our ministry. Because when you do that, you don't just give to us. You and a

0: I'll keep giving on a consistent basis. And the reason that's important is when we know we have those consistent supporters, our harvest partners, it enables us to make decisions about new places to go to, new places to air our broadcast in. 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So I encourage you to become a harvest partner. So let's tell them how to do that.
1: 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Well, next time, more on the importance of being salt and light for the kingdom. But before we go, Pastor Greg closes today's study this way.
0: Years ago, we were traveling to Europe. We were speaking at some pastors' conferences, and I bought something called a backpack stroller because Jonathan was a little guy, and I had to put him in a stroller, and then I had a backpack to carry him around, and I didn't want to take all of that hardware overseas. So I said, well, this is a great idea. It's one device that does both, a backpack stroller. And I didn't test it out till I got there. And I opened this thing up, and it was the worst design object of all time. Because you had to hold it up the whole time. There were no back wheels. So you're in the little stroller, but there's no back wheels, so you can't lay it down, so you just have to hold it. And I thought, this is impractical. And then when I put it on in the backpack form, the wheels dug into my back. So I discarded it. It was worthless, and we still, to this day, use that expression. We'll look at something that doesn't seem to be working, and we'll say, it's a backpack stroller, right? A backpack stroller, an unsalty Christian. And so we want to be the salt of the earth.
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8: This is Olga Herman with Daily Minute Prayer. Heavenly Father, today we pray for our sons and daughters serving our nation in the military, police, and first responders. Every day their lives are on the line, often with little acknowledgement of thanks or reward. We ask you for renewed vision when they are discouraged, renewed strength.

0: renewed protection when they feel vulnerable. Teach each of them how to lean on you when man-made systems falter, and give them the reassurance of your word that you will never leave or forsake them. And for the ones who don't know you yet, let them feel your presence in times they need you most so they can turn to you for help. Give them all wisdom in getting the job done and the courage to move it to completion. Thank you, Lord, for our men and women, those who protect and serve and keep them and their families in the palm of your hand. In Jesus' name, amen.
1: You know, it's quite a thought to get on a ship and go anywhere, but to sail the Mediterranean is an immense opportunity. And I'm inviting you to come and join myself and others in August of 2027. We'll set sail on the 28th of August and return on September 4th. We'll be in places like Ephesus, where when you stand there in that vast amphitheater, you realize how much history is actually beneath your feet. 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And that's to say nothing of the people that we'll meet, friends along the way that we've seen before, and new acquaintances that will enrich our enjoyment of the week and create possibilities for the future. So I hope you will consider coming. All the information you require, you can find at deeperfaithcruise.com, and I hope to see you there.
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5: Well, hello and welcome to a very special 30 Minutes Together as we look at the need for God's Word around the world. Let me ask you this. How do you hide God's Word in your heart if you've never held it in your hands, right? The admonition in Psalm 119 by the psalmist is one, is to cherish God's Word, hide it in your heart, he says. But again, we ask today, how do you do that if you've never held it in your hands? And again, we welcome you. My name is Michael Woolworth with Bible League International. I'm joined by my co-host, Andy Earnshaw. And Andy, I know you're familiar with that scripture. We can tell you with confidence at Bible League, now in our 88th year of ministry, that on average, 9 of 10 new believers in regions of Asia, Africa, the Middle East, and Latin America go without what is so basic to the Christian faith, and that's simply having a Bible. But Andy, welcome to the show today.
6: Yeah, it's a blessing to be here. It's incredible to be talking to people that are passionate about God's Word and desire for other people to have God's Word. So happy to be here today.
5: Well, let me play this audio clip from a pastor by the name of Onesimo. He ministers on the continent of Africa, the part of the world where Christianity is growing in the greatest numbers in the world.
7: There is a huge Bible gap here in Zimbabwe. Some churches in the rural areas, you will find that you get a church where there are about 200 members, and in that church you only find one person with one Bible. So you can say in that church the ratio is 1 to 200.
5: Well, I assure you he does not exaggerate the truth. Again, in a lot of congregations, Andy, the pastor is the only one to have a Bible. But the other side of this is we've been around the world, Andy. We've seen the reaction of Christians who finally receive a Bible. Our colleague Nick was in the continent of Africa, and he had this to say.
8: When it came time to give out Bibles, the Bible presentation, it is hard to describe the joy. We were with a group of women who were receiving their first Bibles, and they were dancing around the room with crazy excitement over receiving their first Bibles. It was just such a fun time, and it really spoke to their newfound passion for Jesus.
5: Yeah, Andy, you've been around the world. You've seen that reaction. Yep. Tell us what you've seen.
6: Yeah, dancing, tears of joy. You know, when people receive God's word, that's what they see it as. They see it as God speaking to them and encouraging them, God's promises. You know, it's incredibly emotional. I remember being in Argentina in a prison with these young guys that were there. The pastor of the church that we were with presented the gospel to them, and they had been going through Project Philip Bible study groups. And when we gave them a Bible of their own, they were just on fire. They were worshiping with all their heart. It's an amazing thing to see.
5: Well, if you love your Bible, if God has used his word to grow you, would you give that privilege to others today? It happens for the princely sum of only $5 a Bible.
9: If you could impact the world for Christ right now, would you? Hi, it's Kevin McCullough with That Kevin Show, and I know you would. 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
5: Well, we are back. It's Send Bibles, Be a Joy Maker. That's the theme of our campaign. We want to send Bibles to waiting believers all over the world. You know, that's the commonality of the people we're talking about, Andy. They've come to saving faith. They're in a place, though, where God has them planted, where it's difficult to find a Bible, nearly impossible, but enter this listening family and call by call, click by click. We're getting it done today. I want to take you to the country of Rwanda in Africa. And then, you know, what Andy and I are doing today is simply taking you around the world. I love to say no passport required, no jet lag tomorrow morning, right? But to give you a glimpse into what God is doing in his world through his word, and then invite you to be, in some cases, urge you to be a part of this at $5 a Bible. And again, we're drilling down. It's a need for 500 Bibles here, 300 there, 100 in the next story, Andy, from Rwanda, Africa. This is a part of the world that's known incredible pain and loss. It's the 32nd anniversary of the Hutu-Tutsi conflict that happened spring of, 1994. In the course of about 100 days, Andy, a million people lost their lives, on both sides of the conflict. Our colleague Anton went into that in one of those villages. He said, Michael, he says, all over that country, there's monuments, there's memorials set up. People 32 years later are still mourning the loss of their loved ones. He said, I met up with a woman by the name of Dally, and he said her story is absolutely incredible. She lived with bitter unforgiveness, having lost her dear husband, her son, and about 30 extended family members. But when she came to saving faith and she was able to get a Bible, God did something very special in her life.
10: Estimates about the loss of people in those horrible times range from 500,000 to 1 million over the course of just a couple of days. But yet people like Dali have seen it with their own eyes. Her husband and one of her sons were killed, and she just couldn't forgive those who killed her loved ones. True forgiveness only came when she learned about Christ's work at the cross, about which she was reading in her Bible. So she recalled that Jesus asked his father to forgive those who punished him. And because of Jesus saying those words at the cross, she is now able to forgive those people.
5: Yeah, that's powerful, right? Reading the words of Jesus on the cross saying, Father, forgive them, for they know not what they do, right? That's what brought grace and gumption, if you will, to Dally's life. A woman, again, who lost her husband, her son, about 30 family members in that terrible conflict 32 years later. Andy, Project Philip, we give a name, we give a face to our strategy all over the world, and we mirror it after the evangelist in
6: That's
5: Acts 8, right?
6: Yeah.
5: Who leads the Ethiopian eunuch to faith in Christ, as you know from the text. He's there, he's on the scene, he answers this man's questions, he leads him to Christ, right, baptizes him, and then for Philip, it's off to the next place where God would have him share the good news. That's the work of an evangelist. Let me say this, Dally, in her small village, Andy, of about 300 adults, almost 100 of those have said yes to Jesus, right?
6: Yeah,
5: they were all invited to this Bible study through Bible League Project Philip, right? And today, a third of the adults in that village now follow him. But talk about why is it so important to have something like Project Philip available? And then talk about somebody like Dally, who's known severe suffering, right? How important it is for her to have a Bible.
6: Yeah, incredibly important. You know, where do we get our encouragement from? Where do we get our hope from? You know, how do we know our Savior better? It's through God's Word. And what's great about Bible League is, you know, we are very careful about how we give out Bibles. We work with people that have said, yes, I want to be like Philip. I want to be an evangelist. And we equip people like that, that God is calling to work. And they start up one-on-one Bible studies. They start up group Bible studies. So people like Dally can come in and receive encouragement and be given a new identity in Christ, really. It's incredibly important because we work through the local church to grow the local church so that they can reach people like Dally. And we see people all the time that have gone through so much suffering. But what they always say when they receive a Bible is that they found hope, that they found encouragement in Christ, that they remember that it's an eternal view that we need to have rather than just a temporary view.
5: Yeah, amen and amen. 96 people have said yes to the Lord Jesus in that village, again, the country that's known incredible suffering. Hey, God's at work in his world. You know, it's these changes that come, scripture-rooted changes, right, that come to people. Their lives are never the same, and this joy follows when they begin to follow the Lord. Mm. So, again, be a part of this. Yeah. A need. We'll round it up. It's 100 Bibles needed there in Rwanda, Africa. It happens at $5 a Bible, and, again, you get to be a part of this today.
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5: Well, Michael Woolworth, Andy Earnshaw of Bible League with you today. You know, we're simply taking you around the world, giving you a glimpse into what God is doing in his world through his word and inviting you to be a part of this. We want to go to Venezuela, just outside the capital of Caracas. Andy, it was not too long ago, a couple of powerful earthquakes brought a lot of damage. There have been a lot of people displaced, lots of injuries, lots of deaths, but that's the part of the world that we're talking about. And again, this change that comes to people's lives, it can't be explained any other than the Holy Spirit coming and having his way with people like Nanoska, the former village witch doctor in a village just outside of Caracas, Venezuela. Her life was all about what? Voodoo, black magic, shamanism, all that spiritual darkness. She said, my life was all about evil. She would cast spells even on her own family, right? Mm. But she was a pillar in her community. People came to her for spiritual guidance and then, you know, to cast spells on people they hated, right? Mm. That was the life of Nanoska. But there was a Christian in her village that invited her to come learn about Jesus through Project Philip, a week-by-week study. It's the basics of Christianity mixed with the Gospel of John in their native language of Spanish. And Nanoska became a believer. And we gave her a Bible. Andy, we trained her to share Christ. We do that for about 500 people every day all over the world, right?
6: Yeah, that's right.
5: And today, Nanoska is a born-again believer. One of our partners down there, a man by the name of Jaime, talks about, you know, the type of change that's needed in the lives of people like Nanoska, who are enveloped, if you will, by all of that spiritual darkness, right? And he has something very profound to say.
11: To our brothers in the U.S., we appeal to you that the need for a change is through the Word of God. It's not the effort of one man. It's not the effort of a president. It's not the effort of a Congress or a government, but it is a change people who look unto the Word of God for a change lives.
5: Yeah, that's where the change come from, right? It's not somebody in office. It's not a political party. It's the Word of God, Andy. When that gospel is shared and the Holy Spirit works in the life of somebody like Nonoska, big things happen in small villages. And Nonoska has gone on to lead about 100 women to Christ.
6: Wow.
5: She's got a great passion to see women come to Jesus, to mature their faith. Andy, that change that comes, it doesn't just happen. It comes through a plan, right? And, you know, Bible, we believe firmly every village needs a thriving church to reach people like the former village witch doctor, Nonoska, who's now what? Leading others to Christ. Talk about how important a thriving local church is to the ministry of Bible.
6: Yeah. Boy, you know, just like scripture is important, where would we be without the church? And we take that for granted sometimes, but, you know, in these areas that are more remote, that are, you know, more highly restricted by the government, the church really needs each other for encouragement. They need to continue to spur each other on and make disciples and baptize others and teach others. And so where do we do that? We do that in the church. And sometimes that church looks like, you know, a church building. Sometimes it looks like it's under trees, you know, and it's a gathering of 20, 30 people, but they are learning about who Jesus is. They're learning about what to do to go and reach their community so that they can see that same powerful impact that God has had on their lives and the lives of others.
5: Well, be a part of this today. There's 100 new believers deep in the country of Venezuela. It's through the grace of God, of course, but of course the gumption of this new Christian, a former village witch doctor named Nonoska. Again, be a part of this. It happens at the princely sum of only $5 a Bible.
9: Hi, this is Kevin McCullough with That Kevin Show, and we're partnering with Bible League International to send Bibles to the nations. Did you know that believers half a world away are praying to receive their very first Bible? 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
5: 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Andy, we're going around the world again, drilling down the need for 500 Bibles here, 100 there, 50 in this next story. But I want to tell you about a man by the name of Vishnu. What's his story? He's in the country of India, by the way, the land of Gandhi. I can tell you long gone are the days when he promoted a nonviolent Hinduism. There's 26 states within India where there's anti-conversion laws. If you tell somebody what Jesus means to you, they can throw you in jail. I mean, it's that simple, right?
6: Yeah, that's crazy.
5: And people like Vishnu, who's a rickshaw driver, you know, these bicycles where they transport people, that's how he provides for his family of five, right? He's a rickshaw driver. Wow. He's also used that in a very winsome way to be able to share the gospel. A lot of the people that are his passengers, you know, are workers that go from point A to point B. Some of these are tourists, right, that come into India. But some of the people are very receptive to the gospel, right? Yeah. Some have turned him into authorities. He has spent time in jail, falsely accused of forcibly converting Hindus to Christianity. Again, within the walls of India and the state that he lives in, that is a crime. But again, a lot of these people have said yes to Jesus. And so we're excited about that. You and I are excited about church growth, Andy, but there are forces at work around the world, especially in the country of India, where they are fiercely opposed to the gospel. And Christians, they pay a price.
12: One of our church planter, he told me like this, in his village, you will see the signboards. Christian missionaries are prohibited in the village. If anyone tries to do it, they will attack them mercilessly. And I believe the reason behind all this is the growth of the church. People are responding to the gospel and are joining the church. Church is growing in India amidst of the severe persecutions.
5: Yeah, in the midst of Christians being thrown in jail, attacked, some have even been killed, Andy. There's no exaggeration in reporting that. But the gospel's going forth. That's our colleague Sabish on the ground who's saying, what, in the midst of all of this, the church is advancing. To God be the glory for that. So I thank him today. I thank God that he has a church in a place like India. But Andy, talk about how important it is when you're a Christian persecuted for your faith. How important is to have a Bible, to be able to open it, to be reminded from precious scriptures that God knows you intimately, and then you find that gumption, if you will, to be able to move forward in life. How important is a Bible to a persecuted believer?
6: Yeah, we talk often to people that have been severely injured, thrown into prison, sometimes for years just for having a Bible. And Psalm 119 verse 50 says, "My comfort in my suffering is this, your promise preserves my life." I think about how much encouragement we get from God's word, how much strength we get from God's word. And it's not just words on a page, it's God's word to us. And God lights that up in the hearts of believers, and even the most abused people that have been stabbed, got up, planted more churches, led more Bible studies, got thrown off a roof, started doing it again. And people like that are continuing on in a strong way. And they are encouraged when they receive Bibles from Bible League. So it's an amazing thing to see that happen.
5: Well, in the ministry of Vishnu is Rickshaw Cartwright. He's seen 50 families say yes to Jesus. And so we want to not allow that plea for Bibles to fall on deaf ears today. It takes $5 to send a Bible. Please experience the joy of putting God's word into the empty waiting hands of believers all over the world. And that includes India.
9: If you could impact the world for Christ right now, would you? Hi, it's Kevin McCullough with That Kevin Show, and I know you would. That's why we're joining with the Bible League International to send Bibles to 10,000 waiting Christians in places like Asia, Africa, Latin America, and the Middle East. The Christians we're supporting right now live remotely where bookstores don't exist. 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Become a Bible sender by calling 1-800-YES-WORD, 1-800-YES-WORD, that's 1-800-YES-WORD, or by clicking the Bible League banner at thatkevinshow.com, thatkevinshow.com.
5: Michael Woolworth, Andy Earnshaw of Bible League International. The campaign is called Send Bibles, Be a Joy Maker. Again, this is scripture-rooted joy, Andy. It's what the Holy Spirit promises when he comes and it completely changes a life. And again, that joy of following Jesus follows. We get to be a part of that. I think of the story of Vishnu that we still, you know, we just shared, all that he's gone through. You know, what we're asking these listeners to do, Andy, is no less important than what people like Vishnu, a hero of the faith, I call him, right? Is doing on the front line. So be a part of this again at the princely sum of only $5 a Bible. Want to take you to the Middle East, share a story about Bible-based literacy. In places where we find illiteracy to be quite high, Andy, even in Muslim cultures where women are often denied an education, that means what? They can't read a recipe. They can't read a government form. That was the story of Nora there in the Middle East, a woman who's known incredible tragedy. There were radicals that murdered her husband because they fiercely opposed the gospel. They came back not long after that, destroyed her house, burned it down, right? Nearly killing Nora and her four daughters, the youngest of which, about 4 years of age, maimed for life with very serious burns all over her body. But Nora is one of these women that was introduced to the hope of the gospel when she went through this literacy program from Bible League. There were two Christian women in that part of the world pouring themselves into her. They gave her the gift of literacy. She began to learn to read and write in Arabic, but she also gained a spiritual literacy. She left Sunni Islam. She became a believer. She's been trained to share Christ with others. Andy, she's gone on to lead 100 Arabic speaking women wow. in that part of the world. And again, wow. Bible League in a very winsome way is able to, again, kind of keep a finger on the pulse of what's happening in the world and bring programs like Bible-based literacy. Talk about how important it is in our strategy to reach the unreached, if you will, mm-hmm. to give the gift of literacy and then to introduce them to the hope of the gospel.
6: Yeah, it's incredible to see people that have not been given the opportunity for education, reading their own language, and not just that, receiving, like you said, a spiritual eyes to see what God is doing. And this is a way for the church to step up and to help people become educated while also teaching them and walking in relationship together with them. And so it's mentorship. It's an activity that the church can fly under the radar with and still reach people with the gospel. And people come out the other side knowing how to read and are more equipped to live this life and to get ready for the next one as well.
5: Yeah, be a part of this today. There's 100 Arabic-speaking families in the Middle East not praying for our pity or for our protections today. What are they praying for? It's the precious Word of God in the Arabic language God has implanted where they simply cannot access a Christian bookstore, no discount retailer offering Bibles, no Amazon.com to drop a box of Bibles into their village. But that's where this listening family comes in for the princely sum of only $5 a Bible. Andy, as we wrap up, I want to share this audio clip from Inga. She is in Europe, and she has something very, very profound to say.
13: It's such a privilege and honor to know the Lord, and the Lord have chosen us to have time and to serve and to work with. We know how Bible value to us, because that's how we grow, because that's our spiritual food. Without a Bible, like without food.
5: Yeah, Andy, if we're talking about human hunger today, you know, what can we say? If you don't eat food, what happens? Eventually you starve to death, right? And for believers who need the Word of God to grow and to mature as believers, right? To go without that means what? In a way, you're spiritually malnourished, right? You're crying out for the food, the spiritual nourishment of the Word of God today. Andy, for Christians all over the world, whether that's in the Middle East or the bush of Africa or somewhere outside of Caracas, Venezuela, the places we've talked about today, Andy, how important is it for believers to have a Bible to grow in grace and understand God's will for their lives?
6: You know, in the United States, we have Bibles all over the place. You know, we have multiples sitting on our shelves. And in some areas around the world, they're using one Bible for an entire village sometimes. They have to cut it up, pass it out, and share it like that. And when people receive a Bible for their own, they're receiving a gift that isn't just a book, but it's God's word given to them. And through that, they are encouraged and they grow in their faith and in their community and reach others with the word of God. And listeners are a part of that. They are blessing others when they give $5. That can help an individual or an entire family or even a community.
5: Well, be a part of this today. Andy, thanks for being a great co-host for this fast-paced 30 minutes, right? 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
20: You know, Ronald Reagan believed self-government required something that government could never replace. Responsibility in the hands of the people. In his 1981 inaugural address, Reagan warned against the idea that America had become too complicated to be governed by its citizens. Reagan asked, "If no one among us is capable of governing himself, then who among us has the capacity to govern someone else?" For Reagan, limited government was not about having no government. It was about remembering where responsibility begins, with individuals, families, communities, and the people themselves. Because when government assumes every responsibility, citizens gradually surrender their own. Self-government asks more of us than dependence ever will. And freedom requires a people willing to govern themselves before asking government to do it for them.
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0: afternoon, and welcome to the Narrow Path radio broadcast. My name is Steve Gregg, and we are on the air an hour every weekday afternoon, commercial-free, live, so that you can call in. We can talk about the questions you raise about the Bible, about the Christian faith.
1: Agree with something that has been said by the host previously, and you want a balanced comment. The number to call is 844-484-5737. That's 844-484-5737. And I just want to remind you, if you live in Michigan or maybe Western Ohio, I'm going to be in Michigan speaking for a whole week, beginning about a week from now. So it's next week, and then, you know, from October 1st on. If you want to find out where I'll be speaking, what I'll be speaking about, when, and so forth, you can go to our website, thenarrowpath.com, and there you can look under the tab that says Announcements, and you'll see my whole speaking itinerary there. All right, and that's all the announcements I need to make today. Let's go to the phones and talk to Dwayne, calling from Santa Ana, California. Hi, Dwayne. Welcome.
2: Thank you for taking my call, Pastor Gregg. Okay, so I just wanted to briefly kind of set this up. I've been going to a church now, a non-denominational church, for well over 25 years. And but I grew up in a Southern Baptist church in Texas. And I've got two friends who are pastors. And so, here's where the concern that comes in. I need some guidance on this. You probably have heard about the split or the division in the Southern Baptist Convention that happened several years ago. Both of my friends are on different sides of that argument. So here's the deal. This church that I'm going to now, in the past year or so, they started. Now they have pastors on staff, female pastors on staff, but now, not now, but in the past probably half year or so, they've been putting them on preaching and pastor roles, and so I'm right now I'm able to kind of deflect some of that because I'm actually on running operating a camera, so I don't hear a whole lot of it. I'm just getting shots. So, but still, it really disturbs my heart. I'm not sure what to do about it because there's so many people think one way and so many people think the other. So, what are your thoughts on female being pastors and stuff? I'm open to it as long as it's biblically accurate and correct. That's all.
1: Sure. Well, the Bible teaches basically against it. I don't know that the Bible makes it a moral issue, because not everything that the Bible gives instructions about are moral issues. This is more of an issue of protocol, perhaps, or ritual. But the point is that Paul makes it very clear that he does not put women in that role. In 1 Timothy chapter 2, verse 12 through 15, he makes that very plain. And then in the very following verses, in 1 Timothy 3, he does give the qualifications for somebody who's going to be an elder in the church. And by the way, in Paul's day, the elders were the pastors. That is to say, instead of having a pastor, they had an eldership, and the elders were given instructions to pastor the church in places like Acts 20, 28, and 1 Peter 5, 1 through 5, the elders are told to do the pastoral work. Now, there are qualifications for elders given in 1 Timothy 3 at the beginning of that chapter and also in Titus chapter 1. And in both places, it says that one qualification for being in that role is to be the husband of one wife and one who has his house in order. And his wife and children are, you know, believers and submissive and so forth. Now, I mean, Paul therefore makes it very clear that, you know, a man must be the head of a household before he can show that he can be the leader of the church. In fact, he says it's his leadership of his household and the condition of his household that will determine whether he's in a position and qualified to lead the church or not. So you know, him being the head of the home is the important thing. Now, it's very clear also that Paul teaches in several places that the husband is the head of the wife. And so there's just no question that Paul would have seen women as qualified to be elders in the churches. Now, some people say, well, Paul allowed women to minister in other ways. I say, yes, that is true. Neither Paul nor I have any interest in keeping women out of the ministry. But the ministry in the Bible is made up of people with various gifts, lots of different gifts. And, you know, being a pastor is one calling, and there's a whole bunch of other ones. And as far as we know, women are not excluded from any of the other ones. There's some people who say that in Romans 16, Paul makes reference to a female apostle. If he does, he seems to be talking about a married couple. And he says of this married couple, they are of note among the apostles, which some people understand to mean they are regarded as apostles. You know, or others would just say it means that the apostles respect them. But in any case, some insist that the way that passage should be read is that the wife as well as the husband are called apostles. Well, the Bible doesn't say that apostles can't be women, although Jesus didn't pick any. It's interesting that Jesus didn't seem to be gender blind like our society would wants to be. When he picked apostles, there were 12 positions to fill. He had women and men around him. Some of the women around him were some of his closest confidants and friends, and the ones that he praised most highly. But with the 12 positions, a gender-blind choice would at least have a few women in there. But Jesus obviously chose only men. There must have been a reason for that. There must be a reason why Paul said that he doesn't put women in the role of eldership in the church. If our society has trouble understanding why, then maybe we should just say, maybe Paul and Jesus knew something we don't. There's a possibility of that. And especially if our objections to this are not really based on anything in Scripture, they're based on our culture. Now, the question is the church supposed to allow itself to be conformed to the culture of the world, or is it supposed to stand as an alternative to the culture of the world? You know, Romans 12 says, do not be conformed to this world, but be transformed by the renewing of your minds. When people are converted, their minds are coded with the values and the opinions of the world around them that they were raised in. And he says, well, don't be conformed to the world. You need to be transformed by the renewing of your minds. Now, does that include the way we think about men and women? I would certainly think so. If we're living in a culture that rejects everything the Bible says on the subject, and now we're seeking to be obedient to the Word of God, I would say there has to be some considerable renewing of our ideas about that. So I'm, like yourself, I don't have any emotional problem with women being pastors. I don't have anything against women at all. But I do have something against churches that decide they know better than Scripture, that they're more spiritual than God, you know, that they know better than Jesus and Paul about how the church ought to be arranged. And by the way, having women pastors would not be the only way that churches could exhibit that they think they know better than God, but that certainly is a common way. And obviously, there are some churches gone so far as they're putting gay people and other people who are morally compromised in positions of leadership than churches too. The church, of course, can be and has at many times in history been apostate. In our time, there are churches that truly are apostate, and there are churches that are not. Now, I don't say that a church having a female pastor is apostate necessarily, although I want to know why they put one in there. You know, if they say, well, we know that Paul didn't allow this, we know that Jesus didn't put any women in authority over the churches, but we just think it doesn't matter what they thought. We just want to do it our way. That's the way our culture thinks now. We're just going to do what our culture thinks. We don't care what Jesus or Paul said. Well, if that's the way the church is going, it's apostate. On the other hand, if they say, well, we're not really sure that Jesus or Paul objected to women in church leadership the way that traditional Christians have often thought, then I believe they're wrong, but I don't think they're apostate. I think they're, if they're trying to follow Scripture, but they just don't understand Scripture very well, you know, they may be relatively innocent. But the thing is, it is a controversy. And even if I were a woman in a church, and I thought I'd be qualified to be a pastor, and let's say the church thought I would be qualified to be a pastor, so what would you consider becoming a pastor here? I would say, you know, if I became a pastor here, I'd have to continually be answering people's objections from Scripture. And I don't have any Scripture to answer them with. I don't want to be in a position that is going to be scripturally controversial to everybody who loves the Scriptures. I'd kind of like to be on the side of the people who love the Scriptures. By the way, that's one reason I've said many times on the air, I don't believe I would qualify to be a pastor, nor have I ever wanted to be a pastor. But I don't think I'm qualified to be an elder because I have an imperfect family. I mean, my present marriage is very wonderful, but I have a past family history and adult children and so forth that do not necessarily fit the pattern of what Paul said an elder should be. And I, while there are many churches that would probably say, you know, that's okay, we'll make you elder anyway, I wouldn't want to be. Why would I want to be an elder and ask and invite every biblically literate person who cares about following the Bible, have them come and say, well, are you the husband of one wife? Well, I'd say, yes, I've always been the husband of one wife when I've been married. Never had two at the same time. But some people think that means you can't be divorced and remarried. And I don't want to argue with them. Besides, why do I need to be an elder? The persons who insist on being in offices of leadership, I have to ask, at the expense of unity in the church, is this really a healthy desire on your part? Is this a humble desire on your part? Isn't it possible for you not to hold an office and still do the same service to your members of the body of Christ? I do. I don't hold any office. I don't intend to hold any office. But the service I perform to the body of Christ is, you know, I'm full-time. I'm full-time serving the body of Christ, but not as a pastor. And I don't know why a woman whose qualification to be a pastor would be very controversial by anyone who believes the Bible, I don't know why she'd want to have that controversy. Why shouldn't she just humbly serve, which Jesus said makes you the greatest in the kingdom if you just be a servant of all? So I wonder about the motives, both of the people who put women in places of authority. What are they thinking about Paul here? Are they thinking they know better than him? Or do they just not understand what he said? And the women who are actually put in that position, don't they know that there's, you know, half a dozen biblical arguments against them being in that position and none in favor? Why would they want to be in that position? Why make your ministry more controversial than it needs to be? That's my position. And if they say, well, just because we think it's a chauvinistic thing to only have men in the eldership, well, then that's a woman talking or a man talking who needs to be renewed in their mind because they're talking like the world and not like the Bible. I would not want to be in a church, even where the pastor was a male, if he said, I insist on having this office. I will not serve God in this church without being recognized as a pastor. I'll go somewhere else. Even if you're otherwise a good pastor, anyone who has that attitude, and frankly, a woman who insists on being a pastor, and in a controversial setting, you know, she's got this attitude too. Men and women both, men have that too. And I don't want a man or a woman in authority over church if they have the attitude that they have the right to be and should be and won't serve unless they are. Okay, then we're talking about something other than the church here. We've got something other than the body of Christ we're looking at. We're looking at an organization that doesn't care about following the head, and yet they're claiming to be the body. This kind of stuff is very common in the churches. I would have very little to do with that. Anyway, I do have lectures at my website if you want to know. I have on women's role in ministry. There are at least dozens of ministries that Paul names of that women are not excluded from, including prophets, as far as we know, apostles, evangelists, teachers of women, teachers of children. You know, these are things that the Bible does not forbid women to do, and which a person can do without being controversial. So, I that's my opinion. Yes, my opinion. And that's where it is. But if you go to my website, thenarrowpath.com, thenarrowpath.com, under topical lectures, there's a series there called Some Assembly Required. And the last lecture in that series is about the roles of women in the church. And you may want to check that out. Again, thenarrowpath.com. The tab is topical lectures. The series is Some Assembly Required. And then you'll easily see which lecture is called The Roles of Women. I appreciate your call, brother. Thanks for joining us. Let's see, Anthony in Memphis, Tennessee. Welcome to The Narrow Path. Thanks for calling.
3: Yes, sir. How are you doing, Steve?
1: Good.
3: Okay. I'm going to let you off the hook today. I got a real simple one for you, and it's short. It has to do with seed, financial seed planting. I do know there is a premise in the Bible that has to do with give. To get, and what that is in Deuteronomy. But I do think I've always been against it. But my pastor, one Bible study, a few people came up and planted seeds, and he tried to explain it, said, well, they're planting, they heard something great from the biblical teaching, and they planted this seed. Now, I want to know if it's okay for somebody to think in that manner, to give to get, because there seems to be, God seems to be okay with giving to get, even though some people don't think you should give to get, God seems to be okay with it. I'll go ahead and hang up and listen.
1: All right. Thanks for your call. For those of you who don't know, what he's referring to is a doctrine. I think it was Oral Roberts, possibly, who made this most famous, it's called seed faith, and it's about money. And they point out that, you know, Jesus said no one has forsaken houses or lands or family who will not receive 100-fold back in this life. They take 3 John, where John says to his friend Gaius, I desire above all things that you may prosper and be in health, even as your soul prospers. And they say God wants you to prosper, but the way you are to prosper is by planting the seed. Now, planting a seed means sending them money. You send me money, and you'd be surprised how much money God will send back to you. Now, you know, if these preachers really believe that, it seems to me like they ought to be sending me money so that God will give them a lot of money. If they need money in their ministry and they're telling me to send money to them, well, why don't they send me money? Since they really do believe that doing so will give a lot of payback to them. Now, I'm not asking for money. I do not ask for money. I have no problem with money. I have enough. But the point is, I don't know why they, if they think having a lot of money is a valuable thing, I actually don't. I don't think that being wealthy is any more desirable than not being wealthy. Though if God makes you wealthy, you have a lot of responsibility to use his wealth for his kingdom. In a big way. If you don't have very much wealth, then that's fine too. You have less responsibility. But whatever we have belongs to God. Now, to say, shall we give? They say you plant a seed by giving, and then the abundance will come back to you, just like when a farmer plants a seed, and it comes back 30 or 60 or 100 fold. Now, definitely this teaching appeals to greed in people. I'm not saying that everybody who believes it is greedy. After all, a person might simply believe it because they think that's what the Bible teaches. They might have very little interest in getting rich. They may be very content to have whatever God gives them, but but if they think the Bible teaches such a thing, they may believe it without being themselves greedy. On the other hand, the teaching itself appeals to greed in people. It seeks to exploit the fact that people are greedy and say, listen, you want to get rich? I'll tell you how. Here's a quick get-rich thing. Give me money, or give money to God, obviously. And you're planting a seed, and the harvest will come back abundant. Now, this is not necessarily what the Bible teaches. The Bible does teach that if you're generous, God will be generous toward you. That is true. that, you know, that he that waters others will be watered himself, it says in Proverbs. You know, Paul said that, you know, the Philippians in Philippians chapter 4 had sent him a generous gift. He says, and my God will supply you all your needs according to his riches and glory. You've sent me some money while I'm in prison here. God will take care of your needs. Now, the most that can really be said about this whole doctrine is that God has promised to provide all of our needs. That is true. That's Old and New Testament. God will provide your needs. But the idea is you seek first the kingdom of God and his righteousness, and all these things will be added to you. Seeking first the kingdom of God means you're not seeking money. You're seeking the kingdom. You're seeking righteousness. You're seeking, you're spiritually motivated. But there's a promise that since you do seek God's kingdom, he'll look after you. In other words, if you don't make it your priority to seek after money, you won't do badly. You won't go broke if you're doing what God is leading you to do. You simply don't make money the reason for doing it. You do it to please God. You do what you think God wants you to do. And then you just don't worry about the rest. You let God take care of it. He'll provide. Now, Jesus specifically said in Luke 6:35, but love your enemies, do good, and lend, hoping for nothing in return. And your reward will be great, and you'll be sons of the highest. So when you lend to people, you know, expect nothing back. In verse 30 of the same chapter, which is Luke 6, he says, give to everyone who asks you, and from him who takes away your goods, do not ask them back. The idea here is you're giving, you're releasing it out of generosity. You're not trying to get something back. You're not trying to get it back with interest. You're not trying to sow a seed of a little bit of money so you can have a lot of money. Now, I will say this. My own experience has been that as I've given more, not expecting anything back, more has come back. I mean, God has been generous to me as I have chosen to be generous.

0: God will say, hey, I can trust you with more then. And but this is a very different thing than saying, give $10 and God will give you $1,000 back. Give $1,000 and he'll give you $100,000 back. You know, I mean, that's not taught in Scripture. That's not what the Bible means. What is meant is that we are all stewards of what we have, whether it's little or much. If we're faithful in small things, God will recognize, oh, here's somebody I can trust with a little more responsibility, and he can give you more. But once you get more, you're supposed to be faithful with that too. It's not like, I was faithful with a little thing. God gave me a lot more. Now I can live like a king. Well, no, no, no. It's not like when God rewards you, now you've upped your standard of living. He gives you more because you showed you could be trusted with the little you had, and he wants you to be trusted with this too, which means you're going to use it to spread his kingdom. And then if you are, then very likely he'll give more. But, I mean, if he wants to. I mean, I will say this, in almost 60 years of ministry, I've lived modestly. I've given, you know, to the poor generously, and I lived poor for many years. And, you know, in my later life, God began to just provide more for me, and I wasn't doing anything different. God just provided more. So, you know, I'm comfortable, but I still, the more comfortable I get, the more I feel like I have to give. And that's the whole purpose of having money, is to spread the kingdom of God with it and to do the will of God with it, not to just get fat and sassy and lazy. So, I mean, this planting a seed, I don't really see, there's nothing in the Bible that says you have to plant a seed, but there is a principle that if you do well with what God has given you, whether it's much or little, he will recognize that you're a faithful steward. And, you know, he has money to entrust to his servants. He's going to probably entrust more of it to you as long as you continue to be a faithful steward. But if he rewards you with a great income, that's not saying, oh, you were faithful with little, now you can be unfaithful. You can just kind of, your responsibility is over. You can just now enjoy fat and rich lifestyle. No, if he gives you more, he wants you to manage that for him too, and give more, and, you know, invest more in his kingdom. I believe, at least that's I understand that to be the biblical teaching, and that's what I've chosen in my life, and I don't have any complaints about how God has responded. But if God kept me poor my whole life, I would still be faithful with what I had, and I would not complain about being poor. Paul said he's learned, whether he has little or much, to be content. And that is really the desire. Even the rich often are not content with what they have. To be content is to be happy. To be content is to be rich, even if you have but little. And so being content with little or much and being faithful with what you have is obviously the financial pattern that the Bible teaches. I need to take a break, but we have another half hour coming, so don't go away. 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
3: You know, it's quite a thought to get on a ship and go anywhere, but to sail the Mediterranean is an immense opportunity. And I'm inviting you to come and join myself and others in August of 2027. We'll set sail on the 28th of August and return on September 4th. We'll be in places like Ephesus, where when you stand there in that vast amphitheater, you realize how much history is actually beneath your feet. The waters of the Mediterranean are beautiful to sail and lovely to see. And that's to say nothing of the people that we'll meet, friends along the way that we've seen before, and new acquaintances that will enrich our enjoyment of the week and create possibilities for the future. So, I hope you will consider coming. All the information you require.

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3: You know, Ronald Reagan believed self-government required something that government could never replace, responsibility in the hands of the people. In his 1981 inaugural address, Reagan warned against the idea that America had become too complicated to be governed by its citizens. Reagan asked, "If no one among us is capable of governing himself, then who among us has the capacity to govern someone else?" For Reagan, limited government was not about having no government. It was about remembering where responsibility begins, with individuals, families, communities, and the people themselves. Because when government assumes every responsibility, citizens gradually surrender their own. Self-government asks more of us than dependence ever will. And freedom requires a people willing to govern themselves before asking government to do it for them.
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6: Welcome back. It's That Kevin Show, thatkevinshow.com for all things related. And we want you to know that your dollars right now, every gift given towards getting Bibles into the hands of people that need them, every single gift, every single Bible, is going to be doubled if you give it this hour. So it's, now's not the time to wait and deliberate. Now's the time to give and activate the maximum good that can be done. Michael Woolworth is back with us. And Michael, the truth is, you look at some of the places on earth and you go, it's really hard to see Christianity ever growing there. And I don't know of a harder place than the Middle East. The Middle East at times can just seem very, very spiritually dark.
7: Yeah, and as we take you to the Middle East, let me say thanks to Anthony of Sun City West, Arizona. He said, I'm in at 20 Bibles. Mabel of Brooklyn, New York said, Kevin, Michael, count me in at 10 Bibles. And then Robert of Peoria, Arizona said, I'm in a gift of 30 Bibles today. And Kevin, we're closing in on 2,000 Bibles. That's really the next hurdle we need to clear en route to, again, just north of 10,000 believers that we know by name at Bible League. We want to provide them with the precious Word of God. Again, it happens with every call and with every click today. You know, Kevin, as I come to the Middle East, you know, I've been there quite a few times. I don't pretend to be, you know, a political scientist who understands all the geopolitical issues that face that part of the world. I know there's been, what, thousands of years of conflict. There's been pain, suffering, loss so much that's really unsettled there. I know our eyes are on that part of the world with the country of Iran right now. But my colleague is on, talks about what Christians are up against. You know, when you leave the grips of Sunni Islam, you become a believer, you really have a target on your back. You will often be labeled an infidel, hated simply because you believe Jesus is the way, the truth, and the life. And he said, my colleague is on, says, you know, Christians hear things that you and I can only fear hearing, but they're hearing these in the Middle East.
8: He was in Syria, and his Muslim background, they start coming to the church, and all of these families, they are baptized, father, mother, and three sons. They are converted, and they are baptized to obedience the word. It's became very hard to them to attend the church, because many people came to them and threatened if you go to church again, we will kill you. If you said I'm Christian, we will kill you.
6: Wow.
7: Yeah, Syrian refugees, Kevin. These people had left a refugee camp there, had acclimated to the community. There was a small church that helped lead them to Christ, is helping them become part of the community there where they're at. But again, Yazan says that they're hearing things that most of us can only fear or dream about, right? If you continue to identify as a believer, we will kill you. Again, that's what Christians are up against. And then he has another clip here if you want to share this, talking about a pastor who in broad daylight was kidnapped, held ransom, tortured again simply because he bears the name of Jesus.
8: I met a pastor. He was kidnapped and threatened to be killed. His freedom was as easy as for him not to confess that he's follow Christ. Of course, he's choose not to, and he was abused as a result. This is what happened through the last 6, 7, 8 years in the region. Mm.
7: Yeah, Christians, again, being held for ransom when that couldn't be paid. He didn't give all the details there, Kevin, but, you know, the deacon that was with him, they actually murdered the deacon. They held this man ransom. When they found out the ransom couldn't be paid, they eventually let this pastor go. But again, this is what Christians are up against. But as Yazan said, this pastor was not an issue. He was willing to suffer. He would not betray his Lord. And because of this, again, he's paid this incredible price. Christians are willing to take to heart the words of Jesus in Matthew 5. He says, I tell you, love your enemies, pray for those who persecute you. And a couple of those praying for Bibles right now that are part of this pastor's congregation. Yusef is in his 30s, was beaten by Sunni Muslim extremists after coming to Christ by that pastor. He's married to Miriam. They have 2 children. They are praying for an Arabic language Bible to lead their family in the ways of the Lord. Khalil is a bivocational pastor. He's a store owner. A lot of these pastors their congregations can't support them. So they'll be employees. They might own a business. Khalil has a business selling coffee, tea, and produce there in the Middle East. He has a church of about 200 people. Most recently, Kevin was leading a Bible study from Bible League in the Arabic language. He's seen 40 Sunni Muslims become believers praying for Bibles in the Arabic language. And as I said before, I don't come with all the issues to the geopolitical issues that face that part of the world. But as we see the hope of the gospel applied to even difficult places like the Middle East, Kevin, we see lives truly transformed by the gospel.
6: And it's something that we want to be part of, friends. If the Lord is already working in that way, in that region, and you can, I keep using this expression, but if you can throw gas on the fire, why wouldn't you? Why wouldn't you want to accelerate what God is doing, be in alignment with where he's already at work, and just give everything you can to see that grow and to multiply? And that's what a Bible given to these people in these situations will actually accomplish. And you've got, you know, just in that situation, you've got people praying for Arabic Bibles. Well, the Bible League can produce them. The Bible League can get them to them. And the Bible League can supply them in a place that's otherwise very hard for them to get their hands on them at all. 1-800-937-9673. 1-800-937-9673. You can also give online at thatkevinshow.com. thatkevinshow.com. Click the banner at the top of the page. But, either way, give online or make the phone call. Shouldn't take more than about a couple of minutes. And then, if you do it right now, that match is in effect. We, every Bible that's committed to this hour on, by phone or by, online, will be doubled Bible for Bible, and we need your help to maximize the good that can bring about. 1-800-937-9673. And Michael, you mentioned having been there in the Middle East several times. We know this from watching the stuff on our television set. It's a tumultuous time, and people have to be asking the big questions. Who is God? Why did he make me? Why am I here? What is my purpose in being here? And nothing else answers those questions better than God's word.
7: Well, you know, I was with a pastor for a couple of weeks. He took me around. We visited with, I call them heroes of the faith. These were evangelists. They were pastors. Some of these had actually relocated to where we were from different countries there in the Middle East, specifically to see, again, the gospel reaching people, and then to see them discipled in the faith. You know, I said, I'm getting ready to go back to the States. I said, what is it here? We see the gospel going forth. What is it? He said, Michael, he said, Christians here, they take it personally. They lived so many years of their life in the grip of spiritual darkness. You know, in their scheme of things, Allah only demanded. But as they look at the hope of the gospel, they see Jesus laying down his life for his own. He said, it's like the spoils of the war when a general will go back into his country, you know, the big city where he's come from, right? With the spoils of war. The people will cheer for him. He said, what it is over here, the spoils of war, it's what? It's souls. It's precious souls who have been rescued from the grips of false religion, brought into the kingdom of light. And he said, we get to be a part of that. He said, the Christians in your part of the world, Michael, they get to be a part of this. And I said, you don't look at this like the fat and sassy church in America. He said, no. He said, you've been given something very special there, and that is a disposable income. He said, after you pay your bills in America, a lot of Christians have the ability to spend it, to save it, or invest it in kingdom purposes. And Kevin, with tears in his eyes, he expressed how appreciative he was of all the gifts that have been given over the years, right? He said, the Christians we're talking about, they're not praying for our pity or for our protections. They're praying for what? The precious word of God.
6: 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But again, if you call right now for the next 10 minutes, every Bible we raise is going to be matched Bible for Bible. So it's vital that you go and participate and act on this now. If it's easier to remember, just use this acrostic 1-800-YES-WORD. 1-800-YES-WORD will dial the same numbers for you as 1-800-937-9673. But if you do that this hour, in the next few minutes, because the hour is getting shorter as we go along, you will have your gift doubled, Bible for Bible. The exact number of Bibles you're sending, someone will send to match you, and we are grateful for that generosity. We do not want to stunt that generosity, so we want to activate it, but we also don't want to call it for one thing less than it should be. So let's maximize the maximum good that can be done here and see how many Bibles we can send in this hour. 1-800-937-9673, 1-800-937-9673, or 1-800-YES-WORD. 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Either way, shouldn't take more than a couple of minutes. 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
6: 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Whatever you decide to do, it will just take you a couple of minutes. You can give a gift to Bible League and be on your way. But why would you want to do that? Some of you are brand new to the show. In fact, here at the beginning of September, we're adding 12 new stations that are just coming on for the first time. And you're probably going, why are you doing this, Kev? What are you giving Bibles to people for? Well, the reason is because every single person that will receive one desperately wants one and cannot get one in their region of the world, in their dialect, in their language, in their hands, to put into their minds and hearts. And that's been the goal of Bible League International for about 89 years. Michael Woolworth is back with me. He is from Bible League. And Michael, Bible League's been doing this, you know, a second and a half, and they have figured out that over the course of those nearly 90 years, every Bible that goes out has had this kind of miraculous impact where it causes 12 more people to want to know more about who God is and who Jesus is. So every time you send a Bible, you end up needing 12 more Bibles eventually for that region. But that's the kind of problem that we want to have.
7: Yeah, you know, again, we can say with confidence after almost nine decades in ministry that every Bible, when it reaches, you know, the empty waiting hands of a believer that we know at Bible League, right? We know that person by name. They've come through our Bible study. They said, I want to follow Jesus. They're on fire for him. And very quickly, they impact about a dozen people, again, for the cause of the gospel. They may say to somebody, I've got a Bible. Let's read this together, right? They may introduce somebody to the hope of the gospel. But again, with confidence, Kevin, we can say that a dozen people impact with every Bible that is sent today. So let that be an incentive. If you can find a better kingdom investment, go chase that, will you? But if you find this to be attractive, would you be a part of this? You know, we've said together that Kevin Show and Bible League, we want to bless just north of 10,000 waiting believers that we know by name at Bible League. We got a little bit of a jump on this during the month of July. We took care of almost 2,000. We've got the remaining 8 to take care of. And again, it happens at $5 a Bible. A Bible for Bible match means what? Everything will be doubled during this segment, Kevin. So again, 12 Bibles will impact. The impact is about a dozen Bibles, a dozen people impacted with every Bible that hits empty.
6: That's 144 people if we give 12 Bibles this segment. So just imagine, friends, the impact. You keep multiplying that. Can you do a $60 gift, which would be 12 Bibles, all on your own? If you give that right now at 1-800-937-9673, 1-800-YES-WORD, 1-800-937-9673, you're going to impact more than 100 people for the cause of the gospel, which is an amazing thing. It's the best return on investment I've ever seen in terms of spiritual investment.
7: Well, you know, and listeners, you deserve to know that, you know, Bible League is aiming in the right direction, if you will, right? Kevin, we joined a coalition a couple of years ago. Bible League was one of the founding members of what is called the Bible Access List. 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BibleLeague.org/BAL, which stand for what? The Bible Access List. Now, listen, we've always known that people everywhere need God's word. What the Bible Access List does one is confirms that gut feeling that we've had for many, many years, right? It shows just how big the need is. You know, 2 years ago when we entered into this coalition, Kevin, we found out about 100 million Christians around the world lack access to the Bible. In the 2 years since we've been a part of this coalition, we've seen an increase of 20%. We can tell you now with confidence, 120 million Christians around the world lack access to the Bible. So the coalition is, it's agencies that you would recognize, right? Open Doors, Biblica, Voice of the Martyrs, One Hope, right? We came together, we studied 88 countries, and we found out what? The Bible League serves in 24 of the 25 top countries that have shortages of Bible. So you talk about providence, right? We ask ourselves, are we aiming in the right direction? First, let me address restrictions. Restrictions are based on where Bible access is blocked by law, by religious extremists that do everything they can to try to stop the spread of the gospel. There's criminals, poverty, remoteness, a lot of other factors. But Kevin, the top four most restricted places in the world to find a Bible, number four is North Korea, three is Yemen, two is Afghanistan. Number one, the most restricted place on the face of the earth belongs to Somalia. That is the most restricted, right? My colleague Toby talks about, again, what Christians are up against in places where they live remotely, where they're up against laws that do not favor the Christian community, where there's a religious extremist that push back on the spread of the gospel. This is Toby, and he is on the continent of Africa.
15: These men and women go through a lot to ensure that the gospel is being shared and people are being reached. In the past, experienced a lot of shipment delays due to some countries that intentionally frustrate scriptures getting in. And we covet your prayers for that.
6: Covets our prayers for that.
7: Covets our prayers because, again, this is what we're called to do. We need to work through all the challenges. Kevin, gone are the days where you'd print a Bible here in the States, you'd stick it in a warehouse, eventually put it on a ship and pray it gets through port somewhere, in about 6 months' time. What we do now is we work with printers around the world where it's safe to do so, where it makes sense to do so. And then as we meet financial constraints like the one before us to fund 10,000 Bibles, we're able to say what? Fire up the presses. We need Bibles in the Mandarin language. We need them in Arabic in the Middle East. We need them in Quechua down in South America. And so, again, it's no exaggeration that there's all these forces. Listen, you and I are excited about church growth and the need for Bibles, but I assure you there are forces at work that are not excited about that. But, Rob Bullock, my colleague at Bible, he met with a number of our leaders in the country of Greece. He came back. I said, Rob, talk about the shortage of Bibles. What are our partners in the field saying? Are they saying, sort of hold up a little bit? He said, Michael, just the converse. He said, we're hearing what? If we had double the amount of Bibles, we'd put them into empty waiting hands today.
16: Yeah, Michael, one of the things that really became clear to us was just how huge the opportunity is that God's given us right now to get his word into more people's hands and hearts. And that Toby, who works with our teams in Southern Africa, was telling us that again and again, he's having to tell the partners, slow down. Pace yourself on how you're doing the programs because we can't get you the materials quickly enough to meet the need that you're seeing. And some of the other peers of his from South Asia and from East Africa nodded and said, yes, we're having this exact same challenge of we can't get materials quickly enough. We can't get enough Bibles. We can't get enough Bible study booklets to meet the need and the demand that's there in our countries. With just the staff and the teams that we have today, we could do twice as many Bibles, twice as much material, maybe three times. And the others all agreed, yes, this is what we're seeing in country after country all around the world.
7: So as we studied, the shortages of Bibles, places where there's Christians who have come to saving faith, they're saying, what? I'm ready for a Bible, right? here's that top five, Kevin. Five is China. Four is India. Three is Ethiopia. Two is Nigeria. And topping the list is the Democratic Republic of the Congo there on the continent of Africa, which, by the way, is where Christianity is growing in the greatest numbers. So all of those have more than 10 million people waiting for Bibles. Kevin, their hearts are full. Their hands are empty. And that's why we've come together to meet the needs of waiting believers. Listen, there's a myth. Bibles are available everywhere. This Bible access list tells us what. That is not true. We tend to think smartphone technology, that's the answer to all this. Well, that's not available everywhere, right? There's security, there's privacy concerns, and then we say, okay, it's accessible to everybody. That's not true. There's severe penalties. There are places where if they find you with the Bible, they can throw you in jail. But again, praise God, the Bible Access List, this collaboration between Bible League and other notable Bible agencies, again, tells us that our gut feeling has not been, by chance. Providence is mixed in there. And again, Bible League is serving in 24 of the top 25 countries where there's shortages. Believers today not asking for our pity or for our protection, but for what? The precious word of God today.
6: Yeah, it's really incredible. And when you consider what residents in those countries are up against, and of all the things that they could be asking for, to be saying, give me a copy of God's word. I need a copy of God's word to get through whatever else that I'm still going through. That is, friends, that's convicting. That's convicting to me. It should be convicting to the North American church. 1-800-YES-WORD, 1-800-YES-WORD, 1-800-937-9673. 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
1: News this hour from Town Hall, I'm Mary Rose. President Trump is praising the arrest of five men on suspicion of terrorism and explosive charges near a U.S. airbase in the U.K.
2: The arrest in the U.K. was fantastic. Working with Britain, it was an amazing job. We had them under investigation. They were looking to do big damage to our port.
1: A Gloucestershire police spokesperson said officers responded early this morning to reports of three suspicious vehicles moving toward the base and took five men into custody. A massive police response was seen around RAF Fairford about 90 minutes outside London. An army bomb disposal unit is examining the vehicles and an evacuation order was issued for nearby residents. The British government said Prime Minister Andy Burnham is being updated on the incident. A GOP congresswoman who opposes the president's deportation efforts gets a wake-up call from her constituents.
3: Representative Maria Elvira Salazar, a Florida Republican, publicly criticized President Trump's deportation policies in a campaign ad, urging him to scale back efforts she claims are alienating Latino voters. However, her constituents, particularly Republicans and Latinos in her South Florida district, have strongly backed Trump's immigration agenda, leading to backlash and waning support for Salazar. Bernie Bennett reporting.
1: Over 40 million people on the Northeast Coast are feeling the impact of a major storm. Coastal areas of New York and New Jersey are under a state of emergency as a powerful nor'easter lashes the Northeast. Hundreds of flights have been canceled with wind gusts of more than 70 miles an hour reported in some areas and flooded roads making driving very dangerous. More on these stories at townhall.com.
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7: 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I'm Rob Redstone, broadcasting in the heart of New York City. 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
8: Thank you, Rob. Thank you, Noah. Thank you for tuning in. What's the purpose of this show? The purpose of the show is to educate, to give you better health care, to give you better ideas than you'll probably get at Super Duper General. Probably better ideas than you'll get by the usual cancer doctor or the usual doctor. And that's our philosophy, better ideas, better information, to give you all the information, to give you all the options. That's what we do every day. So we're going to jump right in, and it's all based on seeing our patients and explaining the patients to you and what they did and what happened to them and how they could have done better, or maybe they made the right decision. Either one, you're going to learn. So let's jump right in. I want to talk about the first patient. And this is a man, he's 48 years old, born in Granada. He is a black man. We know in the black community there's more cancer in the black community. It's more prostate cancer. For example, 1 in 6 black men get prostate cancer. 1 in 23 die of prostate cancer. We take care of people of every race and religion and creed and color you could possibly think of, men, women, and children. We talk about epidemics, and there's a bit of an epidemic in the black community, so it's an emphasis, but in fact, every man is vulnerable. Of every age, the youngest man ever to have prostate cancer and die is 13 years old. So everyone is possibly vulnerable, and it's always better to get checked up. And studies show that people that get checked up have a higher chance of living. People who don't get checked up have a higher chance of dying. So that's really the incentive here, to get checked up, to be seen, and to make a good decision. So he's a 48-year-old man. He's married. He has 3 children. He came with his wife. He had high blood pressure, diabetes. He had leg swelling. And, well, I first saw him years ago. He had a PSA 17, Gleason 7 cancer. And unfortunately, at that time, he chose to have robotic surgery. He went to one of the big hospitals in New York, and he had robotic surgery. And, well, not only, well, what's all the disaster things that can happen? Well, number one, it can leave cancer behind. Well, they left cancer behind. When they cut out the prostate, they had positive margins. So if you choose, and I'm not an advocate of surgery, but if you have surgery, they're supposed to cut out all the cancer. That's the idea of the surgery. It's not to cut through the middle of the cancer and leave the other half of the cancer in your body. And that's exactly what they did. They left positive margins in the body of this gentleman, 48 years old. He had cancer growing through the capsule. He had cancer in the lymph node. And they could have known that. Most likely they could have known that if they did MRIs and PET scans, and there's technology to detect that. So sometimes it seems like the surgeon is so hot to operate. Not all, not everything is all ever. But this surgeon, and so often we see this, are so hot to operate rather than get better testing and see where the cancer is. In cancer, we like to know what you have and where is it. Well, I can't tell you how the patient felt, but the surgeon decided to go in and do surgery, not knowing there were lymph nodes that were involved, not knowing there was extracapsular extension. Okay, so that's disaster number one. He had surgery at Super Duper General. This wasn't the biggest hospital. It was a big hospital in New York. He lost his chance to be cured by unsuccessful surgery, number one. Number two, since surgery at age 48, so imagine this, age 48, he lost all his erections. So that's disaster number two. Disaster number three, because the surgeon cut the nerves, and they basically always do, he leaks urine. He lost control of the urine. And then he had shortening of the penis. So his surgeon didn't exactly tell him that they left cancer behind. Probably he was ashamed. But the surgeon should have said, hey, I left cancer behind. The margins are positive. You should go see Dr. Lederman and talk about further treatment because you have lymph nodes that are positive and you have cancer left behind with positive margins. That's what the surgeon should have said, but probably he was so ashamed of what he did, he didn't do that. So then the patient started having PSA going up. Well, another point, another teaching point, which is so important. After radical surgery for prostate, and again, I'm not advocating that, just the opposite. I think it's disaster zone. The PSA should be 0 because there should be no prostate and no cancer. Well, this patient's PSA started going up. It's going up to 1, to 2. And, well, what does that mean? Well, that means what we already knew. We already knew. I didn't know it at the time because the patient didn't come and see me, but we, meaning the medical world, knew that the cancer was still there because of positive margins in the lymph nodes. The patient wasn't referred to see Dr. Lederman for radiation to try to clean up the mess that was left behind by the surgery. So his PSA started going up and up and up, and he already had a more aggressive cancer before his treatment there. His PSA was 17. He had a Gleason 7 cancer. Gleason 7 is how the cancer looks under the microscope. And I told you earlier, he had extra capsular extent. The cancer was growing through the capsule, positive margins, and lymph nodes were positive. And then the PSA was going up and up and up and up. And one more thing I should tell you is that his father had prostate cancer. So when you have a first-degree relative, your chance of dying of prostate cancer goes up by about 70%. So he had all these things that his surgeon never told him about, never at all. And so he came to me now with a rising PSA, impotent, no erections, adequate for intercourse, lost control of the urine, shortening of the penis, and he wants to get better. Obviously, he wants to get better. Everyone who comes here wants to get better. You don't have to tell me. Every person that comes here wants to live. Every person wants to get better. And this man actually was treated here years ago. So he was treated here 7 years ago for prostate cancer. And if you get our DVD, you'll see him telling you his exact same story. So we have a prostate DVD about men who had prostate cancer and different kinds of treatment. He tells you the story exactly as I'm telling it, and he chose here to have a second chance. And lucky for him, he had a second chance, and lucky for him, he came here, and lucky for him, we treated him with advanced technology and good doses, proper doses. And now, 7 years later, his PSA is zero. Only with our treatment. No chemo, no hormones, no further surgery. Even though they left cancer behind, we were able to clean up the mess. And now 7 years later, his PSA is zero. And he's doing well. He's maintaining his weight. In fact, he lost weight. He went on a weight management program because he was weighing 250 pounds when he came to me. So his weight is good. His PSA is zero. And he's now happy, and his number one source of happiness is he was successfully treated here. His PSA has been zero for 7 years with no hormones, no chemo, and no further, the dirty word, surgery. So that's information for you, and it's the advice is based on a variety of things, and the take-home points are, if you have prostate cancer, get a second opinion. Look at the data, and I believe we're the only ones that actually show data. I've treated 9,000 men for cure. I see many men with prostate cancer, and I've never seen a man who's been given actual data by his surgeon or cancer doctor, only here. So there's lots of things that we do here. We have a long experience, a successful experience in general, with lots of experience to offer you better information. We have a whole team that works together here at Radio Surgery New York, 1384 Broadway, Broadway and 38th Street in the heart of New York City. If you've not been checked for prostate cancer, and if you don't know what your PSA is, even if you're the wife or the friend or the child or the mother of a man who doesn't know what his PSA is, bring him in. It's so important. Men who get checked have a much higher success rate. Men who don't get checked have a much lower success rate and more death. So we have information to send you. You can call us at 212-CHOICES, 212-246-4237. My name is Dr. Lederman. Get the information. Make a date if you wish. And come in if you wish and learn about your situation. Even if you don't have symptoms, you don't have to have symptoms. So many people falsely think you have to have pain and bleeding and lose weight to have cancer. No, You could have a little nodule the size of a pea in your breast or your lung or your pancreas or your liver or your colon, wherever, and it could be cancer. You don't have to have pain or suffering or bleeding to have cancer. It's so important to get checked up. And this is also the work we do at Radio Surgery New York. If you want to get checked up, you're welcome. If you have recently diagnosed cancer, you're welcome. If you've had cancer, you've had chemo and radiation and surgery and it hasn't worked, give us a call at 212-CHOICES. You can call now or later or never, whatever is good for you. You can get our package information. It's always best to meet in person. My name is Dr. Lederman. We'll be right back.
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8: We're back. I want to talk about a 65-year-old woman. She's married. She has two biologic children. She has four adopted children. She has six total. She came with her loving husband and her daughter. She has high blood pressure. She has pain. She's on morphine. She was first seen with problems about a year and a half ago. She went to one of the imaging centers in Long Island. She had a mass in the breast, she had a mass in the armpit, she had a biopsy. It was grade 3 of 3. The grade is how the cancer looks under the microscope, so 3 is the worst. You can have grade 1 or grade 2. She had grade 3. She went to one of the biggest hospitals, and she had some fluid in the lung. She had some fluid drained. Then she started on Tagrisso, and she had that, and it didn't work. Then she had chemo for half a year, it didn't work. Then she had immunotherapy, it didn't work. So she already had immunotherapies and chemotherapies for advanced cancer. And now the doctors, well, they're starting the original treatment, the Tagrisso, which did not work before. So when doctors start treating the patient with medicines that didn't work before, what's the likelihood of it working? Would you say it's somewhere between 0 and 100? Would you say it's somewhere between 0 and 10? Would you say it's somewhere between 0 and 0? So you can guess, and we can talk about it when we meet. So they're giving her the treatment that's already been proven in her with her cancer that didn't work. And as you probably know, we've talked about it, and we can show you the information. Usually when you have chemo and immunotherapy, after a while the cancer mutates. So the original cancer that you have is no longer the same cancer. Cancer is not like a table or a chair or a pen that stays pretty much the same for its duration. Cancer is a living organism, and cancer responds. It's like a terrorist. If you come to a terrorist with a water pistol, then he might come with a knife, and you have a knife, he's got a gun, and you got a gun, he's got a bazooka, and pretty soon he's got a bomb on a 747. That's how cancer is. It mutates to get worse and worse and worse and worse when you use chemo or immunotherapy. And, well, it's obvious that the doctors are out of ideas. And she's in terrible pain. She has cancer on the chest. She has cancer in the ribs. Her weight, this should tell you a lot. She's gone from 210 pounds to 138 pounds. She's lost 70 pounds. She's 5'5". She never smoked. She didn't do anything that caused that. She had a big lump in the breast. She has swelling in the breast. She has redness in the breast. She has a mess under the armpit. She had a PET scan that was done, wow, a year and a half ago, which showed advanced disease. Her doctors never did another PET scan. So she had a big mass. She has mass in the lungs, in the pleura, which is a covering of the lung, the liver, the bone, the sternum, the right rib. And, well, she had a mammogram back then, never repeated. She's been on treatment. The only thing that's repeating is a treatment that didn't work. So why the heck would a doctor give a treatment that didn't work before? In my view, it means they're out of ideas. In my view, the doctor said, hey, I can give you the same treatment that you had before a year and a half ago that didn't work, and it's not likely to work. Or you can go see Dr. Lederman and have some new ideas for some new treatment. All the world is not chemotherapy. All the world is not immunotherapy. There's other treatments available for cancer. It doesn't say in the Bible that if you have cancer, you have to have surgery or you have to have chemo. It doesn't say that. But it's actually, sometimes the surgeons act like, well, the surgeons only can have surgery, and the chemo, you can only have chemo. And what happens when it doesn't work? Then you just, what, go on hospice? And I just got an email from a family that they're putting their wife on hospice. They're calling, can I help her? I said, yeah, I can help you, but you have to come here with the patient and medical records, or we'll get the medical records. But the patient has to be willing to come here to be seen so I can see the patient, examine the patient. Just two sentences on an email is not enough. So this woman came here. I examined her on exam. She had mass in her breast, mass in the armpit. She had lungs were clear. Her heart was fine, but she's in terrible pain. She's suffering terribly. And so what are we doing? So we're restaging her to see exactly where the cancer is. Her last PET scan was almost 2 years ago. So it's great to give chemo, chemo, chemo if you're in the chemo industry. And chemo, on average, is $100,000 to $200,000 a year. It's great for the hospital. It's great for the chemo doctor. It's great for the drug company. It's lousy for this patient. In fact, for most patients, not all, but most patients. So she's agreed that this idea of doing the same thing that failed before is useless. She's agreed it's time for a change. She came to Dr. Lederman. We're staging her up. We're seeing where the cancer is, trying to take care of the cancer, trying to send beams in to attack the cancer, causing her terrible pain and suffering. And this is the work that we do. It's not just pain medicine. It's actually treatment to kill the cancer that's causing the pain, whether it's in the breast or the ribs or the liver. This is the work we do first in America and first in the Western Hemisphere and first, of course, in New York with body radio surgery with high success. The work we do. Now we're talking about a man, 67-year-old, very successful Portuguese businessman. He's got two daughters. He came with his daughter and his nephew first. We treated the nephew's father for prostate cancer, and now this

0: shortness of breath. He had colonoscopy recently done, which is great. He's in great shape. He's 165 pounds. He's 5'6". He had an MRI showing pyrad 4. Pyrad is how the MRI looks. He had a nodule in the left prostate. The seminal vesicles were fine, but the tumor was up against the capsule. The lymph nodes were negative. His PSA was elevated. I examined him, as I explained. He has a large prostate, bilateral hard nodules. And it was interesting, at Super Duper General in a neighboring state, he had a PET scan just a week before, which is a good idea. And then he did, for some reason, he did an ultrasound, which showed bilateral obstruction of his ureters. And his doctor, his urologist, is a doctor that ordered both tests. The urologist never told him that the ureters, these are the tubes that go from the kidney to the bladder, are obstructed and swollen. And if the urine can't go from the bladder all the way up to the kidneys, well, it destroys the kidneys. And so we emergently, I told him, hey, you've got something going on. Either the doctors are wrong, the radiologists are wrong, or something's going on. And we ordered an emergent CT scan of the abdomen and pelvis immediately. And we found that he had a kidney stone on the left ureter, blocking the ureter, causing the obstruction, which can damage the kidney. So he came to me for prostate cancer. And he wants to start the prostate cancer treatment here because our results are better. For Gleason 7, our results are 90% success. With standard radiation or surgery, robotic surgery, it's about 60%, so 50% better. And he liked the fact that we got the CT scan. Immediately we found the stone and took action, where the other doctor didn't even tell him he had an obstruction. So here we offered him treatment with a 90% success rate. Elsewhere, they wanted to do radical surgery on him. Radical surgery on him most likely would have left him impotent, which he did not want. Radical surgery most likely would have caused him to leak urine, which he did not want, obviously. Radical surgery would have most likely shortened his vital organ. And radical surgery only offers a 60% success compared to our 90% success for Gleason 7 cancer. So we took care of the obstruction, we took care of the kidney stone, we're taking care of the prostate cancer, and he's on treatment now, and he's very satisfied. He has a loving, affectionate daughter who's overlooking his care, and his wife, and his loved ones, and his nephews, and this is the work we do every day at 1384 Broadway. For prostate cancer, we have lots of information, we have lots of experience with 9,000 men treated for a cure over decades. We have a team here for you. We have information for you, video for you. It's always best to meet in person. And we have a special guest today. We have a guest named Paul. He had cancer. He went to one of the biggest, most famous hospitals in New York City, and he was told that he had 6 months to live for his metastatic cancer. And that was, well, let's say it was years ago. And what happened between being told he had 6 months to live and us talking to him today? Treatment here at Radio Surgery New York. So Paul's going to explain to you what happened to him and why he's now cancer-free in remission. Here is Paul.
1: Paul, how long have you known me?
2: I met you, I would say, about 5 years ago. But I knew of you from 30 years ago because you treated my dad in 1998. He had prostate cancer, and he was scheduled for surgery, and he had heard about you and put a call into the office, and you called him at 5:45 a.m. in the morning and said, I'd like to see you. Why don't you come in? And you convinced my dad and gave him his treatment options, and you did the radioactive seed implants.
1: So this is almost 30 years ago.
2: And he was at the time 54. He lived, thank God, another 35 years. Never had a problem.
1: So a long time ago. And was he satisfied with the care?
2: He loved it. Loved you.
1: What did he tell you about the care?
2: You know, we were just happy. We were worried we were going to lose my father. You know, his prognosis was not good. He was given an option to go to chemotherapy and surgery. And you provided an alternative treatment. He was happy he could get back on the golf course sooner. Whatever you said, I know he believed in you. He said, that's the guy. And he was impressed that you called him at 5:45 in the morning. He couldn't believe the phone was ringing. And you made it so simple for him. And thank God, we were grateful for that. Fast forward to my

0: story.
1: So you've actually been at a few super duper hospitals like we talk about over the years, right?
0: Yes. I was experiencing a lot of discomfort in my neck. There was a lump and I went to my primary care doctor and said, what is that? And he said, well, that might be a goiter. Don't worry about it. Let's see. And then all of a sudden, another 3 months, it was like a orange in the size of my neck. And I said, look, what do we do with this thing? He said, does it bother you? And I said, no, but, you know, it looks like I have two golf balls there. I'm a golf professional. And he said, well, we could do a biopsy. And he did. And I asked him what was the result of the biopsy. He said, call me tomorrow. I'll have it. And then it happened to be a Wednesday. And then I called him on Thursday. And he said, you know, call me over the weekend. We were friends. And I asked him on Saturday, What'd you say? He said, oh, if the girls in the office haven't called, you're fine. He said, you would have gotten it back. He said, I don't have it here, but you're fine. I called again. He said, just check with me on Monday. He said, everything is good. About 4 months later, that was February, it was June. Now it looked like a football, the size of my neck. And I started to wonder. I took a friend of mine in. She was having chest pains. And I said, hey, doc, what about this? This is getting larger and larger. And he said, oh, you know what? Let me go check my paperwork. And then about a day later, he called me. He said, you have cancer. I said, cancer? I said, what happened? I thought the biopsy. He goes, it slipped through the cracks. He goes, don't worry. I'm going to send you for it'd be a little cut. Well, the little cut turned into a surgery that they did a thyroidectomy in 2015. And the doctor said, I said, am I okay? And he said, I don't know. He said, it might have spread. He goes, let's see. Sent me off to a endocrinologist. She said, we're going to do radioactive iodine. Okay, whatever that is. We did it. And she said, there's a little small bit of it in your lungs. I said, well, what are we going to do? And she said, well, let's wait till it grows. It's very small. Well, 4 years later, my cancer reoccurred. And it was now in the neck baseline. And I went to do a second radioactive iodine. I thought, all right, this is good. 2021, I went and then I found out it was now all in my paratracheal lymph nodes. Now it was serious. I went to a top hospital, the second top thyroid oncologist in the country. And he said, I'm going to send you, there's a new procedure out, RDA, radioactive. I don't remember what it is. He said that they'll go down there. And I met the person who created it. She was supposed to be tops. And she said, I can't get all of it. I said, what's the problem? And she said, you got a real estate problem, location. I said, well, we'll treat some of it. What would treat it? And she said, no, you're 61 years old. You're a male. You got cancer. It's in your lung. It's in your spine. She said, you're too old. It's over. It's in your bones. It's in your lungs. I'm sorry. I can't help you. Then my best friend said, what about that guy that treated your doctor? Dr. Lederman. I didn't even think of it. I went down. I came in the office. He was couldn't have been more affable. He said, what's going on? I brought him all my results. And he said to me, here are your options, which is what I liked. He said, you can do chemotherapy. You can do surgery. You can also do immunotherapy. I said, they're all telling me to do that. But chemo doesn't work on my cancer, doc. He said, that's right. I said, well, then why would they do that? He said, money. He said, I'm going to tell you what I think you should do, and I'm going to tell you the truth. Chemotherapy will kill the cancer. It'll also kill you, and it always comes back. So I said, what do I do? He said, I'm going to give you a procedure called stereotactic radiation. He said, come in here. I said, well, do you think I'll be okay? I said, am I going to bleed? I said, is there any kind of pain? He said, Paul, do you see anybody holding the walls, walking out with blood coming out every orifice? He said, you'll be just fine. 5-7 minutes. And I met his staff. Everybody concerned, does their job. It's like a well-oiled machine. I'm here, cancer-free. And people that have come to me with cancer, I always say, go to Dr. Lederman. Dr. Lederman improved my quality of life, gave me peace of mind.
1: Well, thank you. And as we say, you should live to be 120. God bless you.
0: God bless you too, Dr. Lederman.
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1: We're back. I want to talk about a doctor, a gynecologist, actually. He's 81 years old. He's a gynecologist. He has three children. His daughter's a gynecologist, and he works with his daughter, two gynecologists. He has high blood pressure, cholesterol. He's got a family history of colon cancer, and he came with terrible arthritis of the right shoulder. He's tried all kinds of stem cells, injections, physical therapy. He had severe glenohumeral arthritis in the right shoulder. He had a tear. He had a fusion. He had AC arthritis by MRI. He has trouble sleeping because of arthritis. He had trouble dressing. He can't put his pants on. He can't tuck his shirt. He has discomfort. He can't raise his arm. He can't rotate his arm behind his back to tuck in his shirt. He can't get dressed, and he's a gynecologist, and he wants to work with his daughter doing surgery to help the patient so that the two top gynecologists work together. And he came to me. He's tried everything. He's a doctor. He's tried everything, and he doesn't want to do a shoulder replacement. He thinks that's beyond him and not necessary. And he came to me with this terrible pain day and night, not able to get dressed, not able to do his work. And he came to me this month, and he started his treatment. We talked about the mechanism, how we use low-dose radiation to treat arthritis of the shoulders, elbows, hands, hips, knees, feet, even plantar fasciitis. Tens of thousands of patients have been treated over decades. We've treated so many patients with high success and high quality of life, well-tolerated treatment, just in a few treatments. So he said, Dr. Lederman, that's what I want to do. I want that treatment. And he started that treatment just about 10 days ago, and he's had two treatments so far. And he came after the first treatment. And remember, the idea of radiation, low-dose radiation, is to try to kill those inflammatory cells that are filling the joint and immobilizing the joint and causing pain and suffering like he's had. And now, just with a few treatments, his pain is gone. He came to me walking down the hallway at Radio Surgery New York, 1384 Broadway, with his arms over his head. He showed me before he couldn't raise his arm above his shoulder. Now he can raise his arm, he can do the surgery, he can be what he wants to be, which is a active, living husband and father, gynecologist, doing surgery, and this is the work he does, and I can tell you he's so happy, and I saw him yesterday. He came in, and now he wants to bring his wife. His wife is so impressed with the doctor's excellent results, and we have lots of doctors here on treatment right now, and usually lots of doctors, because they know, and doctors think differently, and they don't necessarily want to have their shoulder or their hip or their knee thrown in the garbage can with an artificial replacement when there's an easier treatment and a successful treatment. Now he wants to bring his wife in. His wife has right and left knee arthritic pain and suffering, but he is so happy he's able to resume his work and do his work, and this is the work that we do to help people using radiation medicine. Radiation medicine's not only for cancer. Of course, we have excellent results treating cancer patients and excellent results treating benign tumors like meningiomas, brain tumors, acoustic neuromas, pituitary tumors, and other benign tumors of the brain and body, cancerous tumors, and now, of course, arthritis of the shoulders, the elbows, the hands, the hips, the knees, the feet. Also, plantar fasciitis with excellent results, and this is the work that we do every day. Mine's Dr. Lederman, board-certified doctor, the only Harvard-trained, triple-board-certified radiation doctor in New York, one of the few in the world. I was born and raised in Waterloo, Iowa, MD at 25, like my brother Ted, MD at 25, my wonderful son, Dr. Ariel Lederman, MD at 25, three MDs at 25, Dr. Lederman's all. Ariel Lederman trained at the most prestigious hospitals and facilities from the Atlantic to the Pacific, from New York to California, board certified, magna cum laude, top of his class wherever he went, and patients are lucky to have Dr. Ariel Lederman be their doctor if you want. If you want to see him specifically, call and make an appointment at 212 Choices, 1384 Broadway, called 212 Choices. We accept most insurances, Medicare, Medicaid. 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People go to sleep with Dr. Lederman every night at midnight around the world. 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They were just giving him water infusions when he had cancer. He came here, he gave me 10 days to get better, we treated him, and 10 days later he was able to swallow, and he went home able to swallow, where in China they were just giving water and waiting for him to die. So this is the work that we do every day at 1384 Broadway. We accept most insurances, Medicare, Medicaid. 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We'll be right back.
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3: We are back. I want to talk about a man, another doctor. So I talked about a doctor a minute ago. I just told you there's many doctors who come. This is a doctor who came from Ohio, so a very interesting man. He's 55 years old, and, well, he had pain in his hip area. And 3 years ago, he had pain in the hip. He got a scan, and his radiologist at one of the super pooper hospitals in Ohio told him, oh, it's just a schwannoma, nothing to worry about. A schwannoma is a benign tumor. And, well, the doctor didn't say, hey, I think it might be a schwannoma, but you should get a biopsy. No, the radiologist said, it's a schwannoma, don't worry, it's a benign tumor. And then he went to an even bigger super-duper place in Ohio. It's not only New York that has super-duper general. And he went and saw a doctor in the super-duper place. And the doctor was going to propose surgery. And, well, others persuaded the patient not to do the surgery, but he never got a biopsy. He had laser, he had shockwave therapy, he had all kinds of concoctions, he had all kinds of things. Then he went to a super-duper place in Minnesota, and he saw a doctor at the schwannoma clinic, and they didn't know what to say. And eventually, years later, he got a biopsy. The whole diagnosis, everything that was being done to him was based upon a radiologist who said, hey, it's probably a schwannoma. Well, it wasn't a schwannoma. It was a sarcoma. A sarcoma is a cancer. So he had a cancer that was never biopsied. All the doctors at famous places all over the place presumed it was a sarcoma. No one presumed it was a schwannoma, never told him it was a sarcoma until he got a biopsy. And, well, finally he got a biopsy. When he got a biopsy, it was sarcoma. It had traveled. It was eating through the bones of the pelvis. It was traveled to the lung, stage 4 sarcoma. He was getting worse and worse and worse and worse. His foot was dropping. He had numbness in the foot. He had altered sensation. He had decreased sensation in the foot. He felt like he was walking on stones and rocks. He was having trouble walking. He couldn't sleep. He couldn't sleep on his stomach. He couldn't sleep on his back. He lost weight. He went from 193 to 180. His appetite diminished. He had decreased muscle mass. And that he was still trying to work as a doctor. He went all over the country, and where did he find the answer and hopefully successful treatment? Here at Radio Surgery New York. He flies in from Ohio for his treatments. He has a few treatments, flies back, goes to work, and then comes a few days later. He's very motivated, very smart. He was a baseball player in college. He's a doctor. He cares for his patients, cares for his family, has a loving family, and he's here to get better, and he's already better just after a few treatments, and our goal is to get him a lot better and to get this cancer under control. What's the lesson? Well, number one, the lesson is just because someone says, well, maybe it's a benign tumor, or maybe it's this, or maybe it's that, There's ways to determine exactly what something is, and usually those ways are easy and simple and pretty much non-invasive. So if you're having a pain or suffering, if someone's telling you things that don't seem to add up, it's probably time, whether you're in Ohio, whether you're a doctor or wherever, to call 2 and 2 Choices. We accept most insurances, Medicare, Medicaid. We're happy to help, happy to see you, happy to talk about all the options. We don't push anybody. We talk about all the options. I know so many other places and doctors push chemo and push surgery and do incessant sales calls. Oh, come for your chemo, come for this. We don't do that. We inform, we treat you respectfully. We talk to you about all the options. We talk to you about what something is. We talk about what can be done. And then you decide. We're happy to answer your questions. This is the work that we do every day at 1384 Broadway. Whether it's for sarcoma or schwannoma or cancer, this is the work we do using radiation medicine. And we're talking about a 66-year-old man. He was seen at the biggest super-duper hospital. He had pain. He had weight loss. He ended up having a pancreas cancer, traveled to the liver. He was getting chemo at super-duper general. He had had, by the way, a kidney cancer years ago, and they cut out his kidney years ago at super-duper general. They never told him there were options. They didn't tell him, hey, we can cut out your kidney for kidney cancer, or you can see Dr. Lederman for non-invasive treatment. They didn't tell him that. They didn't tell him all the options, which is so sad. He lost his kidney when he didn't need to lose his kidney. Now he's got pancreas cancer. It's traveled to the liver. They wanted to do chemo. They tried chemo. When he came to me, he was curled up in a little ball. He was losing weight. He lost a heck of a lot of weight. He went from 155 down to 119. He was curled up in a ball. He couldn't take the chemo. The cancer was growing in the pancreas and the liver. And then he came here with his loving sister. We talked about all the options, and we started treating him to the huge mass in the pancreas. And now he walks in straight with good posture. He's awake and alert. He doesn't have to lay down and curl up in a little ball because of the pain and because of the chemo. What a difference. So we got a PET scan before and after treatment, and he's in remission from our treatment. Just in a few treatments, he's in remission. The cancer is shrinking. He's getting better. He's gaining weight. And that's the difference of our work, where we talk about all the options. Elsewhere, he was pushed for that surgery, lost his kidney, regrets it. Elsewhere, he was pushed to have chemo, regrets it, and now has had radiosurgery finally for the pancreas cancer and is in remission, doing better, gaining weight, and eating finally after such a long saga. And this is the work we do every day at 1384 Broadway. I want to talk to you about a woman who came to us with a mass in her armpit. She was seen by chemo doctors at 3 separate big hospitals. One wanted to give chemo, one wanted to give no chemo, one couldn't decide. And then she came here, and we talked about options that 3 of the biggest chemo doctors at 3 of the biggest hospitals never spoke to her about for stage 1 lymphoma radiation. We treated her with radiation. She's in remission. She had no side effects. The cancer's gone. The mass is gone. There's no evidence of cancer. No side effects from the treatment. She is so happy with our treatment here. In remission, she was never told at 3 of the biggest hospitals in New York about all the options until she came to Dr. Lederman, 1384 Broadway. And now we have a special patient who's here, named Dorothy. She's 330 pounds. When she came to me, she was in a wheelchair. She hadn't walked in 5 years. She had so much pain in her knee. She hadn't walked in 5 years. She's in a wheelchair. Her husband pushed her in at 330 pounds. And now, just after a few treatments, all the pain is gone. And for the first time in 5 years, she's walking again at 330 pounds, 5 years incapacitated, terrible arthritis, treated here successfully. And here's her own words. Here's Dorothy. And Dorothy, why the heck are you here today?
4: I came here because I had real severe arthritis in my right knee and also in my left knee. And I have been treated for my right knee. I've had 6 treatments, and it's been unspeakable. No more pain.
3: Well, that's about us, but we're not going to jump there yet. I want to go back because you've had this pain in your knee for years.
4: Yes.
3: So you've been going to hospitals and yes. surgeons and rheumatologists and primary doctors, and you've yes. had all kinds of medical intervention for
4: yes.
3: more than 5 years, right?
4: Yes.
3: So tell me, what kind of care did you have? Did you have physical therapy or injections?
4: Yes, I have had physical therapy.
3: Did it help you physically?
4: No, it did not.
3: Have you ever had anything in 5 years that has helped you until you came here?
4: No, not at all.
3: Okay, so this has all been getting worse and worse for 5 years.
4: Yes, it has. Yes.
3: So what have your doctors told you that you saw about the all the symptoms?
4: Well, the only thing they told me was for me to take Tylenol.
3: They didn't give you any medicines for
4: no.
3: that? Why
4: no.
3: not?
4: I guess they just felt that that's something, arthritis is something that when you get older, that's just something that's going to happen.
3: Well, we don't want you to suffer. How old are you, by the way?
4: I'm 83 now.
3: 83. So they want you to use Tylenol. Tylenol doesn't work very well for arthritis.
4: No, it does not.
3: So you were just suffering worse and worse for years?
4: Yes, yes, very bad before I came here.
3: Did any of your doctors tell you, hey, you could go see Dr. Lederman about low-dose radiation? Maybe could
4: no,
3: you?
4: No, they did not. I heard it on the radio.
3: So you heard on the radio.
4: And then my husband came here, and I came with him, and I've seen all the signs about the different treatments that you give, and I decided to come.
3: Why did you decide to trust us?
4: I went to so many other doctors, and nobody helped me. So then I said, well, let me come here and see. And I spoke to you, and you told me you do treat arthritis. So I decided to make an appointment and come.
3: And what's your experience here?
4: Oh, it's unbelievable. Everybody's, it's so nice. The treatment is not a long time. And every time, the first time I had the treatment, and I left, I didn't feel no pain at all.
3: So the pain went away with the first treatment?
4: Yes, it did. And
3: so since you had six treatments, and with the first treatment, all the pain went away?
4: Yes, yes.
3: And have you had any side effects?
4: No.
3: Okay, so you've had the six treatments. I understand you're interested in treating your other knee now.
4: Yes,
3: is that right?
4: I am. Yes, very much.
3: So what do you tell people who have arthritis who don't know what to do, like you, went 5 years with worse and worse?
4: Yeah, well, I tell them about you. And I tell them my experience of what I had and since I've been coming here and how the staff is and everything. And so far, the people that I spoke to, even the social worker yesterday, she was writing everything down. And she said because her mother and father's up in age, she's definitely going to try it.
3: God bless you and thank you. And I hope you live to be 120 pain-free.
4: Yes, yes.
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4: Kevin McCullough, glad to have you with us. I just got an email just early this morning. I think it came in at about 3:30 a.m. And it was from a man who had been listening to my show, That Kevin Show, and he was pretty upset about some stuff. He doesn't like it, for example, when I tell people that God can love them and do things for them, and if they pray, that's a positive way of going about it. He doesn't like the fact that that I actually believe that God answers prayer. He thinks that prayer is just psychological mumbo-jumbo and doesn't really make much of a difference. And then he ended his email with this. He said, and by the way, I've been all over the world many times over. Those $5 Bibles aren't going to do a thing in most African and Middle Eastern countries. If anything, they'll mean more brutal deaths. Friends, this is a listener to my show, a show in which I discuss every day the biblical truth of how believers should be living. He listens to my show. He knows where I stand on this. And yet there's something about these Bibles that he's wrestling with in his own spirit. Hmm. It's not that he's wrestling with the lack that our listeners want to do good by sending them things that they need. It's not that he's wrestling with someone wanting to send food to somebody, or to build a house for somebody, or to do any other number of needs that might be met. It's the sending of the Bibles that irritates him. Mm. And I want to point this out for a specific reason. It's the sending of the Bibles that answers the direct request of the person on the other end of the spectrum. Not the cranky listener, but the desperate receiver of the Bible, who is just so desiring to have a copy of Scripture for themselves. And I find it interesting that the one thing that those people want is the one thing that irritates the person who doesn't see the value of biblical truth, or the help, the practical help it can be to their life or to their spiritual walk. And this particular listener admitted that he's, you know, a lapsed Catholic, grew up Catholic, but he just doesn't think that prayer works, and he doesn't think that missionaries or Bibles are important and that anything will happen. And he just thinks that if God is really even there, that he's completely hands off and just, we're just all on our own down here.
5: Hmm.
4: Well, I respectfully disagree. And friends, I hope that you will as well, because every Bible that we send is introducing 12 new people to the truth that Bob's wrestling against, that he's fighting against.
5: Hmm.
4: And I want to pour gasoline where the fire goes. that's what I want to do. That person agreeing with me in the background there is Michael Woolworth. And Michael, I shared that letter with you before we went on the air today. But I don't think it's by mistake that this person is wrestling with this issue. Of all the issues to be wrestling with, you know, human tragedy, poverty, war, all kinds of things. There's all kinds of things you could legitimately be upset about. But the fact that we're sending Bibles to people, and the truth is we're only sending Bibles to people that have asked for them, that have gone through the Bible League Bible study and want one for themselves. And they don't want one for themselves just to hoard it to themselves. In almost all the instances that you've told us about, they're asking for Bibles so that they can tell other people about what they have found in their faith relationship with God. But I want that to kind of just sit with people, because I got that email on the day that we received notice that for the next 10 minutes, we're going to get every Bible matched. Do you think there might be some spiritual warfare going on there? that there's someone fighting against this at the very moment that someone's heart is saying, no, I want to double the impact of what you're doing.
5: Well, and part of, you know, I'm thinking there's a part of you, Kevin, that's, you know, thrilled that this man, you know, took the time to write. How many listeners would just tune out, right? And you'd never know what they're thinking, right? And here's a man that put into words what he's wrestling with right now. You know, this word that we're speaking of is what? It's living, right? It's life changing. I mean, this is scripture rooted change that we're talking about. It's not motivational, you know, speaking that, you know, it strikes at, you know, somebody's funny bone, right? This is life-giving a change that comes. A life is never the same, right? And then there's a joy that follows as they open that Bible. They begin their walk with Jesus, even in the difficult parts of the world. So, you know, I'm grateful for Bob, and again, taking the time to put his thoughts into that email to you, Kevin. Yeah, it's interesting that's coming on day one, and we're kind of regrouping and tackling this big goal of blessing just north of 10,000 waiting believers that we know by name at Bibley. I want to take it to India. Before I do that, I want to say thanks to Shirley at Flower Mound, Texas. She said, Michael, Kevin, I'm in. Eleanor of Edison, New Jersey said, count me in, a gift of 150 Bibles. I should say $150 to take care of 30 Bibles today. And then Paul of Breezy Point, New York said, Michael, Kevin, count me in, a $300 gift today, again, to take care of 60 waiting believers. And Kevin, this Bible for Bible match means that anybody who gives, really in the next few moments as we're together for this segment, their gift will be doubled and will bless waiting believers, again, that we know by name at Bible League.
4: 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And you were talking about going to India.
5: Yeah, let me tell you about Vishnu in India. This is the world's most populated country. China held the top spot for a number of years, but with all of their restricted family policies, India is now atop that list. 1.5 billion people call India home. This is the land of Gandhi. Long gone are the days when Gandhi promoted a nonviolent Hinduism. I mean, the party in power right now, Kevin, has said what? There's no room for Christianity within the walls of India. There are anti-conversion laws on the books in 26 states within India that will say what? If you tell somebody what Jesus means to you, we can throw you in jail. In fact, it was about a year ago, Kevin, a partner of Bible League, a pastor, his wife, and their four children ranging from 5 to 13 years of age were all taken out to a reservoir and drowned. They wanted to make essentially brought false charges against this pastor who he was forcibly converting Hindus to Christianity. That is, of course, against the law in India. It was not true, but they've paid an incredible price. People like Vishnu are doing that as well. You've got this audio clip from my colleague, Bobby, there within the walls of India. He talks about people are coming to saving faith in the midst of all of this chaos that's there. And to tell you what, these Bibles, they're making an incredible difference.
6: People whom we have written off, they are responding to the gospel. So that itself is a miracle. And it gives us great encouragement to share the gospel to even to the worst of sinners. And someone opened God's word, someone told them, someone cared for them. And that's how their lives was changed.
5: Yeah, Vishnu is a man who is a rickshaw driver. Kevin, you ever been in a rickshaw? It's one of these bicycles has a seat, right? This man will, you know, transport tourists from point A to point B. In some cases, it's locals who are going to their work. But that's how Vishnu provides for his family. It's with a rickshaw. He's been doing that for a number of years. But he also uses that opportunity to winsomely present the gospel to his passengers. Now, listen, some people have turned him into the authorities. He's been beaten. He's been jailed on a number of occasions. But I can tell you, and again, in a very winsome way, he stays plugged in. There have been 182 people. These are former Hindus that have said yes to Jesus. He invites them to come to a Project Philip Bible study from Bible League. Who's Philip? The evangelist in Acts 8. We put a face and a name to what we consider our global strategy, and that is to introduce people to the hope of the gospel, again, through a weekly study. He would invite these people. They would gather with about 20 others week by week. And I can tell you today, by the grace of God and through the gumption of this man, Vishnu, who has suffered immensely in his attempt to share the gospel with others, again, 182 people have said yes to Jesus in the year 2026. Kevin, we think that is worth supporting. And again, the world's most populated country, where the government has said to the believers there, there's no place for the Christian community within the walls of India. And yet the gospel is going forth, and God is using people like Vishnu to bring people to saving faith today.
4: 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Every time you give a Bible through Bible League, you're encouraging the next Vishnu to be able to share the gospel. And we want you to be able to do that and to do it to the maximum. That's why we've got this matching challenge that's on right now for the next 10 minutes. Every person that gives, your number of Bibles will be matched. So someone gave earlier, you mentioned, Michael, $300. That's 60 Bibles. If you give $300 right now, that's going to magically become, not magically, but through this challenge, it will become 120 Bibles for those that are needing them. And we just want you to participate and maximize the opportunity to do good. You hear me talk about this a lot on the show. We have an opportunity to do good. We should do it. If we have an opportunity to do the maximum good, we absolutely should do it, because that is doing the most good that can be done in that moment. And this is a maximum good opportunity. Every Bible will be matched for any that you give in the next 10 minutes. 1-800-937-9673. 1-800-937-9673. 1-800-937-9673. Please go and be as generous as you can right now.
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8: This is Olga Herman with Daily Minute Prayer. Dear Lord, today we lift up marriages to you. Your word in Genesis tells us you created mankind male and female, and that a man should leave his parents to be joined to his wife, and they shall be one flesh. Lord Jesus, our culture has promoted a tremendous assault on this holy union and glorified sexual sin without real commitments. So, Lord, we ask you to bless marriages, especially those where your name was placed in the middle. Protect them from opposing forces, whether spiritual or jealous friends. We ask you to heal the wounds of marriages in trouble with grace and forgiveness as they place one another's needs first. Show them the direction you are leading so they can follow you together. The prophet Malachi tells us you hate divorce because you want godly children who are taught loyalty, faithfulness, and love through their parents' marriage. Thank you for blessing them. In Jesus' name, amen.
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4: 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Hope you had a great weekend. Kevin McCullough, glad to have you with us. Wherever you may be, whatever you may be doing, always appreciate the fact that you carve out some time to spend it with us. Kevin McCullough, That Kevin Show, thatkevinshow.com for all things that we talk about, everything that we're associated with, everything that we do. It's the one place online you can go and get it all. And we do have a very important show coming up. We're going to talk about the news of the day, some of the news over the weekend. I've got a couple of other things that are on my mind that I've really been bothered by, so much so that I wrote an entire column about one of them. And one of them has to do with, I don't know, friends, if your pastor has done the same. My pastor a few weeks ago made mention that there are some polls that are showing that Gen Z in particular, young men and young women, are on a much more accelerated level attending church again for the first time in like three generations. At a higher level than almost any time in those past three generations. Men, young men, and by young, I'm saying like under 29 years of age, it's like 40%+ of young men are now saying that they're going to church at least once a month and that it's important. The women's number is up to 39%, both of which are just ginormously skyrocketed over where they've been over the last few years. And yet, even though Gallup and Barna, two separate organizations, kind of noted that growth, Time magazine felt it was important to take out a whole 2,000-word article to try to just poo-poo the whole thing. And they didn't really answer the data. They just kind of proof-texted what they wanted, and they got cranky responses from people that don't really want to see young people going to church. We'll break all this down, but it was an interesting weekend, and I'm grateful that you're with us. And I'm grateful to have Michael Woolworth back with us, because we are talking about, for the next few weeks, something that we started talking about in July, took a little bit of a break, and now we're back. But we're back with a vengeance, because in this show today, every Bible that gets sent through Bible League to people that need it is going to be matched by one special challenge. In this show today, every Bible we raise will be matched Bible for Bible, and I'm always excited if I get word like that. I just want us to maximize the good that can be done from it. But Michael Woolworth, welcome back. I know that it may seem weird to listeners, but we started this journey with you in July, and then I want to kind of like pull the curtain back and let people see. Bible League takes a couple of weeks at the end of their fiscal year, and you guys pray, and you seek the Lord, and you set goals, and you say, at the end of August, which is the end of your fiscal year, where do you want us to go, Lord, this year? You kind of dedicate the whole year to Him. You kind of consecrate and say, we want our effort to be your effort, and we want to do the work that you call us to do. And then now it's the beginning of September, and now we reemerge with hopefully His leading and His plan all in place, and that's what you guys do. But that's why we take that little bit of a break, because Bible League is actually seeking God and saying, what would you have for us?
5: Yeah. Kevin, great to be with you today. You've been a great friend of Bible League for more than 20 years. I say this, you ask your listeners without any hesitation to be a part of what God is doing through the ministry of Bible League. This is now our 88th year of ministry, and I can't say enough about this listening family. You know, when we've come and we've shared what God is doing in His world, we said, look, our prayers are being answered, right? We pray the gospel would take grip all over the world, right? To the far reaches of the globe, it's happening. But it's not enough for us to celebrate that, right? We've got to meet the need for the Word of God, for believers that we know by name at Bible League. And again, Kevin, as I say, this is year 88 for Bible League. Right now, you know, as we speak in a small village in Africa, there's a woman hearing about Jesus for the very first time through the ministry of Bible League. In a war-torn city in the Middle East, right, a father is finding peace through God's Word while wanting to, you know, raise his children to know and love Jesus. In Southeast Asia, there is, you know, a young student who's discovering God's plan for her life. It's a plan that's filled with what? Purpose and hope. And all of this is happening. Why? Because the joy that comes to a new believer, right? It's not confined to a border. It isn't stopped by a checkpoint. It doesn't need a passport, right? And again, since 1938, Bible League has been on a mission to engage people in the precious Word of God in every corner of the earth. You know, we've reached about 100 million people in that time, Kevin, about 100 million people reach with the gospel. We're on track this next fiscal year to reach, I should say, give out our 1 billionth Bible or biblical resource. But, you know, to break that down, we reach about 6,000 people every day with the gospel, and we're just getting started. But, Kevin, let me make this clear. We could not do what we do without, of course, the grace of God leading us, taking that time to pray and praying for the direction that we want the Lord to provide, but really asking this listening family to be a part of this. And, you know, I can tell you, we set a goal. It's pretty good. It's a pretty ambitious goal. 10,800 waiting believers that we know by name at Bible League. As you say, we got a little bit of a jump on this in July, did a little bit of a pause. We've come back to take care of the final 8,000. And again, how exciting. We got this Bible for Bible match. Somebody that shares our excitement. They share the burden that we have to fill empty waiting hands. And Kevin, again, they want, regardless of size, during today's show, to match every single gift and put us at the finish line in the coming weeks.
4: So here's the phone number for people that would like to give, 1-800-937-9673. If it's easier for you to remember, 1-800-YES-WORD, that is the easier way to say the phone number, but the numbers are actually 1-800-937-9673. And if you'd prefer just to give online, if you're kind of antisocial, you don't want to talk to anybody, I get it. Sometimes I'm just busy and I don't want to do that either. But that's great. If you still want to give, just go to thatkevinshow.com, put that in your browser, click the banner at the top of the page. It'll take you through to the donation page. You can give your gift, be done, less than 2 minutes. Easy peasy, back to work. And if you do it right now, every Bible you give will be matched, will be doubled. Bible for Bible, we're going to see how many Bibles we can get, you know, raised this hour. And I hope that you will help us. 1-800-937-9673, 1-800-937-9673. Now, Michael, of course, if people have been listening, they know that you guys are operating all over the world. But there's nothing that really tells the Bible League story better than going to the places that you guys have done this at and see the real tangible results of what's come from because of it.
5: Yeah, I'm going to mention three people praying for Bibles here in a moment. But, you know, Kevin, just the practicality of having a Bible, right? You come to saving faith. You know there's a book that will tell you about the God who loves you, right? You know, I love Elizabeth Elliot, the late Elizabeth Elliot. She said, you know, life has an easy formula for the believer. She said, you look back and you thank God, right? And then she said, you look forward and you trust God. That's all you need to do, according to the late Elizabeth Elliot. And she said, you know, the will of God's not something you add to your life. It's the course you choose. And when you understand that, you're able to say things like, what? I will sacrifice immediate pleasure for greater rewards in the future. If all of this will bring honor to the Lord. But Kevin, again, we minister all over the world. We're here today to tell you the gospel that we pray would reach the far reaches of the globe. It's happening. It's happening in places like China, South Africa, and the Middle East. Three fellow believers right now praying for Bibles. Washi is in China. She's in her mid-30s. She and her husband are rice paddy farmers. They have two children. They want to raise them to know and love Jesus in a country that is very antagonistic toward the gospel. Again, Washi is praying for a Bible. Mabel is in her 20s. She's in South Africa. They're in the the continent where Christianity is growing in the greatest numbers in the world. She became a believer after her husband was killed by terrorists in that country, right? She's praying today for a Sangha language Bible. And then Babar is in the Middle East. He's in his 30s. He's among thousands of former Muslims who are now following Christ. And again, as I think about, God's will, Elizabeth Elliot, look forward, trust God, right? Proverbs 31 says what? Speak up for those who have no voice. Stand up for those with no rights. Defend the poor and the needy, especially those in the household of faith. Kevin, that's why we've come together to do this kingdom work. There's not only an incredible need for God's word, but there is an army mobilized today through that Kevin show. And we want to, tap into that and get as close as we can to this goal as quickly as we can. It happens at $5 a Bible.
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0: 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Here is Pastor Herbert Ward preaching part 2 of the sermon series titled Too Little, Too Late, a message letting us know that the Lord has an individual word for all of us. We must continue to seek the Lord for ourselves so that we can hear what he has in store for us before it is too late.
1: And many of the Samaritans of the city believed in him because of the word of the woman who testified. Talking about the woman, the Samaritan woman. He told me all that I ever did. So when the Samaritans had come to him, they urged him to stay with them. And he stayed there 2 days. And many more believe because of what? Because of what?
2: His own word.
1: Pause. God said to tell you that he wants to have a personal one-on-one with you. He don't want you depending on the pastor to get the word. He wants you to depend on him. He wants to sit. He says, come, I want to sit and dine with you. I want to sup with you. But you don't want to do that. You ain't got time for me. You're so busy doing all what you want. You ain't got time to sit at my feet. So he's saying here, you need to hear my own words from me.
2: Yes.
1: How many know God has his own word for you?
2: Amen.
1: His own word for you, he won't tell nobody else because he wants to tell it to who? You.
2: Amen. That's good.
1: So you should be chasing after him to find out what he want to tell you.
2: Amen.
1: Hello, somebody.
2: Amen.
1: Hallelujah. Glory to God. And then they said to the woman, now we believe, not because of what you said. See, ain't nothing like that. Ain't nothing like that person. Ain't nothing like that you just you and him. Ain't nothing like that. So they said, we believe in him now, not because of your words. Amen.
2: Amen.
1: For we ourselves have heard him, and we know that this is indeed the Christ, the Savior of the world. It's nothing like hearing him for yourself. I'm telling you, he'll put joy in you all day. I mean, I remember that I just couldn't stop fluttering over with joy and talking and happy and just walking around smiling. Just couldn't stop. Hallelujah. And that's a good feeling. If you haven't feel it, seek God and ask him to get me to the place Pastor was talking about. But you got to chase that. You got to want him. You got to thirst for him. You got to put down the TV. You got to put down being on the phone all day talking to the same old person about nothing. So God has so much to share, to give you, enlightening you. And you talking jibber jabber. So they said, we believe. 43. Now, after 2 days, he departed from there and went to Galilee. Oh, I'm supposed to stop at 42. I'm sorry. Go to 46. So Jesus came again to Cana of Galilee, where he made the water wine. And there was a certain nobleman whose son was sick at Capernaum. And when he heard that Jesus had come out of Judea into Galilee, he went to him and implored him to come down and heal his son, for he was at the point of death. And Jesus said to him, unless you people see signs and wonders, you will by no means believe. John loved that word in this book, I'm telling you. And the nobleman said to him, sir, come down before my child dies. Look, he like, yeah, I hear you saying it, but look, you see the explanation point, right? He said, the nobleman said to him, sir, come down before my child. I hear you what you said, but look, just come on down. I need you to get to my house. And Jesus said to him, go your way. Your son lives. See, he needed to hear that. He needed to hear. He needed Jesus to tell him himself.
2: Yes.
1: And that's when you really believe. So look what it says. So the man believed the word that Jesus spoke to him and went his way. Why? Because he heard it from Jesus himself. He didn't get it from anyone else.
2: Amen.
1: See, when you get to know him for yourself, you don't doubt him. When you hear him for yourself, you won't doubt him.
2: Amen.
1: You know it was him.
2: Yes.
1: Hallelujah. And as he was now going down, his servant met him and told him, saying, your son lives. And then he inquired of them. He said it with explanation. I said that softly. And then he inquired of them the hour when he got better. And they said to him, yesterday at the seventh hour, the fever left him. Look at that number seven, y'all. So the father knew that it, seven is the number what? His healing was complete. So the father knew that it was at the same hour in which Jesus said to him, your son lives. And he himself believed in his whole household. That's what God wants. He wants your household. Didn't I tell you about family? This again is the second sign Jesus did when he had come up out of Judea. Hallelujah. Amen. Now go to John 5, 37 to 47. And the Father himself who sent me has testified to me. You have neither heard his voice at any time nor seen his form. Have anybody ever heard Jesus' voice? Amen. I'm definitely not going to say you didn't. That's between you and your God. Amen. Hallelujah. Nobody can tell you what God said to you. And don't you let them tell you. I remember years ago, I'm telling you, I was in the church and I was telling, I got up and did a testimony and said, God said to me, boy, you know them people got a hold of me. You can't say that. You can't say that God. How do you know that was God? You can't say that God spoke to you. And they see, I hate to say this, but old school church was lawful. They were lawful. It was all according to what you did. Amen. And they didn't believe in the power of the Spirit. I'm not saying all old school churches now. Some churches. Amen. And I happen to be in one of them some churches. No. Because nobody was, thank you, Holy Spirit. Nobody was. They felt like I was saying I was better than them because I heard God. They know they ain't heard him. How he gonna hear God? Right? He never heard him. Who is he? He think he better than them. Don't say you heard God. See, that's what that is. You should be trying to get what I got, not take away what I got. Because you don't see it, because you don't believe it. Hello, somebody. Glory to God. Amen. I want to do that again. And the Father himself who sent me has testified in me. You have neither heard his voice at any time nor seen his form. But you do not have his word abiding in you. And that's the key part. The word in you. If you don't get in the word, how can you be grounded and rooted in Christ? If you read, wait to Sunday to hear the word. Just like you eat your food every day, you should be eating the word every day. Your spirit needs to be, your natural man needs to be fed, and your spirit man needs to be fed. You are a spirit and you live in a body. Amen. Your body isn't who you are. It's just a shell.
2: Right.
1: Hello, somebody.
2: Amen.
1: So he says, you search the scriptures, in them you think you have eternal life, and these are they which testify me. But you are not willing to come to me that you may have life. See, people are not coming to, see, they coming to church, but they ain't coming to Christ.
2: Yes.
1: You see that? I do not receive honor from men. Why don't he receive honor from men? Because honor and glory belongs to God. You got to know the difference between Jesus and God. He says, I don't get honor from men. Blessings and glory, honor and glory belongs to who? There you go. That's why he said that. But I know you, that you do not have the love of God in you. I have come in my Father's name and you do not receive me. If another come in his own name, him you will receive. Isn't that true? How can you believe? How can you believe who receive honor from one another and do not seek the honor that comes from the only God? Do not think that I shall accuse you to the Father. There is no one who accuses you. Moses in whom you trust. There is one, not no one. There is one who accuses you. Moses in whom you trust. For if you believe Moses, you would believe me. For he wrote about me. But if you do not believe his writings, how will you believe my words? Sixth chapter, 29th verse. Now you see, all through this book, Jesus and his traveler, he's trying to get people to believe. And he's trying to get people to believe before it's too little and too late. Hallelujah. So you can see where I'm coming from. Amen. Sixth chapter, beginning at the 29th verse. Jesus answered and said to them, this is the work of God, that you believe in him who sent me. He wants everyone to believe in him. Therefore, they said to him, what signs will you perform then that we may see it and believe you? What works will you do? Our father ate the manna in the desert, as it is written. He gave them bread from heaven to eat. And then Jesus said to them, most assuredly, I say to you, Moses did not give you the bread from heaven, but God, my father, gives you the true bread from heaven. For the bread of God is he who comes down from heaven and gives life to the world. That food that Moses fed them, I call it angel food. It was pointing to Jesus, but it wasn't a true bread. Hallelujah. It was manna. That's why they said, what is this? It was manna, but it wasn't. It was pointing to Jesus. And you heard me say over and over, the Old Testament is the New Testament concealed, and the New Testament is the Old Testament revealed.
3: Yes, yes, yes.
1: Hallelujah.
3: Hallelujah.
1: Glory to God.
3: Yes.
1: Amen. So that wasn't the true bread. Jesus, hallelujah, is the true bread. And 34, then they said to him, Lord, give us this bread always. How many know you need that bread always?
3: Always.
1: And Jesus said to them, I am the bread of life. Who comes down, he who comes to me shall never hunger. And he who believes in me shall never thirst. But I said to you that you have seen me and yet you do not believe. And that's his main concern, is to get people to believe. And there's so many distractions, and Satan throws so many things at you. People don't know what to believe. And now with all this lying that's going on in Washington, that's what's troubling our nation. The head of this nation is poisonous. It has pus in it. It can't do nothing to help nobody. They fighting one another and lying right in bold face lie right on TV. And no, they just heard the opposite themselves, but yet they still get there and they lie. And so people are so confused. They don't know what to believe. But if they had their hands in God's hand, they would know that them people lying.
3: Amen.
1: How many know God leads us to all truth? The Spirit does that.
3: Yes.
1: So I don't need no degree to figure out who's lying.
3: Amen.
1: Glory. Glory to God. Hallelujah. Amen. So he says, all that the Father gives me will come to me. And the one who comes to me, I will by no means cast out. For I have come down from heaven, not to do my own will, but the will of him who sent me. This is the will of the Father who sent me, that all he has given me, I should lose nothing.
3: Thank you, Lord.
1: But should raise it up in the last day.
3: Thank you, Lord.
1: Thank you. Amen. Amen, church.
3: Amen.
1: Go to 53 there. And then Jesus said to them, most assuredly I say to you, unless you eat the flesh, eat the flesh of the Son of Man and drink his blood, you have no life in you. Whoever eats my flesh and drinks my blood has eternal life, and I will raise him up at the last day. For my flesh is food indeed, and my blood is drink indeed. And he who eats my flesh and drink my blood abides in me, and I in him. And imagine people hearing it. This guy crazy now. He talking about drinking his blood? Now who does? You talking about cannibalism. What's wrong with you? But they didn't understand he was speaking in the spirit. And they didn't understand because they didn't what? Know him. If they knew him, they would understand him. And that's the reason why most people don't understand the Bible, because they don't know Jesus. You haven't given them your heart. And once you give him his heart, he opens everything. Here, I'm going to show you this. He ain't going to reveal stuff to you and you ain't told him you want to be a part of him. Why should he reveal stuff to you and you not a part of him? That's why you don't understand the Bible, because you really have not committed yourself to him. I'm not going to give you my valuables.
3: Right.
1: You don't trust in me.
3: Amen. Yes.
1: He who feeds on me will live because of me. This is the bread which came down from heaven. Not as your father ate the manna and are dead. He who eats this bread will live forever. These things he said in his synagogue as he taught in Capernaum. Tell me, how many of you have ate his flesh? How many of you have drank his blood? Some of y'all don't know to raise your hand. Don't you take communion?
3: Yes.
1: don't just if y'all didn't know. You when you take communion, you're eating of his body, you're eating of his flesh, and you're drinking his blood.
4: Amen.
1: That's why we pray over it.
4: Amen.
1: And we count it spiritual.
4: Amen.
1: Hallelujah. Amen. Somebody learning something today. Amen. Glory to God. Therefore, many of his disciples, when they heard this, said, "This is hard saying. Who can understand it?" And when Jesus knew in himself that his disciples complained about this. See, people complain about what they don't understand. Do y'all see that? Why would you complain about that? Ain't nothing to complain about. They're complaining because they don't understand. That's why you get a bunch of murmuring people in church complaining. They don't understand the power of God. If they understood the power of God, they shut up. And when you be still, there's not much. You can hear clearly. You can't hear if you busy everywhere doing this, trying to be everywhere and everywhere. You can't hear God. You're moving to your own drum beat and not God's drum beat.
4: Yeah.
1: Hallelujah.
4: Yeah.
1: Amen.
4: Yeah.
1: Amen. So he said to them, "Does this offend you? What then if you should see the Son of Man ascend where he was before? It is the Spirit who gives life." It is the Spirit who does what?
3: Gives life.
1: It is the Spirit who does what?
3: Gives life.
1: So there are people living, but they don't have life because they don't have his Spirit. And that's why it's easy to complain. See, he gives you life. You know what life, what it means here? He's not talking about the breath, breathing, and that life. He's talking about the abundant life where you can enjoy it, where you have peace.
4: Amen.
1: But he gives you complete joy. He gives you complete peace. And so when trouble comes, let me get that to Jesus. Jesus, I got a little trouble here. Take this from me. I put it in your hand, Father. I know you can deal with it. I know you know how to do with it better than I can. I'm not going to be troubled because I can put it in what? Your hand. You can't tell him that if you don't know him.
4: Jesus.
1: Amen. So he says it is the Spirit who gives life. The flesh profits nothing. And that's why you shouldn't be living so hard to please your flesh. It profits you nothing.
4: Mm-hmm.
1: And some of you can't flash fast because your flesh takes over. Got you all discombobulated about God. Your flesh has taken over and some reason or another, you can't get out of it.
4: Mm-hmm.
1: Amen.
4: Mm-hmm.
1: Glory to God. It's quiet in here, but it's all right. So he says there are some of you who do not believe, for Jesus knew from the beginning who they were who did not believe. He knows who's who and who's not. Now the Jews' feast of tabernacle was at hand. His brothers therefore said to him, "Depart from here and go into Judea, that your disciples also may see the works that you are doing." This is Jesus' biological brothers. Okay? This is his brothers from his mother, not from another mother. "For no one does anything in secret while he himself seeks to be known openly." See, Jesus, watch this. Let me help y'all to understand this story. They're going to the feast, right? They want Jesus to come. But Jesus said, "I'm not going because they're seeking to kill me. My time has not come yet. I'm not going there. My time has not come yet." So now, because they don't believe in Jesus, his own brother, they said, "Well, if you're supposed to be the one that's the savior of the world," I'm just paraphrasing, you see it right there. "If you're the one that God sent here and you got the word and all, shouldn't you go before a lot of people? Shouldn't you go before the world and let them know that?" They're being sarcastic. Mm-hmm. Watch. So it's three. "His brothers therefore said to him, Depart from here and go into Judea, that your disciples also may see the works that you are doing. For no one does anything in secret while he himself seeks to be known openly. If you do these things, show yourself to the world." For even his brothers did not believe in him. I told you this book is about believing. And then Jesus said to them, "My time has not yet come, but your time is always ready. The world cannot hate you, but it hates me because I testify of it that its works are evil. You go up to this feast. I'm not yet going up to the feast, for my time is not yet fully come." And when he had said these things to them, he remained in Galilee. Now listen, "But when his brothers had gone up, then he also went up to the feast, not openly, but as it were in secret." You know what he did? He dressed up in incognito. That's what he did. He dressed up in incognito. He went in. He didn't lie. because he didn't go there as Jesus. He didn't go there as Jesus. He dressed up incognito. Amen. Hallelujah. Glory to God. Go to John 10. Beginning at the 22nd verse. Now it was the feast of dedication in Jerusalem, and it was winter. And Jesus walked in the temple in Solomon's porch. Then the Jews surrounded him and said to him, "How long do you keep us in doubt? If you are the Christ, tell us plainly." And Jesus answered them, "I told you, and you do not believe." Everybody's full of doubt. "And the work that I do in my Father's name, they bear witness of me. But you do not believe, because you are not of my sheep. As I said to you, my sheep hear my voice, and I know them, and they follow me." And that's why I ask you, have anybody ever heard Jesus' voice? He says you know his voice. If you never heard his voice, that's because you're not close to him. And I'm going to tell you later on why you didn't hear his voice. It's because you're not close to him. I'm going to go in more details, I mean. Amen. Glory to God. Hallelujah. So he says, "My sheep hear my voice. I know them and they follow me, and I give them eternal life, and they shall never perish. Neither shall anyone snatch them out of my hand." How many know you're in a safe place? Amen. The safest place on earth is to be in the will of God.
5: Oh, yes.
1: Hallelujah.
5: Amen.
1: Glory to God. And he says, "My Father," 29, "who has given them to me is greater than all, and no one is able to snatch them out of my Father's hand. I and my Father are what? One." The Jews took up stones again to stone him. Jesus answered them, "Many good works I have shown you from my Father. For which of those works do you stone me?" The Jews answered him, saying, "For a good work we do not stone you, but for blasphemy, and because you being a man make yourself God." Watch how Jesus, look how smart he is, how much wisdom he has. Jesus answered and said, "Is it not written in your law, I said, I said, you are gods? If he called them gods to whom the word of God came and the scripture cannot be broken, do you say of him whom the Father sanctified and sent into the world, you are blaspheming because I said I am the Son of God?" So you don't know who you're talking about. You're talking about my own words. I wrote them words. Don't tell me about my own word. You just misunderstand them. And just because, and because you misunderstand them, don't mean I'm wrong.
5: Right, right, right.
1: And I tell anybody, just because you don't see it, don't mean it ain't true.
5: That's right.
1: You just don't see it.
5: Right.
1: Hallelujah.
5: Hallelujah.
1: "If I do not do the works of my Father, do not believe me. But if I do, though you do not believe me, believe the works that you may know and believe that the Father is in me and I in him." Hallelujah. "Therefore they sought again to seize him, but he escaped out of their hand." Why? Because his time was not yet. Many people have been living in deception. Why? Because they gave Jesus too little of their time. They've been living according to their soul and not according to the spirit God gave, made them to be. They've been living according to how they feel, how they see things, according to their desires. That's how carnal Christians live. They say they believe in God, yet they're not willing to give up self. They give God too little, and when they get on their sick bed, their faith is little, and they feel like it's too late for him to help them. Why? Because they have been living in deception, leaning on their own understanding, not really getting to know Jesus. I'm here to tell you, it's never too late as long as you have breath in your lungs.
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7: 800-937-9673. Glad you're with us. Bible League International wants to put the truth of God's word into the hands of people who are asking for it, desperate for it, but they cannot receive it. Michael Woolworth is with us. And Michael, it sometimes matters to the spiritual discipleship of new believers to get that Bible.
8: Well, there's people like Washi in communist China, Kevin. She and her husband are rice paddy farmers. They have two children they want to raise to know and love Jesus in a country that really is antagonistic toward the gospel. Washi is in China praying for a Mandarin language Bible. Babar is in the Middle East. He's among thousands of former Sunni Muslims coming to Christ, praying for a Bible in the Arabic language. And then Alicia is in Madagascar, the island nation, just off the coast of Africa. She is a widow, has three children, again, wants to raise them in the ways of the Lord. She's praying for a Bible. And then, Kevin, let me just mention three wonderful listeners of yours doing something about it. Deborah, Maria, and friends listening in Shepherdsville, Kentucky, have all said, count us in. You've got this clip. My colleague is Nick. And, you know, we've shared a lot of needs. But I also want you to hear the reaction of people when they finally receive their very own Bible.
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17: Now, the primary thrust here is that God does not judge us on the basis of our profession. He does not judge us on the basis of our relationships. He does not judge the Jew on the basis of his Abrahamic heritage. He does not judge you on the basis of your identification with a church. He judges on the basis of the product of your life.
18: Welcome to Grace to You with John MacArthur here on The Mission, WMCA. Think of the most upstanding person you know, your generous neighbor, your faithful friend, your self-sacrificing coworker. Certainly, you're going to have a much more favorable opinion of that person than, say, a violent gang member, or a repeat felon wanted for armed robbery, or a murderer locked away in a state penitentiary. But the question is, does God share those views? Is he less likely to condemn your clean-living neighbor than the hardened criminal? Bottom line, can anyone earn an exemption from God's judgment? For answers, John MacArthur takes you to Romans 2, showing you that when it comes to sin, no one is without excuse. That's the title of John's study, and now here is John with today's lesson.
17: We continue our series in Paul's Epistle to the Romans, chapter 2. Every time I come to the study of the Word of God, I concentrate on the reality that this is, in fact, God's very message to us. That we're not dealing with some kind of second-hand commentary on what God thinks, but this is His own precious Word. And the Scripture claims for itself that every word of God is pure, and that all Scripture is given to perfect the man of God. And so as we approach the Word of God, we hear God speak to our own perfection. We're looking at verses 1 through 16 of Romans chapter 2 and taking it slowly as we go through this section. And we've entitled this section, Principles of Judgment. Principles of Judgment. The New Testament says, it is appointed unto men once to die, and after this the judgment. So that all of human history moves inexorably and unavoidably toward the final sentencing. The writer of Hebrews warned then of a fearful judgment of fiery indignation which would devour God's adversaries. And he records in the 10th chapter of Hebrews these words, Vengeance belongs unto me, I will recompense, says the Lord, and again the Lord shall judge his people. And then he says, it is a fearful thing to fall into the hands of the living God. God will judge, and God will judge all men. And if that's true, we need to know that. And so God has constantly in the pages of Scripture warned us. But a question of great importance now faces us. If all men will face the judgment of God, what then will be the standard for that judgment? How is it that He is going to judge us? What criterion will He use? What are the elements of judgment? On what basis will men be condemned and sent to hell forever? And on what basis will men be sent to heaven forever? Well, I believe the basis of judgment is given in the 16 verses of the second chapter of Romans. In these 16 verses, the Apostle Paul gives us six principles for divine judgment. The six factors by which God judges men. Now keep in mind, as we are looking at the second chapter of Romans, that this chapter is not in isolation, but is a part of a very large picture in which Paul presents the gospel of Jesus Christ. Back in chapter 1, verse 16, he brought up the gospel of Jesus Christ. And then beginning in verse 18, he starts to explain what it is. Gospel means good news, but before you can hear the good news, you have to hear the bad news. And so for chapter 1 and 2 and the first part of chapter 3, the news is all bad. Man is sinful. He is immoral. Even at his highest ethical point, he falls short of God's standard. And he is under the stain and the condemnation of sin. So that when you come to chapter 3, verse 19, you read this. We know that whatever things the law saith, it saith to them that are under the law, that every mouth may be stopped, and all the world may become guilty before God. Therefore, by the deeds of the law, there shall no flesh be justified in his sight, for by law, or by the law, is the knowledge of sin. In other words, the first three chapters are designed to stop every mouth, so that there is nobody who can claim that he is exempt from God's judgment. There is no one who can claim that he doesn't need to be evaluated by the divine standard. And so from chapter 1:18 through 3:20, we have all bad news. Now let's go back and look at these single elements that make up the six principles of judgment. Verse 1 reminds us that God will judge according to knowledge. Listen to it. Therefore thou art inexcusable, O man, whosoever thou art that judgest, for wherein thou judgest another, thou condemnest thyself, for thou that judgest doest the same things. In other words, God is going to judge you on the basis of what you know. And the fact that you know enough to be judged is indicated by the fact that you judge other people. And if you judge others, then you must know the standard. He's speaking most particularly to the Jew who would sit in condemnation on the Gentile. And he would agree with verses 18 to 32 of chapter 1. He would agree that the Gentile is to be condemned, only he would hold himself as apart from such condemnation. And in fact, Paul says he is equally condemned, because if he can judge another, then he knows the standard. And knowing the standard, he does the very same things. So God will judge men according to their knowledge. And we went into detail on that. Secondly, God judges according to truth. But we are sure that the judgment of God is according to truth, verse 2 says, against them who commit such things. And thinkest thou this, O man, that judgest them that do such things, and doest the same, that thou shalt escape the judgment of God? You see, the hypocrite's hope is that God will not judge on the basis of truth. He will judge on the basis of the surface delusion. But he will not. He will judge on the basis of the truth. He will not exonerate people for a form of godliness, for an outward appearance of godliness. He will judge on the basis of an inward reality. And no man can hide the truth of what is inside from God. In Job 8:13, it says, the hypocrite's hope shall perish. In Job 36:13, it says, the hypocrites in heart heap up wrath. So God will judge by knowledge, as revealed in the ability we have to hold other people to a standard, and God will judge by truth, the real facts, not the facade. Thirdly, God will judge on the basis of guilt. We talked about that in verses 4 and 5. Despisest thou the riches of his goodness and forbearance and long-suffering, not knowing that the goodness of God leadeth thee to repentance? But after thy hardness, or hard and unconverted heart, treasurest up unto thyself wrath against the day of wrath and revelation of the righteous judgment of God. And here what he's saying is, you're guilty of despising the goodness of God. God has been merciful and gracious and kind and loving and patient. And instead of you following that goodness to repentance, your hard and unconverted heart in rejecting it has been piling up wrath which will be poured out on the day of judgment. Now fourthly, and for tonight, God judges on the basis of deeds. He judges on the basis of deeds. Verse 6, follow as I read. Who will render to every man according to his deeds. That's the key verse. He will render to every man according to his deeds. To them who by patient continuance and well-doing seek for glory and honor and incorruption, or immortality, eternal life. But unto them that are contentious and do not obey the truth, but obey unrighteousness, indignation and wrath. tribulation and anguish upon every soul of man that doeth evil, of the Jew first and also of the Greek. But glory, honor, and peace to every man that worketh good, to the Jew first and also to the Greek. For there is no respect of persons with God. Now look at verse 6. God will render to every man according to his deeds. And then in verse 7, to them who by patient continuance and well-doing seek for glory, honor, and immortality, eternal life. But unto them that are contentious and do not obey the truth, but obey unrighteousness, indignation, and wrath. And then he repeats essentially similar thoughts and says it doesn't matter whether you're a Jew or a Greek, it's all going to come out the same because God has no respect of persons. Now this passage is very simple at first reading, but it has some very complex theological thought in it, so I hope the Lord will really lead us as we think these things through. The basic truth is in verse 6. Men will be judged according to their deeds, their works. Now that is not a new concept. That is a concept that is all throughout the scripture. In Jeremiah 17:10, it says, I, the Lord, search the heart. I test the conscience, even to give every man according to his ways and according to the fruit of his doings. In Isaiah 3, verses 10 and 11, it says, say to the righteous that it shall be well with them, for they shall eat the fruit of their doings. Woe unto the wicked, it shall be ill for him, for the reward of his hands shall be given him. The Old Testament then tells us that God will judge on the basis of the product, the works, the deeds, the life pattern of an individual. You say, well, that's really an Old Testament thought, isn't it? That's certainly not New Testament. No, it's equally New Testament. That God will judge men on the basis of their works. In Matthew chapter 16, and I want to show you some verses. You don't need to turn to them, but you might want to jot them down. I want to show you some verses in the New Testament that emphasize the same truth. In Matthew 16:27, it says, for the Son of Man shall come in the glory of his Father with his angels. Speaking of that great time of judgment in the future. And then he shall reward every man according to his works. Same concept. According to his works. Even in 1 Corinthians 3, a familiar passage to all of us. We find in verse 8 that each of us shall receive his own reward according to his own labor. Some of us have built upon a foundation gold, silver, precious stones, wood, hay, and stubble. And every man's work shall be made manifest, for the day shall declare it, because it shall be revealed by fire, and the fire shall test every man's work of what sort it is. If any man's work abide which he's built upon it, he shall receive a reward. If any man's work shall be burned, he shall suffer loss. But he himself shall be saved, yet as by fire. In 2 Corinthians chapter 5, verse 10, we read similarly, we must all appear before the judgment seat of Christ, that everyone may receive the things done in his body according to that he hath done, whether it be good or worthless. Even Galatians, that great epistle extolling grace, says this, chapter 6, verse 7, be not deceived, God is not mocked, for whatever a man sows, that shall he also reap. For he that soweth to his flesh shall of the flesh reap corruption, and he that soweth to the Spirit shall of the Spirit reap life everlasting. And let us not be weary in well-doing, for in due season we shall reap if we what? Don't faint. And you find the same principle elsewhere in the New Testament. There is a place for works in judgment, both of the unbeliever and the believer. In Romans 14:12, it says, so then every one of us shall give account of himself to God. Now let's go back to the second chapter of Romans. Whether you're looking in the Old Testament or the New Testament, and those are just sample scriptures, you will find many, many scriptures that remind us that God will judge men on the basis of their deeds. Now, the primary thrust here is that God does not judge us on the basis of our profession. He does not judge us on the basis of our relationships. He does not judge the Jew on the basis of his Abrahamic heritage. He does not judge you on the basis of your identification with a church. He judges on the basis of the product of your life. The question will not be whether a man is a Jew or whether he's a Gentile, whether he is heathen, whether he is religious, whether he goes to church or doesn't go to church. The issue is, does his life manifest obedience to God? That's the issue. The actions of men, now mark it, form an infallible index to their character. That is what the scripture says again and again. By their fruit you shall what? You shall know them. The life pattern, the life mode, if you will, the works and the deeds of life are an infallible index to character. And so this forms one of the unchanging standards by which God judges. In fact, you might say there are only two classes of people in the world. That's all. Just two. My grandfather used to say the saints and the ain'ts. There are only two classes of people in the world. Those who obey God and those who do not obey God. None of us perfectly obeys God. But there are some people in the world who don't obey God at all. And there are others who seek to obey. Those are the two kinds of people. So every man faces an impartial judge who has a comprehensive record of that man's deeds. And by that record will his eternal destiny be determined, says Paul. Now, some of you are getting a little nervous. That's why you kind of laughed. You just had to let it out. You're saying, MacArthur, you sound like a works righteousness person. And those of you who've been here for any time know that I'm not, so let me try to help you a little bit. Somebody's going to say, well, salvation by works. I've been accused of teaching that before. Somebody's going to say, you're talking about a works salvation. No, I'm not talking about that because the Bible doesn't teach that. The Bible doesn't teach that you can be saved by your works. The Bible teaches just the opposite. Not of works, lest any man should boast. The Bible never teaches salvation by works. In Psalm 115, verse 1, it says, not unto us, O Lord, not unto us, but unto thy name give glory for thy mercy. In other words, for whatever we are, the glory is not ours, not unto us, but unto your name. In the 48th chapter of Isaiah, we find another indication of the thought of the writer in the Old Testament in regard to this subject. In verse 11, for mine own sake, even for mine own sake will I do it. For how should my name be polluted, and I will not give my glory unto another. In other words, God says, I will do what I will do. I will save, and I will fulfill my promise for my sake. And I will not give it to someone else to do that, lest I give my glory to another. So to maintain God's glory for himself in saving grace, there can be no works salvation. In the New Testament, we find the very same thing. Again, there can be no works salvation. In 1 Timothy 1:15, Paul says, this is a faithful saying and worthy of all acceptance, that Christ Jesus came into the world to save what? Sinners. Of whom I am chief, nevertheless, for this cause I obtained mercy. And Ephesians 2:8 and 9 sums it up. For by grace are you saved through faith, that not of yourselves. It is the gift of God, not of works, lest any man should boast. Now listen to me. Very careful that you understand this. We're building to a very important truth. We will be judged by our works, says Romans 6. And we'll get into the specifics in a moment. But we cannot be saved by our works. You say, if that's the case then, how do works fit in? Or do they fit in? Well, though we cannot be saved by works, works are a very important part of our life. In Philippians chapter 2, verse 12, wherefore, my beloved, as you've always obeyed, not as in my presence only, but now much more in my absence, work out your own salvation with fear and trembling. For it is God who worketh in you both to will and to do of his good pleasure. He says you must show some works. You must work out on the outside the salvation that you've received on the inside. In Ephesians 2, it says this, Right after verse 9, not of works, lest any man should boast, it says, we are his workmanship, created in Christ Jesus unto good works, which God hath before ordained that we should walk in them. Now, what are these verses saying? And there are myriad other ones in the New Testament. They're saying this. You cannot be saved by works, but you will be saved unto works, right? In other words, if you are truly saved, you will be his workmanship, created in Christ Jesus unto good works, which God has before ordained that you walk in them. Therefore, God, when God judges, can look at a man, and if he sees the works, he knows that the salvation has been accomplished. It is not that you're saved by works, it is that you're saved unto good works. A person's deeds, a person's works, reveal whether he has been saved. And they are the absolute infallible indicator. So an unbeliever will be judged by his works, his deeds. And they will reveal his unbelief. They will reveal the absence of God in his life because all of his works will be unrighteous. And even when he tries to be righteous, it'll turn out to be filthy rags. So all God has to do is look at the works. If he sees works that are manifestations of righteousness, he knows there is a regenerated person. If he sees no such manifestation of righteousness, he knows there is an unregenerate person. Therefore, judgment in the end can be rendered on the basis of works. The believer, the one who by faith has been given the power of God to produce righteous works, will be clearly indicated by those works of righteousness. So the deeds then of a person, what you do in your life, is a fair indicator of where you stand with God. Now as we approach verses 6 to 10 and then close with just a thought about verse 11, I want you to understand one very important thing. Paul is not talking about salvation here. So get that out of your mind or you'll be confused. He doesn't talk about salvation until chapter 3, verse 21. He is simply dealing with one of the elements of judgment. He doesn't say how the righteous people got righteous, or he doesn't say why the unrighteous people were unrighteous. He just says you can judge them by their works. A true Christian is known by his righteous deeds. A non-Christian is known by the absence of righteous deeds. Now, what does that say to you? Simplify. If there's nothing in your life to indicate righteousness, then there's no righteousness there. For if any man be in Christ, he is a what? New creation. Old things are passed away, and behold, all things have become new. If there's no manifestation, there can be no salvation. There may be periods of time when we walk in disobedience and the flesh, but there cannot be a life that is barren of righteous deeds that can still claim to be redeemed. And notice there's no neutrality either. Jesus said, he that is not with me is against me. He that gathereth not with me scattereth abroad. Matthew 12:30.
19: 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And then be here Monday as John MacArthur continues his sobering study, Without Excuse, showing you that apart from Christ, no one will escape God's judgment. It's another 30 minutes of unleashing God's truth, one verse at a time, on Grace to You.

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8: 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And we want you to know that your dollars right now, every gift given towards getting Bibles into the hands of people that need them, every single gift, every single Bible, is going to be doubled if you give it this hour. So now's not the time to wait and deliberate. Now's the time to give and activate the maximum good that can be done. Michael Woolworth is back with us. And, Michael, the truth is, you look at some of the places on earth and you go, it's really hard to see Christianity ever growing there. And I don't know of a harder place than the Middle East.

0: East. The Middle East at times can just seem very, very spiritually dark.
1: Yeah, and as we take you to the Middle East, let me say thanks to Anthony of Sun City West, Arizona. He said, I'm in at 20 Bibles. Mabel of Brooklyn, New York said, Kevin, Michael, count me in at 10 Bibles. And then Robert of Peoria, Arizona said, I'm in a gift of 30 Bibles today. And Kevin, we're closing in on 2,000 Bibles. That's really the next hurdle we need to clear en route to, again, just north of 10,000 believers that we know by name at Bibley. We want to provide them with the precious Word of God. Again, it happens with every call and with every click today. You know, Kevin, as I come to the Middle East, you know, I've been there quite a few times. I don't pretend to be, you know, a political scientist who understands all the geopolitical issues that face that part of the world. I know there's been thousands of years of conflict. There's been pain, suffering, loss, so much that's really unsettled there. I know our eyes are on that part of the world with the country of Iran right now. But my colleague Yazan talks about what Christians are up against. You know, when you leave the grips of Sunni Islam, you become a believer, you really have a target on your back. You will often be labeled an infidel, hated simply because you believe Jesus is the way, the truth, and the life. And he said, my colleague Yazan says, you know, Christians hear things that you and I can only fear hearing, but they're hearing these in the Middle East.
2: He was in Syria, and his Muslim background, they start coming to the church, and all of these families, they are baptized, father, mother, and three sons. They are converted, and they are baptized to obedience the word. It's became very hard to them to attend the church, because many people came to them and threatened, if you go to church again, we will kill you. If you said I'm Christian, we will kill you.
1: Wow. Yeah, Syrian refugees, Kevin. These people had left a refugee camp there, had acclimated to the community. There was a small church that helped lead them to Christ, is helping them become part of the community there where they're at. But again, Yazan says that they're hearing things that most of us can only fear or dream about, right? If you continue to identify as a believer, we will kill you. Again, that's what Christians are up against. And then he has another clip here if you want to share this, talking about a pastor who in broad daylight was kidnapped, held ransom, tortured, again, simply because he bears the name of Jesus.
2: I met a pastor. He was kidnapped and threatened to be killed. His freedom was as easy as for him not to confess that he's follow Christ. Of course, he chose not to, and he was abused as a result. This is what happened through the last 6, 7, 8 years in the region. Mm.
1: Yeah, Christians, again, being held for ransom when that couldn't be paid. He didn't give all the details there, Kevin, but, you know, the deacon that was with him, they actually murdered the deacon. They held this man ransom. When they found out the ransom couldn't be paid, they eventually let this pastor go. But again, this is what Christians are up against. But as Yazan said, this pastor was not an issue. He was willing to suffer. He would not betray his Lord. And because of this, again, he's paid this incredible price. Christians are willing to take to heart the words of Jesus in Matthew 5. He says, I tell you, love your enemies, pray for those who persecute you. And a couple of those praying for Bibles right now that are part of this pastor's congregation. Yusuf is in his 30s, was beaten by Sunni Muslim extremists after coming to Christ by that pastor. He's married to Miriam. They have 2 children. They are praying for an Arabic language Bible to lead their family in the ways of the Lord. Khalil is a bivocational pastor. He's a store owner. A lot of these pastors can't, their congregations can't support them. So they'll be employees. They might own a business. Khalil has a business selling coffee, tea, and produce there in the Middle East. He has a church of about 200 people. Most recently, Kevin was leading a Bible study from Bible League in the Arabic language. He's seen 40 Sunni Muslims become believers praying for Bibles in the Arabic language. And as I said before, I don't come with all the issues to the geopolitical issues that face that part of the world. But as we see the hope of the gospel applied to even difficult places like the Middle East, Kevin, we see lives truly transformed by the gospel.
0: And it's something that we want to be part of, friends. If the Lord is already working in that way, in that region, and you can, I keep using this expression, but if you can throw gas on the fire, why wouldn't you? Why wouldn't you want to accelerate what God is doing? Be in alignment with where he's already at work and just give everything you can to see that grow and to multiply. And that's what a Bible given to these people in these situations will actually accomplish. And you've got, you know, just in that situation, you've got people praying for Arabic Bibles. Well, the Bible League can produce them. The Bible League can get them to them. And the Bible League can supply them in a place that's otherwise very hard for them to get their hands on them at all. 1-800-937-9673. 1-800-937-9673. You can also give online at thatkevinshow.com. thatkevinshow.com. Click the banner at the top of the page. But, either way, give online or make the phone call. Shouldn't take more than about a couple of minutes. And then, if you do it right now, that match is in effect. We, every Bible that's committed to this hour on, by phone or by, online, will be doubled Bible for Bible, and we need your help to maximize the good that that can bring about. 1-800-937-9673. And Michael, you mentioned having been there, in the Middle East several times. We know this from watching the stuff on our television set. It's a tumultuous time, and people have to be asking the big questions. Who is God? Why did he make me? Why am I here? What is my purpose in being here? And nothing else answers those questions better than God's word.
1: Well, you know, I was with a pastor for a couple of weeks. You know, he took me around. We visited with, I call them heroes of the faith. These were evangelists. They were pastors. Some of these had actually relocated to where we were from different countries there in the Middle East, specifically to see, again, the gospel, reaching people, and then to see them discipled in the faith. You know, I said, I'm getting ready to go back to the States. I said, what is it here? We see the gospel going forth. What is it? He said, Michael, he said, Christians here, they take it personally. They lived so many years of their life in the grip of spiritual darkness. You know, in their scheme of things, Allah only demanded. But as they look at the hope of the gospel, they see Jesus laying down his life for his own. He said, it's like the spoils of the war when a general will go back into his country, you know, the big city where he's come from, right? With the spoils of war. The people will cheer for him. He said, what it is over here, the spoils of war, it's what? It's souls. It's precious souls who have been rescued from the grips of a false religion, brought into the kingdom of light. And he said, we get to be a part of that. He said, the Christians in your part of the world, Michael, they get to be a part of this. And I said, you don't look at this like the fat and sassy church in America. He said, no. He said, you've been given something very special there, and that is a disposable income. He said, after you pay your bills in America, a lot of Christians have the ability to spend it, to save it, or invest it in kingdom purposes. And Kevin, with tears in his eyes, he expressed how appreciative he was of all the gifts that have been given over the years, right? He said, the Christians we're talking about, they're not praying for our pity or for our protections. They're praying for what? The precious word of God.
0: 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Either way, shouldn't take more than a couple of minutes. 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
0: 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Whatever you decide to do, it will just take you a couple of minutes. You can give a gift to Bible League and be on your way. But why would you want to do that? Some of you are brand new to the show. In fact, here at the beginning of September, we're adding 12 new stations that are just coming on for the first time. And you're probably going, why are you doing this, Kev? What are you giving Bibles to people for? Well, the reason is because every single person that will receive one desperately wants one and cannot get one in their region of the world, in their dialect, in their language, in their hands, to put into their minds and hearts. And that's been the goal of Bible League International for about 89 years. Michael Woolworth is back with me. He is from Bible League. And Michael, Bible League's been doing this, you know, a second and a half. And they have figured out that over the course of those nearly 90 years, every Bible that goes out has had this kind of miraculous impact where it causes 12 more people to want to know more about who God is and who Jesus is. So every time you send a Bible, you end up needing 12 more Bibles eventually for that region. But that's the kind of problem that we want to have.
1: Yeah, you know, again, we can say with confidence after almost 9 decades in ministry that every Bible, when it reaches, you know, the empty waiting hands of a believer that we know at Bible League, right? We know that person by name. They've come through our Bible study. They said, I want to follow Jesus. They're on fire for him. And very quickly, they impact about a dozen people, again, for the cause of the gospel. They may say to somebody, I've got a Bible. Let's read this together, right? They may introduce somebody to the hope of the gospel. But again, with confidence, Kevin, we can say that a dozen people impacted with every Bible that is sent today. So let that be an incentive. If you can find a better kingdom investment, go chase that, will you? But if you find this to be attractive, would you be a part of this? You know, we've said together that Kevin Show and Bible League, we want to bless just north of 10,000 waiting believers that we know by name at Bible League. We got a little bit of a jump on this during the month of July. We took care of almost 2,000. We've got the remaining 8 to take care of. And again, it happens at $5 a Bible. A Bible for Bible match means what? Everything will be doubled during this segment, Kevin. So again, 12 Bibles will impact. The impact is about a dozen Bibles, a dozen people impacted with every Bible that hits empty.
0: That's 144 people if we give 12 Bibles this segment. So just imagine, friends, the impact. You keep multiplying that. Can you do a $60 gift, which would be 12 Bibles, all on your own? If you give that right now at 1-800-937-9673, 1-800-YES-WORD, 1-800-937-9673, you're going to impact more than 100 people for the cause of the gospel, which is an amazing thing. It's the best return on investment I've ever seen in terms of spiritual investment.
1: Well, you know, and listeners, you deserve to know that, you know, Bible League is aiming in the right direction, if you will, right? 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BibleLeague.org/BAL, which stand for what? The Bible Access List. Now, listen, we've always known that people everywhere need God's word. What the Bible Access List does, one, is confirms that gut feeling that we've had for many, many years, right? It shows just how big the need is. You know, 2 years ago when we entered into this coalition, Kevin, we found out about 100 million Christians around the world lack access to the Bible. In the 2 years since we've been a part of this coalition, we've seen an increase of 20%. We can tell you now with confidence, 120 million Christians around the world lack access to the Bible. So the coalition is, it's agencies that you would recognize, right? Open Doors, Biblica, Voice of the Martyrs, One Hope, right? We came together, we studied 88 countries, and we found out what? The Bible League serves in 24 of the 25 top countries that have shortages of Bible. So you talk about providence, right? We ask ourselves, are we aiming in the right direction? Let me address restrictions. Restrictions are based on where a Bible access is blocked by law, by religious extremists that do everything they can to try to stop the spread of the gospel. There's criminals, poverty, remoteness, a lot of other factors. But Kevin, the top four most restricted places in the world to find a Bible, number four is North Korea, three is Yemen, two is Afghanistan. Number one, the most restricted place on the face of the earth belongs to Somalia. That is the most restricted, right? My colleague Toby talks about, again, what Christians are up against in places where they live remotely, where they're up against laws that do not favor the Christian community, where there's a religious extremist that push back on the spread of the gospel. This is Toby, and he is on the continent of Africa.
7: These men and women go through a lot to ensure that the gospel is being shared and people are being reached. In the past, experienced a lot of shipment delays due to some countries that intentionally frustrate scriptures getting in. And we covet your prayers for that.
0: Covets our prayers for that.
1: Covets our prayers because, again, this is what we're called to do. We need to work through all the challenges. Kevin, gone are the days where you'd print a Bible here in the States, you'd stick it in a warehouse, eventually put it on a ship and pray it gets through port somewhere, in about 6 months' time. What we do now is we work with printers around the world where it's safe to do so, where it makes sense to do so. And then as we meet financial constraints like the one before us to fund 10,000 Bibles, we're able to say what? Fire up the presses. We need Bibles in the Mandarin language. We need them in Arabic in the Middle East. We need them in Quechua down in South America. And so, again, it's no exaggeration that there's all these forces. Listen, you and I are excited about church growth and the need for Bibles, but I assure you there are forces at work that are not excited about that. But, you know, Rob Bullock, my colleague at Bible League, met with a number of our leaders in the country of Greece. He came back. I said, Rob, talk about the shortage of Bibles. What are our partners in the field saying? Are they saying, sort of hold up a little bit? He said, Michael, just the converse. He said, we're hearing what? If we had double the amount of Bibles, we'd put them into empty waiting hands today.
8: Yeah, Michael, one of the things that really became clear to us was just how huge the opportunity is that God's given us right now to get his word into more people's hands and hearts. And that Toby, who works with our teams in Southern Africa, was telling us that again and again, he's having to tell the partners, slow down. You know, pace yourself on how you're doing the programs, because we can't get you the materials quickly enough to meet the need that you're seeing. And some of the other peers of his from South Asia and from East Africa nodded and said, yes, this is, we're having this exact same challenge of we can't get materials quickly enough. We can't get enough Bibles. We can't get enough Bible study booklets to meet the need and the demand that's there in our countries. With just the staff and the teams that we have today, we could do twice as many Bibles, twice as much material, maybe three times. And the others all agreed, yes, this is what we're seeing in country after country all around the world.
1: So as we studied, you know, the shortages of Bibles, places where there's Christians who have come to saving faith, they're saying, what, I'm ready for a Bible, right? Here's that top five, Kevin. Five is China. Four is India. Three is Ethiopia. Two is Nigeria. And topping the list is the Democratic Republic of the Congo there on the continent of Africa, which, by the way, is where Christianity is growing in the greatest numbers. So all of those have more than 10 million people waiting for Bibles. Kevin, their hearts are full. Their hands are empty. And that's why we've come together to meet the needs of waiting believers. Listen, there's a myth. Bibles are available everywhere. This Bible access list tells us what. That is not true. We tend to think smartphone technology, that's the answer to all this. Well, that's not available everywhere, right? There's security, there's privacy concerns. And then we say, okay, it's accessible to everybody. That's not true. There's severe penalties. There are places where if they find you with the Bible, they can throw you in jail. But again, praise God, the Bible Access List, this collaboration between Bible League and other notable Bible agencies, again, tells us that our gut feeling has not been, you know, by chance. Providence is mixed in there. And again, Bible League is serving in 24 of the top 25 countries where there's shortages. Believers today not asking for our pity or for our protection, but for what? The precious word of God today.
0: Yeah, it's really incredible. And when you consider what residents in those countries are up against, and of all the things that they could be asking for, to be saying, give me a copy of God's word. I need a copy of God's word to get through whatever else that I'm still going through. That is, friends, that's convicting. That's convicting to me. It should be convicting to the North American church. 1-800-YES-WORD, 1-800-YES-WORD, 1-800-937-9673. 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
6: This is Albert Moeller for townhall.com. In New York City this week, the United Nations is hosting the 81st session of the UN General Assembly. World leaders, you can count on this, will be discussing the deal President Trump announced with Denmark and Greenland that will allow the U.S. to deploy military throughout virtually all of the nation of Greenland. President Trump posted, quote, "The United States will forever have the complete ability to do what is necessary in Greenland," end quote. This is a big win for the U.S. Greenland, which is a semi-autonomous region of Denmark, it's big for Denmark itself. As we watch the world order being reshaped so dramatically, the polar ice cap becomes a place of vulnerability and military strategy, particularly as we see the northern seas become more navigable for sea vessels. This is the work of serious statesmanship. So when the ink is cleared on this one, let's be thankful. President Trump is right on this one. This is a three-way win. Let's take it. I'm Albert Moeller.
7: Foundations of Freedom, a look at America's founding principles and the leaders who shaped our nation.
8: You know, Ronald Reagan believed self-government required something that government could never replace, responsibility in the hands of the people. In his 1981 inaugural address, Reagan warned against the idea that America had become too complicated to be governed by its citizens. Reagan asked, "If no one among us is capable of governing himself, then who among us has the capacity to govern someone else?" For Reagan, limited government was not about having no government. It was about remembering where responsibility begins, with individuals, families, communities, and the people themselves. Because when government assumes every responsibility, citizens gradually surrender their own. Self-government asks more of us than dependence ever will. And freedom requires a people willing to govern themselves before asking government to do it for them.
9: You know, it's quite a thought to get on a ship and go anywhere, but to sail the Mediterranean is an immense opportunity. And I'm inviting you to come and join myself and others in August of 2027. We'll set sail on the 28th of August and return on September 4th. We'll be in places like Ephesus, where when you stand there in that vast amphitheater, you realize how much history is actually beneath your feet. The waters of the Mediterranean are beautiful to sail and lovely to see. And that's to say nothing of the people that we'll meet, friends along the way that we've seen before, and new acquaintances that will enrich our enjoyment of the week and create possibilities for the future. So I hope you will consider coming. All the information you require, you can find at deeperfaithcruise.com, and I hope to see you there.
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21: 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This is Lawrence Taylor speaking, and this is Teaching the Word with Dr. Lawrence Taylor. I'm so glad that you could join with us today as we now begin another study in the book of Revelation. But before we begin, I'd like to remind you that if you missed any past episodes of Teaching the Word, you can go to my website, lawrencetaylorministry.com or .org, and there you will find all past episodes of Teaching the Word. I would also like to let you know that on December the 12th, Lawrence Taylor Ministry will be having their annual pledge drive. So I want you to make note of that. This is a time where we hear testimonies about how impactful this ministry has been on the lives of people, where we get to hear music and teaching of the word. So we just want to remind you that December the 12th, Lawrence Taylor Ministry will be conducting its annual pledge drive. Now, we will give you the credentials so that you can join us on that day. Now, let's begin Revelation. Let's go back to Revelation chapter 3. Today, we're going to look at the Church of Philadelphia. Jesus says in verse 7, "And to the angel of the church in Philadelphia write, He who is holy, who is true, who has the key of David, who opens and no one will shut, and who shuts and no one opens, says this." So let's look at each one of these descriptions. Let's start off with He who is holy. In Isaiah chapter 40, verse 25, Yahweh says, "To whom then will you liken me, that I would be his equal, says the Holy One." In Isaiah 43, verse 15, it reads, "I am the Lord, your Holy One, the Creator of Israel, your King." In Isaiah 47, verse 4, it reads, "Our Redeemer, the Lord of hosts is his name, the Holy One of Israel." Demons call Jesus holy. In Mark chapter 1, verses 23 and 24, it reads, "Just then there was a man in their synagogue with an unclean spirit, and he cried out, saying, What business do we have with each other, Jesus of Nazareth? Have you come to destroy us? I know who you are, the Holy One of God." In Luke chapter 4, in verses 33 and 34, it reads, "In the synagogue there was a man possessed by the spirit of an unclean demon, and he cried out with a loud voice, 'Let us alone. What business do we have with each other, Jesus of Nazareth? Have you come to destroy us? I know who you are, the Holy One of God.'" See, demons knew who he was, because remember, demons are fallen angels, and they lived in heaven with him. In that same chapter, that's Luke chapter 4, if we just look up at verse 41, it reads, "Demons also were coming out of many, shouting, 'You are the Son of God.' But rebuking them, he would not allow them to speak, because they knew him to be the Christ," to be the Messiah. But not only does it say he is the Holy One in Revelation 3:7, but it also says who is true. Now, the word truth in the Greek means something that is authentic, genuine. So in the Gospel of John, chapter 1, verse 9, it reads, "There was the true light which cometh into the world, enlightens every man." In John chapter 6, verse 32, it reads, "Jesus then said to them, 'Truly, truly, I say to you, it is not Moses who has given you the bread out of heaven, but it is my Father who gives you the true bread out of heaven.'" In John chapter 15, verse 1, Jesus said, "I am the true vine, and my Father is the vine dresser." It goes on to read in Revelation 3:7, "Who has the key of David?" In Isaiah 22, verse 22, it reads, "Then I will set the key of the house of David on his shoulder. When he opens, no one will shut. When he shuts, no one will open." Our passage in Revelation 3:7 seems to be a direct allusion to what we have in Isaiah 22:22. Of course, in Isaiah 22:22, the reference is to Eliakim. And of course, in Revelation, it is to Jesus. The key of David represents not just sovereignty, but it also means royal rule or rulership in the Messianic kingdom. Rulership in the Messianic kingdom. The expression, "who opens and no one will shut, and who shuts and no one opens," indicates accessibility into that messianic kingdom. Now, let's remember, in most of these letters, you have a commendation and you have a admonition or condemnation. We saw it, for instance, we see it with the first church, the church of Ephesus, the church of Smyrna, the church of Pergamon, the church of Thyatira. However, when we get to Sardis, it seems to be just condemnation, except the expression, in chapter 3, verse 4, when he says, but you have a few people in Sardis who have not soiled their garments. Well, that's the basically the only commendatory thing that he says with reference to this church, but it's something. In the case of Philadelphia, everything he says is commendatory. There is no condemnation. There's no admonition. Now, of course, everybody would like to say that they attend the Church of Philadelphia, or their church looks like the Church of Philadelphia. Well, even if that's not the case, that's something to aspire to. He says in verse 8, I know your deeds. Behold, I have put before you an open door which no one can shut, because you have a little power and have kept my word and have not denied my name. Many interpreters have been puzzled by this expression, because you have a little power. So the little power may refer to the size of the church itself, that in this massive operation of persecution, this small church stood its ground. Victory does not come in large numbers. Victory does not come by the one who wields the biggest sword. It comes by the one who is a faithful servant. That means that the Church of Philadelphia did not have a large political influence. They couldn't connect with the bigwigs. They just didn't have that kind of gravitas. But they had Jesus, and Jesus recognized their faithfulness. So because they didn't have big budgets and this sort of thing does not mean that they were disregarded in the sight of God. There is something to be said about a small church. You see what follows in verse 8 after he says, you have a little power and have kept my word. See, the question is not how large the budget is, but how faithful are you to your master? That's the key. You know, it's good to be a thinking church. It's good not to throw reason out the window. But at the same time, it is important not to let your reasoning just cheat you out of your reward for faithful service. Because sometimes we will rationalize and reason to the point of unbelief. And we will say, well, you know, I'm looking at the human circumstances, and according to my calculations, this just can't be done. It's not possible. And because of that kind of reasoning, you cheat yourself out of the reward that God has for you because you're not faithful. You have kept that. That's a participle in the aorist tense. And he's talking about what they've already endured. And the Greek word means that you have guarded. You have to guard your own faithfulness. You have to be aware that you are not reasoning yourself out of being faithful to God. It was a church under persecution, that refuse to recant. They refuse to denounce or take back what they initially said about Jesus. They remained faithful. In verse 9, he says, "Behold, I will cause those of the synagogue of Satan who say that they are Jews and are not, but lie. I will make them come and bow down at your feet and make them know that I have loved you." This verse does not deny Jewish ethnicity. It is not saying that a person who is born Jewish is not Jewish. However, we ought to acknowledge that being born Jewish and rejecting the Messiah is not good. It's not merely good enough just to be born Jewish. It's not good enough even just to convert to Judaism under an Orthodox conversion, which is the only kind of conversion that Israel recognizes today. In Romans chapter 2, the Apostle Paul wrote in verses 28 and 29, "For he is not a Jew who is one outwardly, nor is circumcision that which is outward in the flesh. But he is a Jew who is one inwardly, and circumcision is that which is of the heart, by the Spirit, not by the letter. And his praise is not from men, but from God." In Galatians chapter 6, verses 15 and 16, it reads, "For neither is circumcision anything, nor uncircumcision, but a new creation. And those who walk will walk by this rule. Peace and mercy be upon them and upon the Israel of God." Well, what's being said is that if your allegiance as a Jew is not to your Messiah, your Jewishness is of naught. I know some Jewish people who have Jewish acquaintances who say, "You know, Lawrence, it's such a wonderful thing that you Gentile Christians worship a Jew." And they're 100% right. We worship a Jew, not just any Jew. We worship the Jewish Messiah. And the said commentary is that people who are Jewish and don't recognize him or reject him, and they're Jewish and they reject their own Jewish Messiah, well, I have better standing with God than they do. The chosen of God, those who were God's elect, do not have the same standing that I, as a believer in the Jewish Messiah, has, because they reject him. Listen to the words of Jesus himself in Matthew chapter 8, verses 11 and 12. "I say to you that many will come from the east and west and recline at the table with Abraham, Isaac, and Jacob in the kingdom of heaven. But the sons of the kingdom will be cast out into the outer darkness. In that place there will be weeping and gnashing of teeth. I think it's more than just an assumption to say that the Church of Philadelphia was predominantly Gentile. But here is the irony of this, the church being Gentiles, and yet Jesus says in Revelation 3:9, "Behold, I will cause those of the synagogue of Satan," and those are the unbelieving Jews, but Jews who do not believe in Jesus, who say that they are Jews and are not, but lie, "I will make them come and bow down at your feet and make them know that I have loved you." Now, throughout the Old Testament, it was prophesied that the Gentiles would prostrate themselves before Israel. In Isaiah 45, verse 14, it reads, "Thus says the Lord, the products of Egypt and the merchandise of Cush and the Sabaean men of stature will come over to you and will be yours. They will walk behind you. They will come over in chains and will bow down to you. They will make supplication to you. Surely God is with you, and there is none else, no other God." In Isaiah 49, verses 22 and 23, it reads, "Thus says the Lord God, behold, I will lift up my hand to the nations and set up my standard to peoples, and they will bring your sons in their bosom, and your daughters will be carried on their shoulders. Kings will be your guardians, and their princesses your nurses. They will bow down to you with their faces to the earth and lick the dust of your feet, and you will know that I am the Lord. Those who hopefully wait for me will not be put to shame." In Isaiah 60, verse 14, it reads, "The sons of those who afflicted you will come bowing to you, and all those who despise you will bow themselves at the soles of your feet, and they will call you the city of the Lord, the Zion of the Holy One of Israel." And of course, there are many other passages in the Old Testament that prophesy that the Gentiles will one day prostrate themselves before Israel. But now we have the reverse in this passage. Unbelieving Jews will prostrate themselves at the feet of the church. It says again in Revelation 3, verse 9, "Behold, I will cause those of the synagogue of Satan who say that they are Jews and are not, but lie, I will make them come and bow down at your feet and make them know that I have loved you." Prostrating or bowing in this context does not mean worship, but it is a vindication of the claims of the church for all of these centuries, because it has been the church, not Israel, that has been out as the vanguard that has proclaimed Jesus as the true Jewish Messiah.
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0: If they don't have Bible, how they can find the truth? Because the Bible like a map to bring them to find the truth. So if they don't have a map, they couldn't find it any truth. So it is very special opportunity that the Lord answer our prayer. Our country opened the door for the gospel, and many people, they are really hungry for the Word of God. And
1: 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Every Bible you give right now being matched. But Michael, we'll

0: Nashville, New Jersey, catching this opportunity we have right now. She said, I'm in. Maria of Morris Plains, New Jersey, said, Michael, Kevin, count me in. Friends in Shepherdsville, Kentucky, making a $150 gift to fill the empty waiting hands of 30 believers that we know by name at Bible League. Kevin, we've seen about 2,000. We want to do this for just north of 10,000. 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
2: This is Olga Herman with Daily Minute Prayer. Lord Jesus, you told us to love one another as you have loved us. But Lord, so many of us don't know how and have a hard time loving ourselves. We judge each other according to our own standards instead of yours. And we ask you, Lord, to teach us your ways in loving others. King Solomon wrote that we, your people, have ravished your heart with one look of our glance, like a loving husband for his wife or a loving mother for her child. Fill us with your love. As the word says, set me as a seal upon your heart, for love is as strong as death. Many waters cannot quench love, nor can floods drown it. If a man would give all the wealth of his house for love, it would be utterly despised. Love conquers a multitude of sins, and we thank you, Lord, for loving us so much that you gave your own life to pardon us and be with you for eternity. We are forever grateful. In Jesus' name, amen.
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12: Genesis 29, verse 1. So Jacob went on his journey and came to the land of the people of the east. And he looked and saw a well in the field. And behold, there were three flocks of

0: sheep lying by it. For out of that well they watered the flocks. A large stone was on the well's mouth. Now all the flocks would be gathered together or gathered there, and they would roll the stone from the well's mouth, water the sheep, and put the stone back in its place on the well's mouth. And Jacob said to them, "My brethren, where are you from?" And they said, "We are from Haran." They said to them, then he said to them, "Do you know Laban, the son of Nahor?" And they said, "We know him." And he said to them, "Is he well?" And they said, "He is well. And look, his daughter Rachel is coming with the sheep." That's when you cue the love music, some quiet storm stuff. Then he said, "Look, it is still high day. It is not time for the cattle to be gathered together. Water the sheep and go and feed them." But they said, "We cannot until all the flocks are gathered together. And they have rolled the stone from the well's mouth. Then we water the sheep." Now while he was still speaking with them, Rachel came with her father's sheep, for she was a shepherdess. And it came to pass, when Jacob saw Rachel, the daughter of Laban, his mother's brother, and the sheep of Laban, his mother's brother, that Jacob went near and rolled the stone from the well's mouth and watered the flock of Laban, his mother's brother. Then Jacob kissed Rachel, lifted up his voice, and wept. Jacob, verse 12, and Jacob told Rachel that he was her father's relative, that he was Rebekah's son. So she ran and told her father. Then it came to pass when Laban heard the report about Jacob, his sister's son, that he ran to meet him and embraced him and kissed him and brought him to his house. So he told Laban all these things. And Laban said to him, "Surely you are bone, are my bone and my flesh." And he stayed with him for a month. Then Laban said to Jacob, "Because you are my relative, should you therefore serve me for nothing? Tell me, what should your wages be?" Now Laban had two daughters. The name of the elder was Leah, and the name of the younger was Rachel. Leah's eyes were delicate, but Rachel was beautiful of form and appearance. Now Jacob loved Rachel. So he said, "I will serve you 7 years for Rachel, your younger daughter." And Laban said, "It is better that I give her to you than that I should give her to another man. Stay with me." So Jacob served 7 years for Rachel, and they seemed only a few days to him because of the love he had for her. Then Jacob said to Laban, "Give me my wife, for my days are fulfilled, that I may go in to her." That's what the boy said. And Laban gathered together all the men of the place and made a feast. Now it came to pass in the evening that he took Leah, his daughter, and brought her to Jacob. And he went in to her. And Laban gave his maid Zilpah to his daughter Leah as a maid. So it came to pass in the morning that, behold, it was Leah. And he said to Laban, "What is this you have done to me? Was it not for Rachel that I served you? Why then have you deceived me?" And Laban said, "It must not be done so in our country, to give the younger before the firstborn. Fulfill her week, and we will give you this one also for the service which you will serve with me still another 7 years." Then Jacob did so and fulfilled her week. So he gave him his daughter Rachel as wife also. And Laban gave his maid Bilhah to his daughter Rachel as a maid. Then Jacob also went into Rachel. And he also loved Rachel more than Leah. And he served with Laban still another 7 years. I'm going to call the lesson from this text the Jacob affair. The Jacob affair shows that cultural impressions, expressions, and expectations are not necessarily reflective of God's character. I want you to know that the way that culture often shapes our opinions, shapes our thoughts, our practices. It informs us of our expressions. It even puts on us certain expectations. That the culture may do that, and we may be strong and we may be caught up in it, but we have to know that the culture is not always in line or aligned with the character, the person of God. I'm going to show you that one of the fathers of faith is in one of the worst stories in the Bible because of the culture that he was in. Now, and I stress this because in the 20-something years that I've ministered, I know that people often read the Bible as if the people in the Bible could do no wrong and nothing could be further from the truth. We love these stories. We know that they hold a high value in the plan of God, but you have to see things for what it is. Jacob, Laban, Leah, Rachel are going to be in one of the messiest messes in history. Why? Because they bought into a culture. And that culture, and here's my point, is that if that's true for a biblical historical figure, then imagine how important it is for you and I to be aware of how the culture will sometimes shape our thinking and create expectations and expressions that are not what God desires. If I can show you how a forefather of faith makes one of the biggest mistakes in history because of the culture, then you and I would know that in our lives we need to be careful. Need to be clear on who God is and what God has done. And so I want to talk about four things. I want to talk about, from this story, the look of emotional love. Number two, I want to talk about the labor of affectionate love. Number three, I want to talk about the limit of cultural love. And number four, if y'all act right, the likeness of Christological love. The look of emotional love. This story starts out, we jump in at Genesis 29. But you have to remember that what a person does on one day is not just from that day. It's that person has a background. That person has a contextual situation that they are often responding to. We zone in on one day. Amen. I'm not talking about you. I'm not talking about Facebook. I'm not talking about stuff. I'm talking about the Bible story right now. We're looking, zooming in on the day that Jacob met Rachel. And there's this beautiful, seemingly beautiful moment that Jacob has a reaction to the coming of Rachel. Y'all saw it. That he kissed Rachel. Verse 11, and lifted up his voice and wept. Now, some of that's cultural, but I need to also let you know that a lot of that is psychological. Okay. Remember that Jacob meets Rachel after wandering or walking through the desert, after leaving his home, after messing up with his brother, after fooling his father. Are y'all getting what I'm saying? So you don't just look at what Jacob does on this day he met Rachel. You got to consider the shape of Jacob's mind, his thinking, his emotional place. When he messed up with his brother. Y'all know he tricked Esau into selling his birthright. Man, I wish we had Bible class in here today. And then he and his crafty mother, Rebecca. And connect it now. Rebecca is Laban's sister. They're both all cheaters, schemers. And Rebecca work with Jacob to fool their blind father, Rebecca's blind husband, Isaac, into giving the blessing to the secondborn rather than the firstborn. Are y'all getting this? So Jacob cheated his brother and then cheated his father. Matter of fact, Esau said, next day I see you, I'm going to kill you. So Jacob he's messed up with his father, messed up with his brother, and he's got to leave home. Do y'all remember the story? And as he's traveling, I gave you a series one time, Jacob and the angel. There's not one character that has seen more angels in scripture than Jacob. God is telling him, all through the journey, he tells them through a ladder where the angels are going up and down. He tells them through a whole host of gathering of angels. He is letting them know that I'm with you. Why does he have to let them know? Because Jacob, even though you cheated and lied and schemed and now you're on the run, you are still the anointed. You are still the one that has Abraham's blessing. But he's confused. Matter of fact, after he sees a vision of God, he even makes a vow. He fell asleep on some stones as a pillow. And after he woke up, he put those pillows up as an altar and said, if you would get me out of, if you keep me clothed, if you keep me food, and if you bring me back home, then you will be my God. That might sound good to you and I, but that's a terrible thing to say to God, who is blessing and keeping and directing and appearing to you. And you don't have to question whether he is your God. You need to know that he is your God and live your life accordingly. But I'm telling you that Jacob has got a lot of questions about how things are going to happen. And so when he comes into that land and he sees the people of the land watering their herds, his cattle and sheep, he asks them, do you know Laban? They say, yes. So inside, he gets a little bit hopeful. You understand? He's been traveling to a place he hadn't been before, looking for people that he haven't met before. Ain't been no family reunions. Ain't been no coming together. And so this is the first time he's going in to Laban's house. So he says, do you know Laban? Is he well? Y'all hear the questions? They say, yes. And matter of fact, here comes his daughter. And his daughter comes. He says, when he sees Rachel, y'all remember that there was a stone over the well, and they said, we can't water it until somebody moves it. And Rachel comes along with her sheep. And when Jacob sees Rachel, he goes, they usually move the stone. But when Jacob sees Rachel, he's like, yo, let me get this stone out the way. And when he moves the stone and feeds or waters the flocks, he kisses Rachel. Now, we're all of us kind of shocked by that. It's not our, you know, when you read the Bible, you can't take our culture and put it on the scripture. Right, we have to put aside, because see, some of y'all had him French kissing Rachel after he just met her. He can't French kiss her. France hasn't been invented yet. This is more of a holy kiss. This is more of a cousin kiss. You understand it, right? Because you just read that he kissed Rachel and wept, right? It looks like that's a love emotional thing. It is a love and emotional thing, but it's not sexual. It's tribal. That's what I tell you. He's been on a journey. He left the home, and now he's coming to a new home. He hopes. He's left the family. Now he's coming to extended family. See, it's hard to be out on that road by yourself. Yeah. And so we ain't talking about a couple of airplane flights. We're talking about a long journey through the desert. So when he meets up with family, he kisses her. It's more of a holy kiss. Salute one another with a holy kiss. It's not a French kiss. It's not sexual. It's covenant. And he weeps with joy over having family. Watch. The next thing, they send a message to Laban, and Laban, his uncle, are y'all following this?
1: Yes.
0: Comes running. And when he meets up with, can I preach? Who's that preacher? And when he meets up with Jacob, he kisses Jacob. No French kiss there.
1: No, sir.
0: And he weeps. Thank you. Help us here. And he weeps. Matter of fact, later on, a story that's connected to this, when Joseph, who is sold into slavery by his brothers, after serving and after going through that, at the end of the story, he meets with his brothers and lets them know who he is. And each brother, he kisses them and weeps. So this is a cultural statement of family. That's it. Just because we don't do that with our family, we might hug one another. We might kiss, but we ain't crying like that. Not unless something happened, right? But this was a statement that you belong. That's what I want you to see, is that much of what's about to happen is based on Jacob's losing or loneliness from messing up home to now being embraced in a new family. And so this look of emotional love has to include Jacob's backstory and emotional state. Then point number two, the labor of affectionate love. And so as he's staying there in Laban's house, amen, verse 15. Then Laban said to Jacob, because you are my relative, should you therefore serve me for nothing? And so Jacob is staying with Laban, but he's not going to be like, you know, our cousins, our family, just, you know, family, just come and stay on the couch. Won't clean the kitchen, won't cook nothing, won't do nothing, clean the bathroom, nothing like that. Like they staying there on vacation. That's not how Jacob does it. Amen. So Jacob's at Laban's house, so he's going to work. He's going to make them say, y'all got quiet, y'all got offended. You should fake some things in church. You ought to say, amen, talk to him. Because that ain't me. But Jacob works while he's there at the house for a month. So he can say he's not going to clean the kitchen. That's not really what they did. But he'll go out and watch the sheep, participate, help people out, move this stuff around. And so Laban says, as he's, you have to extrapolate. Yeah. So Laban is looking at this young man, and Laban might not know what he's seeing, but he sees a skill and a grace, a physical ability, but he doesn't know that it's connected to Jacob's relation with God through Isaac and Abraham. Jacob is blessed. Y'all understand? And the blessing of God is that wherever you go, I will bless those that bless y'all, curse those who get that same blessing that was given to Abraham has passed to Isaac, and now it's on Jacob. I cannot stress enough that even though Jacob has not lived a life worthy of the blessing, that he has the blessing not based on his worthiness, but based on somebody else. You need to know that as well, because you and I often think that God treats us like we deserve. I want you to know, when you're in Christ, even though you are backwards and messed up and twisted up, God takes care of you, not for your sake, but for Christ's sake. He's got a covenant, a relationship. And Laban sees that Jacob is different. Laban, I'm not ready to say that Laban understands who God is. I cannot deny it, but I cannot claim that that's the case. But Laban sees an opportunity. Because Laban is a hustler. He's a con man. He could pull a yoke-y-doke. He's a three-card Molly kind of guy. Y'all not helping me here. He's a shim-sham kind of, flim-flam kind of guy. Watch it, watch it. So he sees an opportunity. Y'all don't know that language. He sees an opportunity to get some more stuff. Because that's what kind of regulates the stories of Scripture. Is that even good men were often led astray by the need, the drive for more stuff. And so Laban sees Jacob's blessing not as an opportunity to be blessed, but as an opportunity to get rich.
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7: You know, Ronald Reagan believed self-government required something that government could never replace, responsibility in the hands of the people. In his 1981 inaugural address, Reagan warned against the idea that America had become too complicated to be governed by its citizens. Reagan asked, "If no one among us is capable of governing himself, then who among us has the capacity to govern someone else?" For Reagan, limited government was not about having no government. It was about remembering where responsibility begins, with individuals, families, communities, and the people themselves. Because when government assumes every responsibility, citizens gradually surrender their own. Self-government asks more of us than dependence ever will. And freedom requires a people willing to govern themselves before asking government to do it for them.
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16: News this hour from Town Hall. I'm Mary Rose. British police arrested several men on suspicion of terrorism and explosive charges Sunday near an airbase the U.S. military has been using to facilitate strikes on Iran. President Trump is praising the arrests.
17: The arrest in the U.K. was fantastic. Working with Britain, it was an amazing job. We had them under investigation. They were looking to do big damage to our force.
16: Danish intelligence is warning of a growing, though still limited, risk that Russia could strike a NATO nation. Correspondent Ron Taylor reports.
18: A new assessment says Moscow has intensified hybrid warfare across Europe, including sabotage, cyber attacks, and drone operations. Officials say Russia may be testing Western resolve while reportedly exploring drones launched from ships in the Mediterranean. Denmark's defense minister says the Kremlin is under growing pressure and failing to achieve its objectives, but warns that pressure could make Putin more dangerous. Ron Taylor reporting.
16: Over 40 million people on the northeast coast are feeling the impact of a major storm. Coastal areas of New York and New Jersey are under a state of emergency as a powerful nor'easter lashes the northeast. Hundreds of flights have been canceled with wind gusts of more than 70 miles an hour reported in some areas and flooded roads making driving treacherous. PowerOutage.com says more than 100,000 customers were without power today. Dog owners may live a longer life. Research published by the American Heart Association says dog ownership is tied to a 24% drop in all causes of death for the general population.